separate as you see it. Try to establish this way that how to realize the oneness which is already there. But if so long you're thinking that something you don't have and you're going to have, you're making a mess. Start thinking this way that you have it but you don't know it. Then how to know and how to realize will solve all the problems. Is panacea of every ill, physical, emotional, psychological, biological, all the imbalances will get all right harmonious. If you start with the right assumption that you are one with the cosmos, how to realize it? How to become one is not the question even. It's an invalid question. You can become something you were not, or you are not, or you will not be. But seeing you are always so, have been, will be, would have been, could have been, should have been, must be, must have been, you know, all the tenses of the English language you apply will be applicable. It is. Only how to see it. Not how to just assert it. Not because Guruji said it, so of course it's the truth, but therefore what? Therefore disciple is a disciple anyway. How to see it? How to, what to say, be it? There will not be any false God in between you and me. Let's say this false God is who? Buddha and Krishna? The false God between you and me is the priest called ego. Priest worships, no doubt. Ego does worship. What then? It doesn't remove itself away from being one. Clear? Accept the worship of the ego. You'll be happy. Ego will remain happy. The time you say you are not needed, leave apart. Won't leave. Because ego wants to be something while retaining itself. This is a major fallacy. So if you want to not to remain separate, be not what you are now. Get rid of your own personality. That will solve all the problems. How to do it? Age-old answer, just concentrate upon the truth that you are one with Him. Just concentrate on it. Anything else which you are thinking, analyzing, trying to reflect upon, solving, trying to understand, think, imagine, express, it's a waste of time and energy, it's a distraction. Only valid concentration upon the one which you want to be. All other sentences and alphabets are commentaries only. What you want to be, just concentrate on that. Everything else is false. And what is false, you can write an autobiography, sure. You cannot write an autobiography of the true self. You can only write the autobiography of the personality. And personality is a false thing. Therefore, we write autobiographies of the false things. Is it logical? Where is an autobiography of God, or spirit, or light, or consciousness? You end where you began. True self, God, light, spirit. You start writing about it, there it ends only. You can't express it. Therefore it needs concentration. Merging. Surrender unto that. Anything else is just distraction. And anything else will ever keep you separate. Even whatever you
make platitudes and try to express, try to analyze, try to write pages and books. Nothing else will solve but coming back to the your true self. That's where you're one. And you will see then, you never separated except in your misunderstanding called conception. Avoid this misunderstanding, there will be eternal embrace and tune with the cosmos. Anything else, you're tumbling your mind here and there, all the time, waving, restless. Keep your mind on one thing. But often, not often, mostly, not mostly, always, your mind, while trying to concentrate on one thing which is true, which is the only thing which matters, in the meantime, let's think about other things, whether that's correlating to this. While we correlate this thing to the central theme, we miss the central theme. There's no justification of this commentary at all. I'm commenting too, but that's because your minds are into that cobweb of commentaries and understandings. So that you be what you be and just concentrate on that one thing. Can you do that? All the houses will tumble down. Therefore, the Vedas said, those are bold who can do this. It's not the activity of a weak person who has 100 things to think about. There's weakness of the mind, there's distraction, dissipation. It's so long you concentrate upon one thing, the central theme, all houses tumble down like a pack of cards. This is where the mind fears. But actually the secret is that one central theme is the foundation of all other houses. This boldness. Spiritual realization is not for the weak. It's for the bold. Not for the proud either. Bold meaning? For courageous. Whose hearts are pure and one-pointed. That's courage. Who do not hide under the lap of anything. With a wife or a husband or a money or a position or any kind of selfishness. Any kind of relationship. Last one, of course, as we call it, of the master and disciple. That's the last one. That has to go only at the end when your really mind merges. Somebody has to be with you, no? What you want to be, just concentrate upon that. That's the only answer. Anything else is games of the mind. Just now in this perspective, you see, they are truly games of the mind. But when you're involved into those games, you call them realism. You don't think that's games of the mind. You call them practical, nice things. But in the retrospect, if you see with this concentration, all those are games of mind, you just regret having been jealous with someone, having been competitive with someone, having been playing tricks. You see in this retrospect, you'll see it easily. But when you're involved into those, you don't see that. Then you think this is a must. You have to call the realtor, you have to find the attorney, you have to sign the paper, you have to talk terms about it, sell and buy properties. You have to find a job, you have to try to have an employment, you have to kind of compare a few gurus to select one. Thousands of things. That time when you're involved, those things seem very realistic to you, very practical. But when you come back and concentrate upon the central theme, the thing you want to be, the divine, the God, retrospect, you'll see all those are tricks of the mind. You're fighting for just four-legged $12 worth chair. And many other things. Any other relationships, any other commodities, possessiveness, belongings, projections, any impositions will be not worthwhile when you see in retrospect with this concentrated mind. But when the mind is distracted and dissipated, many things are important all of a sudden. And the central theme evaporates. You can't keep them together.
10 things and that one central theme. You can't compromise. So when the mind tumbles down from the goal, you don't know where it tumbles down and down and down. It creates births and births. Though we may justify things, but still the pain of separation you feel at times. You feel that, find the cause. What is the cause of the pain of separation? Is it because someone is not with you? If you want an experiment, you go on hugging 100 people. You won't feel that sense of separation is gone. It's something else. The cause of pain of separation is something else. It's not to be united with someone. It's a union of your own being, what you are now with the true being. That's the pain of separation. Not because you're away from someone. Away from someone is only a reflection of that very thing, actually. But you must have tried being one with someone, okay? Everybody has tried, I'm sure. At least more than one. And where did you ever lose the sense of separation? It will always remain, because the real cause of separation is quite different than we feel getting two together. Is something your, this we might say, false image, false mind, has to lose its identity into the truth consciousness. Then you'll see the sense of separation will be gone. As soon as you merge into the consciousness, you are satisfied. Whether that's in you or me, either way, cosmic is one. When you realize this oneness, sense of separation will be gone. Oneness with whom? Oneness with a person? It won't happen. Try. It's a mirage. It can give a test. I understand this. It will give you a test of being one with something ultimate you don't know yet. But by itself, it won't give you the satisfaction of oneness. It will give a test. That it sounds good. But after some time, again, something else happens. Only if the darling doesn't bring one paycheck that weekend, look at that wife. That one has evaporated on one paycheck. Try to see the real cause of separation. There are other causes you do enumerate from time to time. But those are not the real causes. It's your own wandering mind which has to find rest unto your true self. That's all. That's called yoga, the union, the oneness. Let your wandering mind be not wandering. Let it settle and see clearly. When the mind is settled, eyes see clearly. When the mind is blurred, the vision of eyes suffers too, physically even. And then disease is caught up. Somewhere in your weak constitution, weak point of the constitution, you'll see some disease will crop up. Somebody's back is gone, somebody's eyes are gone, somebody's ears get gone, somebody's liver doesn't work, sometimes digestion doesn't work, sometimes colon gets choked. That's physical expression of the Lord Almighty in His own form. Let the mind gather back into oneness and concentrate. You'll clearly see. You'll be satisfied. The mechanism is within you. He said, kingdom of heaven within you. I said, mechanism is within you. It's self-devised. It's everything within you. You don't search there, no. Therefore you wander. Therefore your mind is troubled, gets miserable, gets frustrated, gets starved. Try search within you. If you don't find it, blame me. To allowing the mind to scatter, wander, and kind of get dissipated, loses energy, loses peace.
And then that wandering and dissipated mind wants peace again without coming back to its own restful place within. Still finds strife, find outside all the time. Into things and relationships and whatnot. And creates so much philosophy of selfishness. And then they start the adventures into selfishness. Trying to find something pleasant, satisfying through the selfishness. Selfishness is not evil only. It is an unnecessary evil. People call some things necessary, unavoidable evil. This is unnecessary evil. It bothers everyone, including the one who harbors it. It has no plus point. Selfishness keeps you isolated from oneness. It keeps you an island unto yourself. The very that timid pool where you start stagnating. Selfishness causes diseases. It has no plus point. It keeps you separate. There's another way of saying how, what made you separate? Selfishness must be. Makes you an isolated island. Then that isolated island, stagnant pool, wants to get satisfied in its own orbit, which is a myth because really we are one. You can't be separate one. Trying to keep separate is trying to be stagnant, trying to be miserable. This is a reality, scientific as well as spiritual. There's nothing in no space, no point in the space which is separate thing. Except in your conception. Think unrealistically, miseries will exist. Trying to escape and hide is no solution. Everybody knows that. The relaxing, very settled mind, you begin to see clearly, crystal clear, that you have not lost anything. That you have not gone away too far from yourself either. You are in the vicinity of that. But you are avoiding to pinpoint on that central thing. Trying to hover around it nearby though. All the time. And gets miserable. All the time you are avoiding that central point where lies your true relaxation and peace. That's your sweet home where you don't have to be selfish. It's not a necessary virtue or vice. Selfishness is an unnecessary habit born out of our ignorance. We have now captured it in such a way, captivated selfishness, that it becomes necessary ingredient. Finding its own philosophy of worthwhile living. How could I live without a selfishness? Becomes a necessary ingredient without having its use. That you can't not be isolated island even in reality. How come then we are trying to be that selfish? At any cost trying to clutch on that. He's trying to clutch the shadow unrealistically. How can it work ever? And doesn't work and won't. So unless you drive away this myth, there is no solution. True education is driving away the darkness of ignorance. Not how to get much more so that I could be happy more and so the life will be fulfilled. And it never did. It won't. Trying to catch the shadow is always the exercise in futility. You can't tangibly catch the shadow. You can see it, except that what else? Ask shadow to give you water, it can't. As shadow to give you happiness, it can't. Trying to catch those fragmented limitations of consciousness and asking the perfect satisfaction out of it will be contradiction. Unless we are wise enough to understand this, starting with the right assumption that we are one with cosmos. Somehow I've forgotten it, I don't know it. Let us drive away the darkness of unconsciousness, that's all. It's unconsciousness which creates selfishness.
If you were a conscious being, you would be always blissful. You won't weep, you won't shriek. You won't feel in loss of anything or separation. It's an unconsciousness which creates the mythical personality and then supporting it, selfishness. That's the whole philosophy of the social and human life. And trying to perpetuate that society of that kind and humanity of that kind is always to create problems. In spite of any civilization, therefore, we see the tremendous amount of problems. Having much wants more and having got more for most, problems exist and multiply probably, only because we are avoiding the main issue. Main issue is this, that there's only one truth. Keep your mind on that. Anything else will be a failure. And keeping mind on that one truth, the one spirit, the oneness, anything else you do will be secondary, just matter of fact, not a realistic thing. Start this way, you will see the consciousness will return. And you will awaken soul. Otherwise, any amount of this Maya may be timely in time pleasant for you, though. Of course, it is pleasant, but won't satisfy. If you want to be one, concentrate upon that oneness. There's no realistic separation. You hide and seek play, Maya. All problems are due to unconsciousness, not because they really exist in the world. So long you are in darkness of ignorance, you see problems, you see ghosts. Try this. This is perfect education. Perfect practical life. Don't avoid the main issue in whichever century. There is no other false God between you and your God except your own ego. All prophets are of one truth. They are from one God. Ego is a false prophet. Trying to cling to account books and typewriters and chairs. And money, of course. Who thinks money is a mirage? It's kind of so realistic. Without that, how can we live? Money is minted in a mint. Gold comes from the mines. Mines were not created by the man, but by God. Paper came from the trees, which created bulls. And printing press is just metal and plastic. And electronics, laws of science. Who gives whom? It's a play. Didn't we as children, at least I remember we did. Some children we collected newspaper and cut some bills out of it and give and take, made $10, $5, $2 to each other. And the mother came all of a sudden, she just vacuumed all those newspaper pieces. To her, those are newspapers, not the bills. The ignorant and greedy ones, that means something. To the wise man, money is nothing. Just those kind of playthings. And everything is like that. Houses, furniture, relationships, bottles, bars, restaurants, ashrams, hospitals, courts, temples. Eventually, when you concentrate your mind upon one God, nothing is so important, actually. But keep your mind stumbled on from that, everything gets important. You know, when you fall asleep, all dreams are true. When you come out of sleep, all dreams are untrue. Am I talking nonsense? One of us is nonsense. Either you or me.

Vedantic realization. Yet you won't come back to your sweet home like prodigal son to the Christian father or to the Hindu Brahma or to the Jewish Jehovah or to Buddhist Bodhisattva. Then boldly think. Spiritual realization is not for the weak, not for those who are clinging to attachments, those who are in the mire of this mud. Those who can think and see boldly, not proudly. We are proud of having created this sonnet. That's a myth. But bold with your assertion and offset unto the ultimate. That'll bring you out of your unconsciousness. Anything else won't work. More problems, third world war, air pollution, out of control situations. We drop into the weaknesses so much, we can't give up on smoking even. We can't give up one glass of drink, if we want, of course. Or boldly say, I want to drink. Okay, drink. Any number of bottles, till you fall flat. It's a boldness of thinking. It's not the timidity of hide and seek. The more you drop in selfishness and unconsciousness, the more you cling to the unrealistic, insignificant things. Just one paper or piece of paper, who will sign that, can be a problem. So if you want to remove this myth of separation, concentrate upon the goal. That's the only thing. That is called sweet home, that's called spirit, that's relaxation. This will give you new life, new age consciousness. Feel sure everything else is going to remain on earth when you leave. That's the truth. Including ashram. Don't think I'll take an ashram with me because holy place. Thank God I don't care holy and unholy both. We'll keep both here and go, wherever we go. Holy and unholy are relative to each other. It's not an acceptable or rejectable in the eyes of God. It's a relative world. Things are relative. They're hot and cold. You think cold will remain here and heat will God will take away there? Both are relative. They will remain here. You as absolute go, that is, you are released. You don't take anything with you. Why do we kill him? Why do you get icky? Only one answer, because of unconsciousness. You're dreaming, you don't know what you're doing. In the spell of dream, you say so many, babble so many things. And then, of course, trying to justify that babbling. The answer will become out of this unconsciousness into awakening and see what I'm saying. That you have lost nothing. That you were never separate. That your sense of pain and misery was a myth itself. But you can't understand this dream or be free of the dream unless you awake. You're trying to solve the dream within the dream. This is your problem. Unless you get such a great yogi that while dreaming you could still be a witness to it, what they call lucid dreams, starting after 3 a.m., where you could be witness to your dream and generate it or organize it or reorganize it or regulate it as you like. That's called Mahayogi. Where in the world of illusions, you could still direct it and regulate it according to your wishes without being involved into it. That's Mahayogi, Paramahansa. Where while dreaming, you're not dreaming. You are in full consciousness and full grasp of the affairs. Where you are not

led away by the circumstances, but you are leading the circumstances. Where you are not involved, but at the same time you are regulating, directing it, without being slave to it, without being helpless to the conditions. That's Mahayogi, where you are directing and regulating your own conditions consciously. And if you want to change them, you could change them. It's like a puppet player, you kind of strings you interchange any way you like. You're a lord of your own creation. This you can do when you're really very conscious being, very fully awakened, where your dreams are nowhere. That will be Mahayogi. But before you do that, it's necessary to concentrate upon the spirit. That goal of oneness, consciousness. First be that. Everything else is false up to that point. And this needs boldness. Can you call and behave and feel that everything else is false but that? Do you have that boldness? After you realize, then of course you can again regulate, direct everything, including this. But this first boldness is required. Can you not only say, but feel everything else is false, but that? This takes away all the, you know, those pet, imaginary images. Your unnecessary, those photographs you have planted on your mind. This is dear to me, this is dear to me, this is also dear to me, this I like this, I don't like this. How many images we have? I can't live without this, this, this, this, this. It has to be this way if I have to live. How much dependence? It has to be this way, otherwise I can't live happily. This false dependence. We might have got used to many things, that doesn't mean those are necessary. If few of the photographs are taken away, we begin to weep. Whole album may be full. These cherished notions, these self-impositions, gratifying thoughts, are these our pet photographs? This is mind falls into servitude. And we can renew our thinking in a bold way, think we have not lost anything. God is still there. Cosmos is still there. Stars are still shining in the sky. Water is still running in the rivers. Trees are still giving shade and mother's breast still has milk. And cattle, cows are millions. Food is still there in the fields. And there are innumerable number of gurus. No death. Nothing has been lost. Money is much more than ever any civilization had. Mode of transport. Greater than any other civilization in the past, including the spaceships. What have we lost? Why we are miserable? Why diseases are so many? Why miseries are so many? Not because there's dearth of things and people or sources. Dearth is only one thing. That all this is happening in unconsciousness. Dearth is of consciousness. We're not fully awakened to the bounties we might have already. That's it. Poverty is not poverty of anything. Not only of money, poverty of thinking, poverty of character, poverty of physical health. Any kind of poverty is due to unconsciousness, not because it is really deficient. Everything is within us. But we run out to find satisfaction, pleasures into those things. There you lose your yoga. That means you stop being a yogi. And then you start being a bhogi. This is where the troubles start. It's not a denial of the earth or the life, not the denial of emotions that causes the realization, but in the process, when you concentrate upon that one thing which really matters, everything else therefore becomes false and you do not cling to those things, that you get entitled to realize the oneness of cosmos, thereby again in turn you get back everything.
In the process only this kind of what they term as renunciation happens. But it's not the renunciation of outer things that matters so much, but the denial of the false things, that's all. And acceptance of the truth. That's the boldness of thinking. So this alone is truth. Everything else is untruth. This boldness of thinking will require. Everything else shall follow. And try to catch the false image and shadows. You always remain poor. Missing, losing, separating, and many of the deficiencies. At any amount, 1 million books in the libraries won't add anything. It's coming back to your true self again that will solve the problems. Your true God within you, your true light within you, your true self. That only matters. That's the truth. Please believe. Everything else you feel important and clinging to is your kind of a misunderstanding. Somehow this is your misconception. And then habit has nurtured this misunderstanding. When two people misunderstand each other from a distance, they live separately. Their foes and friends in between go on giving news to each other and create more gaps. Further illusions and ignorance go on causing the separation further and further. This is always a case between God and man. That God has never separated from man. If that were true, I wouldn't have told you that I don't see you are separate. I could have easily said out of my reaction alone. I could have got angry if you tell me you are separate from me. I could have said, yes, I am also separate, you know. So well done. Tit for tat. God is never separate. He doesn't see that. You can't imagine either that you are not. You have to realize this. Avoid this misconception. Let the ego go. This is bold thinking. Don't say, yeah, I will let the ego go, but you know, I've written for my children. I've written for my business. I've written for Swamiji at least. Who'll feed Swamiji otherwise? Swamiji will go to the cave in Himalayas. He's not waiting for lunches and dinners. This is called nischaya, the determination, the bold thinking, righteous thinking. It's the first point. Make a principle and accept it. There's one truth. Everything else is false. Can you say this? When you will do, what will be the result of thinking this way? Let's see. That there's one truth alone, everything else is false. What after that? Brahma Satyam Jagat Mithya. Shankaracharya said the same thing. Brahma Satyam Jagat Mithya. Brahma, whatever truth or essence is true, everything else is false or untrue. After doing this meditation, what will be the outcome?

0: it's quite a different phenomena. We'll see light everywhere. That untruth, what was untruth, totally evaporates. Therefore I called it misunderstanding. It doesn't exist. When you misunderstand each other over something, after you again understand rightly, don't you say, I misunderstood me, it doesn't exist that way. This is exactly what happens. It needs bold thinking. All your helplessness, timidity must fly away. If you want to love God, you have to be bold. Not only humble, but bold too. Not proud. No, that's a sin. Boldness is virtue. Humility is virtue. Being possessive is vice. Nothing belongs to you. Why should you possess? Use it. So there's no frustration. If we don't possess, how shall we live? You use the things, of course. You still will type the typewriter, you'll sit in the chair and glue your bottom to it, of course. Still you'll do the same. But not possess it. You'll use the thing. You'll still drink water. You'll still eat food. You'll still have stereo recordings. You still will burn the lights. You still will beget, if you want, of course, children, and populate the earth. There's a difference between using and possessing. Usage must be right too, right as usage, of course. Possessing, in my eyes, is sin. Not possessing so much, but sense of possession, let's put that way, so that there's no misunderstanding. Sense of possession. To use a thing is fine. Have a relationship, fine. But being possessive, you're missing the point. You can deceive a devil, but you can't deceive God, be sure. But normally we try to deceive God and, you know, make friends with devil. That doesn't work. Let's see what works. God knows everything, devil doesn't. He knows few things, or some things, okay. Now what is devil? I mean just ego. Don't think he's outside you and me. Ego knows something, not everything. You can deceive ego. I mean, ego can deceive an ego. A man can deceive a man, but man cannot deceive God. The sense of separation is due to your isolated being island, a selfish entity. These are no legal laws. It's all the natural laws. You don't have to defend the truth. Truth shines by itself. Doesn't need defense. It extends by itself. You try to defend untruth. If you want to defend the truth, just be untruth. It is defended. Truth doesn't need pleading. It needs being truthful. And everything else works out fine. It needs boldness, sure. It's not for the weak. Therefore, the only sin which exists is weakness. And in this weakness, we feel helpless. We feel clinging to, we feel possessing to, sense of possession, and become selfishness. Selfishness is weakness in itself. That when you can't grow, when you can't expand, certainly you fall back upon selfishness as if your security. I say it again. That when you stop growing and expanding into your consciousness, unto your God, you fall back on your selfishness as a security, but it's not. And therefore still the miseries exist. The life is in growth and expansion. Expansion of what? More cupboards, more closets? No. It's an expansion of consciousness, not more bedding or more toys. In one blanket you could meditate and raise your consciousness and be a monarch, king of kings. Add 10 electric blankets, body gets more stupor and more kind of weak, and gets into more security sense of relying, depending upon so many things. I'm not against material comforts, please. I explain at least to those who are new. It's not I'm against the comfortable materialism, but falling prey to it, getting servitude, getting servant to the materialism is bad, wrong, vice. It's not using of the matter which is a sin. It's not using as a materialistic plane which is a sin, but that sense of possession and dependence upon, without which you would be insecure. I'm sure it's a sin. It's a way of thinking. New Age consciousness is to live free, expanded. God will take care, as He has been taking care since millions of years before your father and mother were born. He always, always gives milk in the breast of the mother before child is born, or at least simultaneous. As soon as the child comes out of the door, the milkman comes. He knows what he's doing. We unnecessarily worry. We unnecessarily think and worry and kind of fatigue our brains. And then start worrying more and more and get into that narrow-mindedness, they call it, and get more selfish, more unconscious. This is death. So when the prayer goes, lead us from unconsciousness to consciousness, it's the same prayer, lead us from death to immortality. And it's the same prayer, lead us from untruth to truth. These three are not three different things, they're same. What is truth is conscious, and what is conscious is immortal. It's said only in different languages, just to make our brains understand. The thing is the same. Expand your consciousness boldly. In New Age consciousness, you will have to live free and bold, worrying neither for yesterday nor for tomorrow. You'll do things which are necessary to do, and you'll live happily hereafter. It's not because prince took away the princess that they lived happily afterwards. It's not that. It's a union of the soul with God. That's quite different. There are not two bodies mingling. Not even two minds. This is consciousness or spirit merging unto the spirit that causes satisfaction. That's called yoga, which is a security unto itself. Has no reason to be selfish. There's no reason to be selfish. It's kind of disease. Not only vice, it's unnecessary in everything. The more we become selfish, the more we are isolating ourselves. The more we are becoming fragmented and therefore losing oneness. And because we lose the oneness, we live upon the unreality of the separate self. And that's causing miseries. So when you concentrate upon one thing. That which is true unto you. Your God, your spirit, your consciousness, your light. Your master, whatever you think is truth. You can write autobiography of your ego. What does that cause anything? And God's autobiography is beginning, ending where it begins. It's always the same. God is always the same, light is always the same. There's no change. This way, your all nerves and heart, mind, psychology, physiology will all clear up, clean and purify. That's called renewal, the New Age consciousness, where you will live not for yourself, but you live for Him. That will be divine life. That will satisfy you also, because when you live for the divine, divine takes care of it. And when divine takes care of everything, you know, He does better than you. Certainly. Hanging few pictures here and there is not a better civilization. That's just a panorama. It's just a mind's manoranjan, they call it in Vedas, manoranjan. It's play of the mind. Make your mind play in a way you like it. But if you don't know, if you're not conscious, you don't know what you're doing either. Start in this bold thinking, the God knows best. Let us live as conscious instruments of His and know His will as He would like us to do. And let us do that and try at least next 10 years. Not 10, should be 18, before 2000 years ends. Just try to live His will. Just try to seek His will, what He wants. Just try to know that at least. And live accordingly and see how it happens, how it goes. The show might run better than hitherto. Any amount of other things, whatever you philosophize, it's not going to work. So long mind is wandering, you are diseased. Your healthy mind will be when you are fully concentrated, settled in yourself. That will be the fit instrument of the divine. And you will see everything belongs to Him. None to us, therefore nothing to worry about. Just carry out His will. That's it. Everything, what about me every time, you know? Everything, what about me? Meditation for me, guru for me, everything for me, you know? Building also for me, money also for me, friendship also for me, scriptures also for me, including meditation, yoga, bhoga, everything for me. Therefore, roga also for me. One who enjoys suffers too. Enjoyment meaning bhoga, suffering meaning roga. One who does bhoga earns roga. Those who enjoy suffer. And then third is yoga. And those who unite, being one, they are in bliss. That changeless one, the blissful thee. Stay on that one point all the time. When you meditate, work. There are two factors. When you meditate, or work, karma. Stay on one point. Choose your truth by whatever name you want. Concentrate upon that. Do everything for that. And see the results. You will see all your, what you call, vulgar world. All your nonsense will be over. Try this and see if it doesn't work. And see if the world doesn't run the way it should run. It's nicely running, don't worry. Shift of axes, you don't have to bother about. He's spinning the wheel, let Him do what He wants. We worry ahead of spinning the whole axis, you know, shift of axes of the earth. So earth will have earthquakes. And your body mind is having daily earthquakes every time. We don't worry about it. No? Your mind and body shaking all the time. How many emotional earthquakes we have daily? God will shift only a little bit axis and you're worried about 100 years ahead. You'll do that for balancing it a little bit. You know, earth gets tired, you shift the axis to give it a rest. In your bed, don't you change the side? What for? Feel better, no? Where He is, where God consciousness is, there if He moves earth this way or that way, it's just giving relaxation, a little bit kind of change. and few creatures on earth will have a trouble, no doubt. When you turn the side on your bed, if there was a black ant or some other ants, they of course come under it. It's difficult to understand God's play. Live His will, He will let you know. This is saying of the saints and holy people. Live according to the will of the Lord, as He wants you to. He will let you know everything. He will let you know why He does this, why He does that. Give you all the mysteries as common sense. In ignorance, mysteries are so many. But when you're conscious, doing the will of the Lord, everything is common sense. There's a freedom, there's a love, there's union, there's bliss. But you should live according to the will of the Lord, not according to the ego trip. Ego trip, just go around a little bit, merry-go-round. Then the gentleman tells you, get down. When your price is over, unless again you pay the price, then again get in merry-go-round. How many times? Dad comes, then come on, let's go home. How much you can enjoy, even repeatedly. How much? How many times you can pay the price either? But there's a continuity of bliss, there's eternal bliss. Live the will of the Lord, He will let you know why He does so. Probably it may be quite different than what you had been understanding. May be totally different from in our mystery, and may sound a common sense that will release you. It's in one awakening all this knowledge comes. Only if your inside consciousness awakens, you will get all the answers. Wisdom is not taught or rehearsed. I have not memorized these things. Once you awaken, you will be as wise as God is. That's what He said, you and your Father in heaven are one. What a bold assertion. In primitive times, He would have been called atheist, blasphemous. There's Vedantic assertion. Me and my Father in heaven are one. That you can be as wise as your God if you only awake, if you be conscious. You will know as He knows. Why He does so, He will let you know. Don't try to make ego bold and live according to His wishes and wills. That causes miseries. If you carry ego in your heaven, Father, and say, you'll be miserable there also. And carry the will of the Lord and go to hell, you'll be blissful. Because He will know how to shield you in hell against the miseries. He'll keep you blissful. But carry your ego in heaven, you'll remain miserable. In spite of all the air conditions, water fountains, sprinkling perfumes, and flowers of all kinds of earth in one garden of 10 acres, or 20, 100. And summer houses, winter houses, spring houses, mountain houses, elephants, chariots, camels, horses, everything. Collect everything within your 100 acres. All merry-go-rounds, cattle, and agriculture, and gold, silver, everything. In Delhi, nice oriental dances, Japanese dances, hip dances, and jazz dances, and modern dances, belly dances, everything. Arrange everything and see what is the result, outcome of that. Not that these are bad. Do according to what ego, and that heaven, supposing. In that heaven you live with the ego, and see if you can be blissful. Carry on one blanket and go to hell and do the will of the Lord if He has told you that. Thoroughly enjoy it. This whole makes a difference. The ego and the consciousness makes a whole difference. That you could be blissful wherever you are if you are doing the will of the Lord. That if you are not doing the will of the Lord, even if you are going to the nicest garden, mind is still could be brooding over worries. Be bold in thinking. Accept the truth, whichever one you accept. Concentrate your mind on that and feel everything else is false. will release you.
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0: It's better you catch me now, yeah.
1: Is technique the same as sadhana?
0: Yes. Literally, though, sadhana means practice, which means the practice or technique would be called sadhana. But sadhana cannot be without a technique either. Something to practice. The word is sadh or siddha. From that, the root grammatical root is siddha or sadha, which means to practice till it comes to perfection. That would be called siddha. So sadhana is practice, siddha will be perfection, technique. Something you repeatedly do. Repeat the mantra or holy name, meditate daily, do yoga. This is all sadhana. Word sadhana is used even in the secular sense too. Whatever thing you practice repeatedly is called sadhana, but more it's applied to spiritual meaning. Technique in Indian language, the word is kriya. Kriya means technique. Practicing of kriya is called sadhana, but both are necessarily inseparable. Like kriya yoga, you might have heard a certain technique. Yes.
2: Some of the things I've read, Swamiji, say that a higher consciousness cannot come unless the kundalini is developed.
0: Both are the same thing. When the kundalini is awakened, the consciousness is raised. Or vice versa, when you raise the consciousness, kundalini will rise. It's simultaneous. It's not one after the other. These are two explanations for the same thing. I repeat it. When you raise the consciousness, kundalini automatically, in proportion, rises, awakens. Or if you awaken the kundalini by any process, automatically, simultaneously, consciousness will rise. So both sentences. In short, kundalini is the name of consciousness, or energy. Three things. Kundalini, a coil of energy. Energy meaning consciousness, eventually. It's the same thing. Unconsciously even, sometimes when kundalini rises due to some technique you're following, that unconsciousness turns into consciousness. Supposing meditation, study, chanting, service, solitude. They either expand your consciousness and thereby awaken the kundalini, or vice versa. Kundalini is simply a very tantric word which explains many things actually. There's no one way of saying what kundalini is. It's a coil. Word itself means coil. Three and half coils, rounds. It's also called subconscious. It's very thin. It's also called energy. It's also called karmas or samskars, if you heard. Storage of the past impressions is called kundalini. It's a kind of box, three and a half coil, which when awakens, plays havocs and will expand the consciousness.
3: I was wondering about, like, my thoughts. Like, I don't like to, like, see someone and say that, like, they're crippled or something, because then I think it makes it worse.
0: Purple?
3: If they're crippled or something.
0: I see.
3: You know, I don't like to think of people that way. I think it makes it worse. Is that true?
0: It depends upon individual. Perhaps it makes an impression upon you that way. So don't... You mean when you physically look at them?
3: Well, just like any time I think something...
0: Think
3: some quality it. Bad person that seems to be negative, you know? Like,
0: yeah, that's right. Yeah, I understand now what you mean. So try to avoid thinking negatively about others. It's true also with everybody. You are more sensitive to it. When you think about bad or negative of someone, you are inviting it to you eventually. You are more sensitive simply than normal. But each one is affected by it. If one thinks negatively about anyone, that vibration is created in you. And if your mind is not powerful enough, then it will disturb you. If you are powerful, you will overrule it for some time. Otherwise, it will disturb you. Even though the reason may be sufficient for you to be negative, or think about negativity of someone, even though reason may be valid and legitimate, even then you will be disturbed. The Holy Spiritual Law is based upon this, that you have to think, if at all, think positively. If you go beyond thinking, that's the end, but if you are thinking, you must think positively. At the most, the spiritual laws have given one marginal grace, one marginal allowance, only one, that if at all you cannot be positive, be neutral. That's a blast. Beyond that, enemy is there. He'll catch you and put in prison. Beyond neutral point is negative. Some are affected more, some are less, but the karma is made once you think negatively or think about the negativity of someone. And also, conclusive point, if you can think about negativity of anyone, you see that part only because that portion is in you. That's why you suffer. If you had not that portion of negativity in you, consciously or subconsciously, then it would not trouble you, or not even you would think about it. So eventually, when you are seeing the negativity of other, you are seeing your own mirror. Though we do not feel it is true many times. Well, he's such a bad person, I'm not that as bad. But we'll have to scratch you through the subconscious, that possibly, potentially, you are so also. You could be made worse, if not equally bad. Other you would not see it. Now leave aside question of the highest judge called God or the realized souls, because they are the embodiments of everything inclusive. In them there is everything. Otherwise, in imperfect beings are unrealized souls, unconscious beings. They only see what their mirror is. Sure, they bet. Otherwise, you would refuse to see. Not by determination or by kind of thrust, but you won't see it. You're not to suppress it. You won't see it. Supposing a person, let's take few examples. Supposing a certain person sometimes tells lies. And you say, I like that person, but you know sometimes he tells lies. Which is truth though, on his side or her side. But because you're seeing it as an affecting you, mark the word affecting, not only seeing, but affecting you shows you have a portion of lies in you too. But you only employ that portion at other times than the other person. And so it looks justified. See the point? Now extend this, few more examples. I like that person, that girl or boy or man or woman. But I don't know, without reason, I don't give him or her reason. I don't know why he's sometimes jealous of me. And I've never been so far jealous about him, and actually I don't feel jealous about anyone. If that jealousy is affecting you, you're showing you have that. But in his or her case, you are not being jealous, though you're employing your jealousy somewhere else. But I'm not as bad as she or he. That's sure. Degree may be less and more. Potentially, you are the same degree. The degree you are seeing in a person of negativity, up to that degree you are. Definitely. Not less, not more. Only you are seeing you are less or more, only because that's not yet open in you, not yet fully expressed. Giving time, place and opportunity, you'll prove the same, perhaps worse. Any seed in any one line can sprout to any magnitude given time, place and opportunity. Yet we tested in your own weak moments, not in your strong moments. And then you prove worse or at least the same. If it were not true, the preaching about love all, love God is in everyone, would have no meaning. Meaning, then if you are seeing love only, if you are love in your mind and heart, and no jealousy and other things, you would not see the other things. It's true, it's very scientific. It's hard to practice that way, but these matters are not for practice, that's sure. You have to awaken that to me. It's not a practice. You cannot practice love, surely. If you are practicing love, trying to love, you must be jealous. It has to be awakened in you, then you don't feel jealous. And now, take another example. Somebody says against you at your back, perhaps willingly or unwillingly, consciously or unconsciously, and you hear it, it offends you. And you say, I never said any bad things about that person. Why that person speaks ill of me? Of course, we can kind of expose it saying, perhaps your karma, but that doesn't explain everything. Your ear or the attention goes to that ill talks about by someone. Your attention which it draws shows there's a portion of your mind which could speak ill of somebody else, if not that person. Somebody else, yes, it could. It has a potentiality. And that potentiality in you produces a corresponding element somewhere else, or sees it. The time you won't have that ill feeling for anyone or ill talk about anyone, feel sure nothing will affect you, if anybody says anything. It's not the seeing only which is defective. It's a matter of if you are affected. Seeing is okay, you can observe a thing, a witnessing. That's not wrong. Witnessing is okay without being affected. But to see and not to be affected requires to be a sage. Ordinary person cannot do that. You have to be sage to see and not being affected. But feel sure whatever you are observing in anyone and being affected, you have that portion in you. You might have seen normally this mimicry. Supposing about a brother, sister or friend or anyone among your company, while talking or doing or walking, you sometimes see they make faces of a laughable pattern. And when we meet among ourselves in absence of that person, sometimes we mimic that. That person does like this. And I remember older people in our native place used to say, don't do that, because it will come to you. That even copying or imitating a mimicry of someone because some twitch or some other thing in the face or arms happen, and we have a tendency to copy that. Even I do sometimes. Now, normally it seems innocent that we just do for fun's sake or just to describe a person. Our elders used to say, don't do that, it will come to you. You are making that thing be invited in your body, eventually. Though you may not be doing that today by malice, you may be perhaps doing innocently, but the mind has habits. As you carry on, repeat this mimicry or innocent habit, it becomes serious habits. And one day it can happen. So at the most, be neutral. So that doesn't affect you. The time you become negative, it affects you. Try to defend yourself from that. Mental sheath. Yogis do that all the time. They produce or create a sheath, protective sheath around them by vibrations, so that such vibrations do not enter into them. At the most, they are neutral. This needs practice. Create a kind of vibratory shelter around you, so that you are not affected. And if you are not affected, your own potentiality will change, it will transform. This is corresponding reflection, like a mirror. If you produce reaction, then you are creating a warfare or a karma. It should strike you and go back. That's the best. But if you receive it, you react to it, you'll be disturbed. And your own nature will become vicious. So I come back to the point, everything starts with you. Even crippling in someone which you don't like, state of your own mind. Then sympathize, help, come back to yourself. Nothing can affect you if it is not in you.
4: Is there anything you can do to counteract those negative thoughts that come in? I mean, once they're there, is there anything you can do to...
0: Which have already found a lodging in you.
4: Yes.
0: You
4: mean?
0: Well, that's why the sadhanas or the practices are. The satsang, the meditation, prayer, chanting, charity, kind of purificatory methods. Something has gone in now. We have purified. These are counter effects. Slowly they straighten out the mind. Doing good to others, prayers, communion with God, mass, service, satsang, like that, so many things. Study our good books. Good books, now your relative term again. The books which inspire you, they'll purify you. Solitude, communion with nature, mountains, lakes, rivers, some pure atmosphere, pure good pictures in your home, good books, all these are purifying process. And then the negatives inside you slowly begin to, oh yes, and more than that, forgiveness. You have to forgive if you want to purify or clean your past negativities. It's something like if you are indebted, you have to stop spending extra. That's forgiveness. Further, you have to forgive now anyone with you, around you, or distant from you, in order that the previous negativities be washed out first. Don't add more by these purificatory methods. Meditation, prayer, selfless service, being loving to others, these will wash off. Do not recognize the negativity of others, meaning refuse to see as if. Then your own negativities will wash. The more you see or recognize negativity in others, you are perpetuating your own negativity. You see the point?
2: In relation to what you said about the people are kind of mirrors that reflect what's really within us, I thought one other time that you had said that only a realized being can do that, reflect purely what's coming from us.
0: That's a different point. Yeah, it's a good question. Even realized soul is a mirror, no doubt about it. But reflecting to others what others are. But an unrealized soul, you are seeing in others what you are. It's a major difference. Both are mirrors, no doubt. Let me put it differently. Whereas the mirror of the realized soul is so transparent and clean that they have no traces of their own mind on it. Whereas an unconscious or unrealized soul's mirror, all are his or her reflections, stains. And those stains, they see in others. You understand the point? This is the major difference. That's why I did say even just a few minutes back that they are the embodiments of all. The realized soul. But the unrealized soul is embodiment of his own. If you read the Gita, for example, when Krishna showed that Virata, the universal form, to his disciple saw in Krishna's body everything. So he had everything in him, no doubt about it. But he himself is a pure consciousness. And all those phenomena were the reflections of the whole universe. On him. This would be realized soul. An unrealized soul will reflect his stains of the mind, what you call, say, impressions, upon others and see those as if those belong to others. So it's a quite reverse process.
2: I may have misunderstood it at a previous time. I thought that because we're not clear, that what we reflect back to others too

0: I didn't mean that others don't have that either. Others have it, but you are seeing that portion according to the portion you have in. You're correspondingly seeing. Example, filters, you know, in camera. There are various types and colored filters. Each filter has characteristics of catching on those colors or changing those colors into something which filter is capable of. The actual scene may have different colors even, but they pick out only a particular colors. You change the filter, again, different colors are taken in. Same thing. Let's say a person ABC, you are seeing in him some X, Y, Z characteristics, which are true with ABC though. But also those X, Y, Z things must be in you in order that you are seeing those. You are picking up those simply through your filter. If you change your filter, meaning your understanding and consciousness, to a different media, you'll see in that very person you won't see X, Y, Z. You'll see PQR. This you can verily experiment in your life. It's very scientific, we call it a spiritual. Otherwise you won't see X, Y, Z in that. So it's not only your thing, you are reflecting upon others and seeing it, but also those persons have that. But you are only picking up those things which are in your mind. Now this should be clear.
1: What is your explanation of the origin of human suffering in mind?
0: Origin? I have told you many times.
1: I don't remember.
0: There are many explanations about it, according to each religious background. According to the Vedas, God wanted to play. I've said this many times. He couldn't play non-dualistically as a one. He had to have dualism or multiplicity in order to play. This multiplicity or dualism is called Maya. He had to create Maya in order to play. So the origin of that multiplicity is the will of God, originally. Now this is one explanation. Then suffering and sin and all those things come in. This is the same thing, because when you talk of multiplicity or dualism, you are definitely meaning a relativity. There must be two objects opposite to each other in order that play should be there. If all were just one-sided, supposing everything was black or everything was white, there would be no play. It has to be black and white. It has to be red and green. This multiplicity or dualism or relativity are synonymous terms. This is the ingredient of the whole creation. Suffering was definitely created as against pleasure in order the drama should keep on. This is now one explanation. Second explanation, according to some other religion, could be will of God, according to Christianity. God willed it and created this way. He just created this way. Suffering has one ingredient in it, so it reminds you back to the goal if you don't want to play. It's a necessary ingredient. Let's say give a third psychological explanation. What you call suffering is actually not suffering. Is simply a reaction to certain of your actions, which are equal and opposite to that side. Now let's take reduction ad absurdum. If God had not created suffering, how could you view the whole world? Now let's see. You might say it was all pleasant and pleasure. But the very sense of pleasure you are feeling is only because there is on the other side suffering. If there was no suffering, you would have no sense of pleasure also. Because in contrast with that, this is called dualism.
1: If he's already pure consciousness and pure love, why would he want to play that way?
0: That now you'd ask him.
1: I am.
0: Okay, I can reply on his behalf if I'm right, okay. Well, this is the very thing. Which has no question, meaning which has no inquiry. That is, he willed it to play. Why he would play, he just played. Let's ask yourself, why you sometimes play? It will be the answer. Why did you do that? You might say, because you were not in peace.

your consciousness, no? But if you were in bliss, you would not play. That's what you would say. If you are all realized, blissful, why would you play? But the whole fact is he plays in his own self, the divine play. He's not losing anything. It's your and mine illusion and ignorance which sees God is not suffering. See the point? Why he would play is not a question. He plays because he's omnipotent, he wants to play, so his will. He has every right to do that if he wants to. He doesn't suffer as you and I suffer, because we are within the impulse of the Maya. That's why we see suffering. Get to the God level, there is no suffering in the world. From this level of human consciousness, you are seeing suffering. From the God level, even the very play, the very drama, very, without changing anything in it, you will never see suffering from God level. So why he would play? Because he's not suffering, so he has no problem. He cannot wind up the play because there's no suffering for him. Now, you have to raise the consciousness to that in order to see this point. Theoretically or intellectually, this perhaps cannot be explained very well. You have to get to that level to see this very drama will be blissful. We call it divine play. But under this level, different spectrum, a different filter, if you put it, then you see differently. He had no need to play, but he's omnipotent in the divine play. He's divine always during play and at the end of the play. Before the play, during the play, after the play, he's all bliss. So he has no question about as you have. Now the only question arises, are you and God in two separate entities? That God, omnipotent in all the three stages of before, during and after play, is blissful, whereas a human being is suffering. Which means God is one thing, human being is another thing. There lies the whole crux of this problem. That whenever you are thinking as a human being, as a separate entity than God, you suffer. You see it illusion now. Whenever you get into oneness with God, which you already are, even that's very question finishes, suffering is not visible. It's not there, practically speaking, not only in brain. It's not there. But I'll be too foolish to declare it in eloquent terms because people see from their levels, they cannot understand this. The very cause of your suffering is separation from God, it's sure. Because you're not separate, but you're thinking you're a separate human being, this illusion of dualism causes you to suffer. It's pure Vedantic aphorism. If you want the proof of it, not only because I say, get to the level of God consciousness first at any cost and see if the miseries don't end. There is no suffering and play will be there, drama still will be there. This illusion of separation causes you to suffer. So suffering is fictitious in that sense, born out of illusion of dualism, nothing else. Even if God and you were two separate entities, then I would not call it illusion. But basically you are not separate from God. Your spirit and God's spirits are one. But you're trying to impose upon you that you are separate something. That creates all misery and illusion. Why do you do this? You have to ask yourself. Because you want to play in your own way again. Your games are different. You want to play games. If you don't think yourself as a separate entity from God, you cannot play games. You have to play God's game. Because you want to play your games, you have to believe you as a separate entity. This is a very, very basic cause, a root cause of all miseries and sufferings. Eventually there is no suffering. I assure you. It seems like poverty, disease, death, crippleness, paralysis, death, and so on. It seems that way. Raise the consciousness, you will see differently. From different spectrum, it's quite different. So he has not created suffering. He has played. You feel suffering because you feel separate entity. It's a basic Vedantic aphorism. Now this, theoretically, you cannot be satisfied. I know. You have to raise your consciousness to that. Go to the hilltop and then you see everything. From the bottom of the hill, I cannot make you see the whole town. You have to get to the top of the tower to see this. The very fact, the very town you're seeing from the bottom of the tower, the very town you're seeing from the top of the tower makes a whole difference. Very thing, very play
can be miserable, very play can be joyful and divine, very, without changing any details. It's a matter of realization. Intellectually, just don't take it, because intellectually, even if you take it and believe what I'm saying, it won't solve your sufferings. Intellectually, it won't. It will make you PhD in psychology, but it won't solve your problem. And degrees and certificates, you know, don't solve the problems anyway. Raise the consciousness. Just try to be one with God first. You'll see there's no suffering. And you'll play the same act. You'll clean the houses, you'll go to the bakery. Still the same thing you'll do without even conscious of suffering. So He has not created. So why He would like to play when He was all okay? That also we are saying in relativity, that He was okay. In that term, in absolute God form is not applied. God was God, omnipotent. You cannot say He was all happy. He was God, pure consciousness. Out of the pure consciousness, He wanted to play. In pure consciousness, and during play, after play, He's always pure consciousness. Never changes for Him. He's so established in His pure consciousness. See the point? Established in pure consciousness. But if you fluctuate from that, then you have ups and downs called relativity. And it's a matter of getting realized too. Intellectually, it will not satisfy you totally. Beyond that, you have to eat the apple. We are talking about the apple. Eat it and see it. See the truth of what I am talking about. Get established in your true self first. Then you will understand what God is doing, why He did it. From the bottom of tower, you cannot scrutinize the whole town. So it's a need of realization. That is hard. You cannot do that. I told you technique. First realize God and see the truth. Now you know what it means. Realizing God is to finish yourself. Total ego extinction. I'm showing you the way. That's a hard thing to do. You shudder at the extinction of ego. See the point? See it in one day, you will see the truth of my sin. In one day, try experimenting. Get into oneness with God first. Unconditionally surrender your ego unto Him. With no back thought, no reservation, no pride, no arrogance. And you'll get a glimpse. And you'll say, then that's it. You'll understand quickly. That's a process. Intellectually, you cannot grasp it. I'm putting it, even though I'm using logic. I know it's not a subject matter of intellectuality or logic at all. It goes beyond it. By any means, get your true self first and see why you played at all, you began, why God started playing. You laugh at and see, oh, He's always enjoying, He plays, just so there's no problem, no question. It's all good. Why we see the other way, we create the illusion in between of separateness for God. That's all. That's called ego. So seeing the suffering because of ego. Ego is not a must. It is there, but it's not a must. You could live without it. Why you are God created ego? Now this is a matter of realization, not of theology. It's not a debatable point. Yet find out. But
First you have to put out your ego. Now this is your job. You want to know God's working, no? It's fine. Nothing wrong with it. You want to know how God works and plays. Why did He do that? Okay, it's good. Make yourself merge into Him, see why He's doing that. As a matter of fact, if I go the one step forward and the last step, God has never done anything. It's magic I'm talking about. God has never done anything. It's visible though, everything. Highest truth. Water has only rolled upon water. Clay has taken shapes and demolished 100,000 millions of times. Clay has remained clay. It has never done anything. Water has been water, whatever shape, river, ponds and wells or oceans or waves. Water has never changed. It's the same. In play, God has not changed. He has been God throughout. It's the highest truth. But how can you understand this? Through relative view of the mind, you cannot understand this. It's absolute, so you have to raise the consciousness to absolute. Meaning ego has no place in order to realize this. You never played anything. Seemingly it is so. Apparently it is so, not really. You think water has ever changed? It went into well or ocean and river and pond and waves. Has it changed? No. Clay has ever changed by going into glass or a pot or a plate or a dish. Clay has never changed. Seemingly it has changed to pot and the glass and the dish. But throughout clay has been clay. God has been God. Pure consciousness has been pure consciousness throughout. But because we are correlating that to the outer form, called relativity, that we see the illusion. And within that illusion you are seeing the suffering, as if in hallucination. The self-created hypnotism, which is called Maya. Within this hallucination you are seeing all the colors and the visions, and you think it is reality. It's appearance. It's relative phenomena. Nothing has happened to God, to pure consciousness. It's the wavy surface of the same water. If you can catch it and go deep into it, ego will be dropped. But pay attention to the surface wavy water. You remain there, into the appearance. Go deep into the waves, what is it? Water. Finishes the game, water has not changed. So where's the question? Suffering, pain, pleasure, everything, loss and gain. Water has not changed with these changes. Put any color into water, red, green, black, white, water remains water. It seems now red and green at other times and blue because of the color, not because of the water. Again, refresh it, purify it. Water is pure water. How will you make water purify? This is the whole game we are talking about. Now, how will you purify the water? Red color or green has mixed with it. It seems red water, green water, black water, filthy water, good water. How will you purify this water? Which is water still? You cannot say red water is not water. Only you have applied an adjective to it, called red or green or blue or wavy.

0: water must be there, which you are purifying. No? If red water, now let's take another side of it. If you think red and green, blue water is no more water, because I could see the vibrations in you, you're trying to put that question somewhere. There's no more red water, is water then. If it were not water, you cannot take pure water out of it. The filthy water or the red water, green water, is not yet a water. By heating it, you would not get pure water out of it, no? Water is there. Don't forget this point, it's a very important point. That throughout your play, if God was not God, by purification you will not see God. It's already there. What's the heat process for your mind now? This is tapas. They call it tapas. T-A-P-A-S, tapas. Austerities, penances, vows, what you call suffering, misery, so-called afflictions, these are heat. If God has not created this heat of suffering, you will not purify. Now you see the need of it. On the contrary, I say He's very benevolent that He created suffering. How would you come back? How would you purify the water from red and filthy water? You wanted pure water. How would you get it if He had not created the heat? How would you evaporate it even to steam? If He had not created suffering, you would have no chance to purify your heart at all. Be grateful to Him for creating that famous ingredient. We call that's why blessing in disguise. It is a blessing in disguise. Now why God would put colors into water, this is your question, basically. He wanted to play with the rainbow. Just His play, He has never lost the water. He said there is a heat also. Okay, you don't want this colorful thing containing pain and pleasure and suffering. Okay, purify it. By how? Tapas. Heat your mind. Again, put the fire underneath it. That's called suffering. You call it suffering, we don't. We call it a disguised place. Thank God it happened. It brings you out. It's called purification. Throughout the impure water also it was water. Don't forget this point. It's a very important point. Basically, potentially, red and filthy water is water. Basically, any animal, plant or human being is God. Don't forget this point. Then only you can realize God. Now, how to do it is a process. Zen Buddhism has said it in its own way. Do it in the way you did it before, when you impurified it. How did you do it? How did you turn the clean water into unclean? By same process, do from unclean to clean now. Same way. By your wish and will you did it. You willed it to so. So it happened. Now you will it otherwise. Make it more pure again. It's your will again. That's Zen Buddhism. This will is required by you. I cannot impose will on you. Yet will it to purify. You call it suffering, unfortunately, I don't. It's semantics only. Yogis call it simply action and reaction, equal and opposite. Because you put the red powder in the water, therefore you have to take it out. Devotees are saintly people, sentimental people. They call it entrance and exit. Because you went in, you had come out. And you call it coming out, suffering, because in the meanwhile, in the movie, the chair you were sitting, you got attached to that chair. Chair number 49. You cannot leave it. I love that chair, 49 number. I was so comfortable. Movie was just clean to me. And the lights off, on rather. And exit sign on. Just go out. And such an air-conditioned, heated hall. Beautiful draperies. Beautiful carpets and lights and paintings, frescoes. My God, such a beautiful spot to leave now. And people tell you, movie's over. You say that's suffering. I don't say suffering. It's a legitimate process. It's just the process you're following. You went in, so you come out. Movie's over. You do not come out. That's the whole process you call suffering. And that we call ignorant illusion. You're attached to the illusion. Because movie. Play. I'm talking about play. You get attached to play. That's the whole thing. We said it is play. Go and see a movie. Come back home, honey. Have a good time and come back. But you say, no, I don't want to leave that play. But if, God forbid, if the movie would repeat, really you won't like it, actually. Meaning play even makes you bored. Doesn't your life bore you? It does. Because you unnecessarily repeat it. I'll repeat these things. You're unnecessarily repeating it. God told you to play. Fine. When did He tell you to repeat the whole track? You took it very seriously. He said it's a play. You took it seriously. And in seriousness, you repeated, then got bored. Boring. And now it's a problem how to make it lively. Still, we want to tell you, play. It is lively so far. It's a play. When it is serious, it's a drudgery. Don't make a rut out of it. Don't repeat it. Come out of it. Exit is there. Then what? The next movie. Next evolution. Why not? Why attach to one play? How many times you can see the same movie? 3 times, 4 times, 5 times. How many times you can see? How many births you want of the same human life? Will it not be boring and suffering? Pure logic. What do you think? You see the point? It's a play, play it. Don't call it a suffering, the heat process, making you pure, that's all. If you hug the suffering that way, it's no more a suffering, it's a process. Gold, you want gold to shine, it must go in fire, so that it shines. Would you call fire a suffering for the gold? Does when gold go through fire suffers? No, shines on the candle. Each suffering makes you purer. It's no cold-heartedness, it's a truth. Whether willingly accept it or unwillingly, it makes you purer. Out of each suffering, when you come out, little bit up, you must have seen your face becomes purer and sublime. You must have seen this. Not immediately, little time after that. Sickness, when leaves you, not immediately on the same day, but as few days pass by and you come out of sickness, you look more sublime, your face looks purer. You can see this. In many, many cases we have seen this. Not because this should happen, but it's a process of purification. But because we don't learn, we repeat. Chair number 49. I don't want to leave. And then one by one the arm begins to break, leg begins to break of 49 chairs. Still you don't leave it. You go on hammering, repairing it. With the hope that 49 will give you always pleasant movies. From the chair 49 you cannot see the same movie pleasantly all the time. You have to change the spectrum. We are in the rut of seeing the life as we have seen from the birth. That's called attachment, nothing else. You call it suffering. It's appearance. God has never changed. Spirit has never changed. Water in the ocean, wells, rivers, springs has never changed. You simply make it colored or dirty or clean, that's all. Again, that's a relative term. How do you know it's slow? It's instant, if you want it. You are making it slow. You can do instantly, not even rapidly. Accept the heat for your mind, that's all. Tapas, instantly done. God is not slow at all. He knows his speed very well.
1: Not at faith.
0: Okay, then what?
1: I was just wondering why it's just one among millions.
0: One among?
1: One among millions that becomes real. I mean,
0: because that's the way you like it. You don't want to finish the game. Because millions of people do not want to finish the game. That is why. One out of millions does wish that way, to end the game, so he does it. Others could do the same potentially, equally, but they don't want, because their game they want. The very why question with you has a because in you. Because you don't want to do it. At an instant. It's not slow. Instant, one day, 1 hour, 1 minute. You can purify the water. Just put the heat underneath. It will purify and blow off. Pure water will come out. The spirit that is within you. God is within you. Accept the suffering, lowliness, humility, lying low, defeated, zero. You'll see instantly it will happen. But all the time you're trying to defend the so-called illusion. Why you are doing it? Because it's you. You want that way. See the beauty God has kept. Whereas you are accusing or blaming Him, on the contrary, He has done all the beauty in it. And when you don't want it, instantly you can come out. Accept the process. Don't defend yourself. Meet be zero, it will be done instantly. There's no problem with God at all, no blame. He has done everything perfectly. It's as you want now. He says, oh, it's your free will, now as you want. If you don't want it, okay, in how many years you want? You say, I'll do after this, after this, after this, after this. If not this birth, next birth I'll try. That's how you say. So He has given you free will to delay or be slow if you want to. That's your wish. If you want rapidly, it will be done rapidly. Although there's again compromise. You give excuses, you give pretensions, you give reasons. You could do in a day. God is within you, Spirit is always within you, whether you play or don't play. Makes no difference in perfection. But too much caught in appearance, that's why you're baffled. And you're trying to defend the surface appearance. I'm trying to defend the spirit. That unless ye be born again into the spirit, ye shall have no salvation. A matter of time, no, slow and speedy. Even that, both doors are open. Fast trains and slow going trains, all available. Instant, spaceship. 3 days to moon. Otherwise take 3 days, 4 days from New York to San Francisco in car. And if you walk, a few months. Depends how you go. All possibilities you escape. That's what I'm calling beauty of God. Which convenience you want now transport is your own choice. You don't want to do it quickly, no? You want to get... I have to get down at Chicago. My niece is there. I have to get down at Detroit, my maternal uncle is there. I want to get down at Evansville, my previous girlfriend is there. Before that, on this Christmas, I have to go to Arizona, Phoenix. My old poor mother is there. 100 excuses you give. But you could fly just elsewhere, if you wanted to. It's to you whether you catch plane or train or walk or bus or car or cycle or motorcycle. See the beauty and greatness of God. He's kept you all possibilities. But choice is yours, not his. If you want finished again quickly, not because I am saying, but if you want, there's a way to fly instantly, where no speed is even applicable, where time and space do not bother you. But you say, oh, but excuse. Next birth, 10 years hence, 5 years hence, or it's difficult. How can I do only one among millions do it? But that one among millions could be you, no? Why not? But you choose to be among millions minus one. That's your choice. No, she's in the spot. It's still a fine question. I don't mind. Okay. Try to dig out any question. But if not, accept the truth and behave accordingly. You'll see it happen so easily. When you heat the water, what do you do? When you put the dirty water flask on the stove, connected with the tube into the another flask which is surrounded by, say, ice, what do you do generally? Let's take the same example. You arrange the apparatus. You have seen that apparatus going like this? In a flask, you heat it here. This is under cold, ice or something. First you arrange the fire, stove, lamp. Tubes are there, water is inside. It's all tacked. Then what do? You just watch it. No? The thing happens by itself. It's a great point again. Allow the heat of your mind and just watch it. Don't identify with it. Do you identify with the flask and tubes and fire and ice and apparatus? No, you just see it. It happens automatically. Same case, exactly the same case with the mind. When you put the suffering or heat to the mind, just watch it. Be observer, be witness. Automatically it will happen. You have not to do anything. It will purify and get you up. But once you identify with it, you become the heating water. You are a witness to it. In this bottle and flask of your body and mind and vital, you are a witness. Accept suffering as a blessing, disguise and allow the things to result. This, in other words, we call surrender. Surrender unto God. It will happen automatically, you are not bothered about it even. But don't reject the suffering. It's not a suffering, as you are calling it. Saintly people, holy people, devotees of God, high souls, accepted suffering with a hug. They felt happy about it. Why? Because they didn't see it as suffering. They thought it's a necessary ingredient, which is necessary for the gold to shine. They were witness to it. Automatically it got purified and they got to bliss. It's a great play, but it's also very, very tiny play. Very tiny play. The whole mystery of creation is very tiny, which is baffling to many philosophers. Never changed. God has not changed. Your spirit has not changed. Your truth and consciousness have not changed. Throughout creation, preservation and destruction is the same. Same water throughout. Same clay throughout. But if you identify your human being or animal, plant, you're stuck there. But if you are a spirit, that is your rebirth, you are twice born in the spirit. Then phenomena is just appearance. It's apparent, not realistic. And pure water comes out of that dirty water by heating as pure as could be. And the purest, perhaps. When you come out of this, your spirit as effulgent and radiant, shining as before, ever before. Your last method, you'll see that.
1: What if you're not, like, I'm sure...
0: If you're not?
1: If we're not really suffering, like, due to our circumstances, mm-hmm. sometimes you feel like you're really suffering,
0: mm-hmm.
1: what are the yoga techniques to produce that psychic heat?
2: So that it does hit you?
0: Yeah. Even then your ego must go. Even if you are not suffering, you are pleasant then. The pleasantries has also to be renounced.
2: What techniques do you use to control?
0: Same. Meditation, devotion, satsang, study, surrender, forgiveness, patience, toleration, all these things. Same things. Even if you are not suffering. As a matter of fact, now I'm stretching a point. Pleasure is a greater suffering than suffering actually, because it entices you, whereas suffering at least makes you dispassionate. So it's a worse tool for realization, the pleasure or comfort. Suffering is a better tool. But even then, techniques are the same, meaning be forgiving, tolerant, patient, loving, study, do meditation, suffering, prayer, no, not suffering, I'm sorry, prayers, study, and keep your heart on God, that's all, not on pleasure. Then if the life is comfortable and pleasure, so much the better in the sense, from human point of view. But your mind should be on God, not on pleasure. You see my point? You're playing with God, that's fine. But see that your mind is not on play, but it's on God. And with God you play, that's fine. Did you see the difference? But once you play with God and your mind is on play and pleasure, you're lost. Then we said it's better to suffer. It reminds you of God back at least. There's no harm to play, provided your mind and heart is on God with whom you are playing, not on play or pleasure. When Shiva was saying one among millions, realize because those millions minus one are lost into that pleasure sense rather than with whom they play. The creator is forgotten and the creation is remembered. Whereas creation is appearance and fictitious illusion, creator is reality. And if your mind is on unreality called creation, you are bound to suffer again. Even though today you are not suffering, it's pleasant or comfortable to lead to suffering. If your mind is not on the creator, and if it is on the pleasure, you will come to suffering back. So there's no harm in play. Harm is only when your mind settles upon play. Then you bring the suffering back as the different reaction. That also comes to remind you about the Creator with whom you are playing. You see the point? So ego has to go in both cases. Whether you are comfortable or uncomfortable, your ego must go. Pleasant ego is worse than unpleasant ego, really. Comfortable ego is a deterrent to spiritual growth. That's why they talk about disinterestedness, dispassion, detachment, all the deeds. So that your ego gets somehow unidentified with those things, and get to the Creator. So process is again same meditation, yoga, study, prayers, doing good, toleration, patience, forgiveness, and so on. No defense of ego, that's enemy. If you defend ego as the enemy of the Creator, separates you again. Defensiveness, demanding of the ego, perpetuates the ego, which is the cause of separation. It's very little, instantly. Millions minus one could do it. But why the others chose such other way? I have to ask God, because when the creation might have been created, yet we are infancy in creation, though billions and trillions of years might have passed when the creation was made, supposing, hypothetically speaking. And therefore we are in infancy. We had become matured. We had just thrown away somewhere into planets, We are trying to find our feet resting upon something. We are touching the earth just now. So that's why billions are not doing it. But as we become matured, course could change. When you become matured, you change. There can be various ways of explaining this. Ultimately, I gave the answer earlier, that we have to go beyond these language and intellectual theories in order to really see the truth. Even though I am speaking, I repeatedly say you have to go beyond this logic and understanding and intellect and language. It's not under the purview of the intellect. Go beyond theories. Get into something by merging ego. Whatever you are, suppose, miserable or happy, either way, don't get touched and identified with anything you have. If you can be so non-identified, you get to God. Nothing should lure you, nothing should repel you. If you are being lured to something, tempted, you are gone. If you are getting hateful about something, you are gone. Both attraction and repulsion are equally opposite, distracting from the goal. Both attraction and repulsion, attachment and hate, both are equally distracting. To find the true self, you have to avoid all the predicaments and predictions, or other predicates, and all its relativity. Theories have to be transcended. And God will see that you are not being attracted or repulsed by anything. Then He'll come running to you, wherever you may be. But if you are attracted here and there, or repulsed, then you are busy with that phenomena. And God remains unknown. And then you may find excuses why you do that, though. You may try to create a philosophy, why did you do that? Or you may find excuses to justify it. But that doesn't solve the matter. Truth is, under all vicissitudes, both action and reaction, attraction and repulsion, how much your heart is upon the goal, the truth, upon the Creator. That decides the matter. It's instantly done. Potentially it's instantly done. In practice you may do it millions of years though. That's up to you. Possibility remains in a moment. Neither this nor this. Grand Royal Road. Einstein called it relativity. See how we are bound by time. The great element, time. Vedas have called it Kala. It's time, Kala. Which means a time or death, one of the two. Same word in Sanskrit for the time and death, Kala. And Shiva is called Dasa Mahakala, the great destroyer, death giver. But also, it's supreme because it destroys the dualism, takes us beyond time and space. But you are saying slow because of time measurements, no? Time measurements we say slow and rapid. Whereas the whole time has to be transcended. You want a perception of slow or rapid. It's instant. You could do this moment just now, within these 10 minutes. If you will it sincerely, connecting the last night's satsang, if you will it sincerely, 100% within this, before the bell rings that school is over, you could have this. Sincere, 100% will, that's it. No excuses, no pretensions. No, just let us see, no. Not just to see it, no experimentation, no excuse, no apology. Can you will it sincerely, 100%? Without back and afterthoughts. Now memories will come. Still pending things of past and future. When you begin to pinpoint yourself and make zero, you'll see memories will start. Pending things will start reminding you. Pending relationships will start obliging you. Your own weaknesses, imperfections will begin to show as being helpless, no? But I am seeing no apology for whatever you have done. Just sincerely, 100% willing. You are rescued. You don't have to repent. No apology. Surely. Will it sincerely, simply. At least that must presently you do. Don't regret for the past. Fine. But don't plan for the future either. If you do it, it's done. Sincerely will it, 100%, without buts and ifs. It's done that way. Yogis have done it. Capably, potentially everybody can do it. Takes you beyond time and space.

Guru teaches, Sadhguru doesn't. Sadhguru communicates. There's a difference. Guru teaches. But a candle, burning the candle, is a real example of Sadhguru and disciples. But that cannot be done mechanically like a candle. It's not that way. The both sides have to be open, receiver and giver. It's not here, learning here. It's not that. You receive the inner wealth. Depending how much your consciousness, soul, vibrations is joined with him inside, within as the God. There you really receive. That's why after death even can be given or astrally. Because it's not so many words. Tonight we talk about Vedanta a little bit. According to Vedanta, there are different angles, but one of the explanations of truth is the existence. What exists is truth. From that we have the survival instinct. We want to survive because we are born. That instinct of survival, even in insects, animals, birds and humans, originally is from the very basic attribute of Brahma called the existence, Sat. Sanskrit word is Sat. Americans would call it Sat. Sat Chit Ananda. Anyway, it's no problem. We mean the same thing. Sat, translated as truth, attribute is called existence, from which our creature instinct is survival. A patient about to die is in coma, still wants to exist. Maybe good for nothing, but that survival instinct to keep him alive is originally from the attribute of existence. Now, since insect or bird or animals survive, live, we humans, a patient in coma also wants to live, unless he says, you know, let me go. That's different. It's deep rooted in the creature who's created. He exists, even for time being. That attribute is of the Brahma, the ultimate reality, pervading, that exists, but not temporarily, always, ever, imperishable, unchangeable, infinite, eternal, and immortal. That's the meaning of existence itself, absolute. The three nearest possible attributes explicable in language of the ultimate reality, Brahma, or whatever you will call it, depends. Vocabulary is only a vehicle. But as humans, if we simply survived, then no fun. I mean, okay, you survived. The person, to just give an example, person in coma also exists, survives. But no good. I mean, what for? You wouldn't come just to survive here.

and that theory is also by a human being, who says the animals are higher than humans, birds are higher than animals, plants are higher than birds, and so on. We humans, among the latter, are the lowest. We receive the food from animals, birds, and plants. But the higher the evolution according to that theory, meaning if you live on like vegetarian food, then you are receiving higher energy than if you were to eat birds and animals. That's one of the theories. I don't think anybody agrees with that. But but they do print such theories. Yeah. No. I mean, they print. It's in the magazine. Those are higher being plants. And so if we eat that, we receive higher energy from higher beings. They have been born as vegetarian something, like plants, to give us higher energy, and they sacrifice their living life give for us. God knows, anyway. But according to human beings in general, animals, birds, plants, so on, insects, they are not conscious of their living. Humans are. So the humans have consciousness, the second attribute. It also comes from Brahman, the ultimate reality, which exists eternally, immortally, unchangeably, fully conscious. Chit is a Sanskrit word. Sat, chit. Then, sages again went into meditation for long times. If we only survive and conscious of survival, so what? You know? These sages, whom you could loosely translate as scientists, spiritual scientists, but exactly not, because they were realized souls, enlightened beings. It's not simply theology or intellectual understanding. Intellectual understanding, yes, you sit down and converse, debate with each other, try to understand, that's fine. But that alone would not constitute the knowledge, the knowing. That would be by realization, by enlightenment, which was then the goal of education, to be enlightened, rather than to learn things. That's why they are Sadhguru and not academic teachers. Though academics they had, but that was a part of the curriculum. But the paravidya, the direct knowledge, knowing, was spiritual knowledge from the enlightened people, from sage to disciples, guru to disciples, carried on the land. That was the mainstream of education. So they would discover, like today scientists would try to discover further and further and further and further, no doubt. Process would be the same, except scientists would do from external things, the sage would do from internal things. He would, from internal realization, come out to the pervadedness of the physical world. Whereas the scientist starts from the physical world, eventually goes to subtler and subtler discoveries and inventions. One goes from inside to outside, other comes from outside to inside. But the search, the research potential, the research intention would be the same. From that angle, they said, okay, we survive. Animals, trees, fruits, everything survives, ants. Some are conscious, some are not. Humans could not see how the insect, bird, or animal would be conscious or not, so they concluded they don't know. They are unconscious beings. We are conscious beings. So let's be conscious of living, what we do, what we eat, what we speak, where we go, how we think, how we feel. We be conscious, not only as a witness, but linked consciously. Not let me think, no. Thinking is blind. Conscious of what you're doing. Conscious, you lift up the pillow, but you're doing consciously, not mechanically or instinctively. So consciousness is as versus the instinctiveness. Where they concluded the birds, animals, they're instinctive beings. They just do what that time they need. If they're hungry, they go and eat. If they feel hot, they go and jump in the water. If they're thirsty, they drink water. If they don't eat, they kill something.

And instinctively, they go out. When they fall asleep, they fall asleep. They're not conscious of thinking or doing things knowingly, which sages concluded that humans do. Unfortunately, not all, but, you know, we can do same things by sleeping. Like in dream, we do a lot of things. They knew that. That in dream we do and see a lot of things and we are not conscious necessarily. Our subconscious or unconsciousness, mostly subconsciousness, would make us do certain things without our present senses aware of it, if you call awareness. So they said, well, we survive, we exist, and let's be conscious of living, what we are doing or saying or feeling and so on. Then what? This has to be something. And they hit upon the third most important. Some use it word to enjoy, or joy, or bliss, what they call ananda. The existence of sat, consciousness, the chit, the joy, ananda, sat, chit, ananda. The nearest possible attributes of the Brahma, the reality, the ultimate something. If you are enjoying now, don't take it in any sense, but joy and the blissful, then there's worth living, worth being conscious of, you know. These are the three most important attributes they could explain, so far the language goes. In this, then they, as they further went into meditations, deeper and deeper, they found it was a reverse policy. Though we say exist, then conscious of existence, then joyfully existent. But the fact is, in the sequence, they saw creation is made up out of ananda, first joy. Then the consciousness is born, then we exist. The ultimate or the basic creation was made out of bliss and joy. Therefore, in one language, God is bliss or joy. Although we say truth is God, love is God, or God is love, God is consciousness, so on. But the basic absolute, what they call state of God or creator, was blissfulness. And because there was blissfulness, now we then hanker here on the human level after happiness. We don't want to die. Death is still, as you know in humans, death is still an enigma they would like to cure. They're still beset with, yeah. They would like to, they are trying to. Of all the diseases we, or doctors, whatever you call, trying to cure is to conquer ultimately death, actually. But they cannot, supposing, conquer death right away, so they start by disease, try and cure one disease, second, third, fourth, tenth, till they may or may not reach, but is to conquer death. That is because it's antagonistic to survival. Same thing. The sleep, the drowsiness, the inertia, the lethargy, the, dead metabolisms and getting older or planets dying. From this drowsiness and consciousness, they want to be conscious. Therefore, the human urge always remains from child to the old man to know everything. And an urge from that, and they want to be happy. These three. So, from that blissful state, why the creation would happen? Let's say, if you're joyful, no negativities, no weirdness, you know, and no such, you know, whatever nonsense, then why the God, the blissful, or whosoever, that being, they call being. Being blissful, why, you know, he or she, whatever that is, he's both, would think even, or wish of what, to be, you know, anything else. The problem is in our language and thinking. He is blissful, or she,
that consciousness is blissful. It exists. It's not three things. When we divide into compartments, we are beset with analytical mind, dualism they call it, that we have a problem there. The three attributes may not be three, maybe same thing, but just explain language divides, analyzes our thought. A blissful one is conscious, he exists. These three things you cannot separate. Where there is existence, there must be bliss and consciousness and anything. Like, if you are conscious, you will be blissful and existent. If you are understanding. In explaining, we say three things. Tripurti or Trinity. But basically, absolutely, is one. So if he was blissful, certainly he would exist. What else? He would be conscious. Why would he multiply? Fallacy of language. Dualism, you would call it. He is multiplying from himself, within himself. That's not your problem. Try to see it differently. Being many also is the same. He's not being many. We are describing language and analytical mind as many, multiply. But that's not what he is seeing. For the time being, we call him he, okay? Or she is something, it or whatever. Being, existence, itself, it is, that is. We apply our she, it, so on. It's not, none of his or her problem. It's whatever it is, it is existence, asti, bhati, priya. When we use a thought, a language, dualism, naturally, we are coming to the problem of opposites, pairs of opposites, multiplicity. That's where the problem is. In the unity of things, you will see the one who is blissful is also existent and is conscious. Okay. When he multiplies or creates out of blissfulness, as if many, but he is still the same. That has not changed. Pure Vedanta. It's never changed. It's never will. Is our language would think, what did he have to multiply when he was all blissful? I said, that's a reason, because he was in bliss, therefore he would multiply, because he would share. But that's a very human language. If you are joyful, you want to share with others. Okay, that's a human level. But with him, the absolute one, that's not the talk at all. He said, I'm the same. I'm not changed. I'm not multiplied. You are saying that because of your dualism factor, which constitutes ignorance. Maya. This is the Maya, Divine Mother prays over us so that play takes place. Why would play? Because again, because he's joyful. You see. Again, this is dualism. Play is joyful, joy will play. As if two things, but it's not. Joy is absolute part and play is the dualistic part. Is a manifestation. Play is a manifestation from joy, the absolute. From non-dualism, like sun. Let's put an example here. Sun shines. What else it could do? To explain, you say sun shines. But otherwise, sun is sun. But if we say that's bland, so we say sun shines. So what? Sun shines on all of us. Then makes a sense. Try to see the point. In not three things, it's the language and thought which makes us two or three or multitude. If we only say sun, we'll go home. It's over. Sun shines, sounds better. But then what? Sun shines on all of us. Then we get here some warmth of the heart. Good. You know? This is the whole play. Brahma plays. What? With Maya. What has that to do with us? Brahma plays with Maya and we are part of Maya. It makes sense. This is a Trinity explanation. Because we try to understand with brain first. Whereas the creation when first happens from whatever, it doesn't think there. It just does it.
spontaneously, creatively, as we call it, but always the same. This, therefore, joy, as we would call anandam, bliss, is the first factor, if you can call it a factor, of everything else. But when Maya comes over, illusion, self-hypnosis, you know, you hide under comforter, then you don't see, it's darkness. Bliss is there, still sunshine is there, but you are putting the comforter on to be cozy. But that coziness is another form of illusion, what we call hide-and-seek play. At the same time, sunshine is there. This is the whole genesis of play, or the Maya, or the creation of the manifestation of dualism. There's a self-accepted, a self-willed, or self-hypnotized play. You know that you're playing. But when you forget you know that you're playing, you just play under the garb of Maya. Therefore, your sat, meaning existence, survival remains temporary, your awareness is off and on, and your happiness is alternating with pain because of that. As soon as you put the comfort out of your eyes or face, life is there. Even they have said the sages out of enlightenment, example they have given the winking of an eye, unmilisha, Sanskrit. That as you wink your eye, that much time it takes for enlightenment. Unmilisha. I was going to say, even the time, energy, it takes comforter to take off your face, enlightenment is quicker than that. Unmilisha matrim. As your eyelashes open or close, that much enlightenment takes. Why? At the moment, we're talking about it. You don't have to do it. Why? Because it doesn't need to be done. Because you're trying to do it, you never have it. Put it reverse. Because you have it, you don't have to do it. It's an open of eye, opening of an eye, or moving the comfort out of your eyes. So it doesn't have to be done in a sense. You have it. It's a self-imposed, self-hypnotized, self-accepted part of the play, then forms a habit, and you continue, sure. But that doesn't mean you have lost that ever. Sunshine never loses its touch with the sun. It's not only part of it, it is. Therefore they said ultimately in Vedanta, embodying, communicating, thou art that. Don't try to be that. By that you're pushing it away. Just be. This is pure Vedanta. Others are saying something good, bad about you or not, whatever. Praise, blame, pain, pleasure, mind, thine, friend, foe. None of your business. Just be. Absolute, non-dualistic. That is Sat, Chit, Ananda. At the same spot. This is existence. This is consciousness being aware. This is joy. You be, joy is just there. Unmilisha matra. And don't think this is simply poetry. It is so. Enlightenment is just winking of one eye. Instant coffee takes time, enlightenment doesn't. It is instant, but doesn't take time. Why it doesn't take time? It's not dependent on time and space.
pure logic. How long it will take time? No, it doesn't take time. That's the answer. That's the answer. Time you are taking to do it. That's do it meaning have it, or rather being aware of it. Nobody else's problem. It's yours. Just be, exist. It is. When you say it is, your eyes sparkle. That is consciousness. Consciousness will sparkle your eyes. Joy can be manifested or what you call immanent, meaning joy could be silent. That could be. Or joy could be expressed. Either way, no problem. Which comes first, joy, consciousness, or the existence? No, it's an invalid question. The three are at one is part of mind being dualistic and thought being dualistic, words, verbal language being dualistic, tries to explain, takes time and space to come to three attributes or ten attributes, but they are way down on the same thing. Where you have joy, you will be loving. Where you are loving, you'll be compassionate. Where you are compassionate, you'll forgive. And so on. We talk 10 things that because of the very nature of Maya, of light and shade, hide and seek, that we talk 10 things and take 10 seconds or 10 minutes to describe that. They are at the same spot, at the same moment, here and now. And because here and now, same moment, same spot, therefore it's immortal. And this is your true nature, true self.

there. Though not everybody can do it, I know, but that's the way it can be done. But one has to be ready for that. Yet, he was very up to the brim, nearly full, Shukdev. Short of enlightenment. Maybe previous births he had done a lot of things, austerities, meditations, this, practices. He was just ready but short of something that he didn't enlighten himself in. So he was reborn. And just to finish that. And his father, famous again, the author of Vedas, called Vedavyas, who was not fully enlightened, though they call him Bhagavan, when Shukdev was born, he was totally unaware of the world, totally unaware of what is going on around him. He was what we call avadhut, which means crazy one. He wasn't aware of his clothes or eating or houses or relatives, friends, anything, money, etc. His one focus was on his enlightenment in the last birth. Everything else was just not attracting him. He was disinterested. He had no pain, pleasure or the thing. He was just born in with this, as a short of, you know, PhD, supposing. And then he wasn't interested in anything. He didn't go through the normal human life. And his father knew he was a great soul. Avadhut we call, according to Sanskrit, which means crazy, madman. And his father trained him, whatever he knew, Vedas author, you know, great one. But still, Shukdev was not satisfied. He was missing something for which he was born, actually, the last birth. And when he asked for that enlightenment from his father, Guru, Vedavyas, Vedavyas said, I can't teach you this, son. I don't have. You have to go to King Janak to learn this. Shukdev was astonished because how a king can teach him enlightenment, you know, he's in the world and so on. But this king was different. He was a liberated, enlightened being. However, Shukdev did go. There a lot of story in between. When he reached there, as gurus would do, Sadguru, especially in this kind of famous, celebrated couple, King Janak and Shukdev, but even in an ordinary way, Sadgurus would test their disciples in many ways. Depends on each one's stage, each one's level of consciousness, level of understanding. Sadgurus test, knowingly or unknowingly. Sometimes you know he's testing, sometimes you won't know. And it's not a blind assertion of things, but they test where you are, what your consciousness is. Like in ordinary secular academics, you would test a student for which grade he's capable. They would. Now, in Shukdev, he was a very extraordinary disciple. When he went there, King Janak, in the form of Guru, tested him. It's a long story. 7 days. He tested him without calling him in to see him even. He was outside the palace. And was he being tested in a severe way, which you and I won't understand even one test. You know, we'll go home. And he fulfilled, meaning passed all those tests. On the seventh or so day, King Janak called him in. First it was through messengers. But he was crazy. There was nothing to test him, actually passed without even testing, but anyway, King would test, Sadguru would test anyway. Some are tested failures. Gurus don't test them. They know if they test him or her, they will fail anyway. There's no use testing. You only test the person who has done some homework. You don't test who has not studied anything. Failures they don't test. They are called tested failures. But this was again tested all time in the past, you know. Anyway, when he went in, king was in his palace and he gave him the cup of oil, full with oil, which slight shake would make the drops fall down. He gave that to Shukdev to go around the palace and not a drop of oil should fall. It was full of the brim, not a little less, you know. And he came out successfully and the king asked him, what did you see on the way? He said, nothing, just oil. Okay, sit down. King Janak, now this is again tradition,
call it tradition, call it the right way, actually. It happens to be Oriental or Indian, so we say, well, that's your tradition. No, we say it's a tradition even now, if you're prepared for those things. If you're not prepared, you'll call it cultural difference, you know, just to get away. You know, cultural difference is another excuse, actually. From a spiritual guru-disciple point of view, there's no East and West, I assure you. Jesus in the West will test the same way, I'm sure about it. So, from that point of view, tradition was that after the students or the disciples' education is over, he's supposed to give, or she, dakshina, a gift, or you would call charity, donation, or anything like that, to the master at the end of the education. That was the tradition that time. That having lived with the guru, whatever years, it's not a regular monthly fee, you know. At the end, they would, some are poor, some are princes, some are traders, some are whatever. Now, there's a little teasing in this, a little joke in it, but it's fact. Now the final exaltation of Shukdev was pending through King Janak. King Janak told him, give me your dakshina, the gift of water. Shukdev said, but that's after the training always, sir, and I don't have anything. He was all naked, crazy, avadhut we call. You don't know what avadhut is, so I can't explain. They remain in the sky-clad dress only. Now anyway, King Janak told him, look, after you get enlightened, you are going to say, there's no difference between you and me, who will give to whom. You better give now. Before you get into that kind of hyperbolic training, you know, a hyperbolic exaltation. So, my talking to you is taking time. The way between Janak and Shukdev, it was brief. And that was the last point that I'm coming to. First king said, give me beforehand, because afterwards, after enlightenment, you will say, who is giver, who is taker, you and I are one, you know. So king said, you better give now. Shukdev said, but I don't have anything. I would give you anything you want, but I don't. He didn't have actually anything. He just came on earth to be enlightened. There was no other job you wanted to do, you know. Now he knew anything, interest even. Here lies the beauty. King said, you have got one thing. Shukdev said, if I have, it's yours. What is it? King says, you. Gave his you, I, to him. He went to the samadhi, right there, instantly. Like a winking of an eye. It's a famous example. He didn't, as per our or your analysis, he didn't, as he went to Himalayas or meditate or do japam or chanting, not that these are wrong things, he was ready for that. There are other examples like that too, though this is a celebrated example, where while talking and have caught the point, all of a sudden they remembered what they are, what he is, what it is, that blissful conscious state. Right there, they drop into that Kundu Samadhi. Potentially everybody can do that. But not many do it. So there are rare souls who do this. There isn't one disciple of Shankaracharya too who happened to be that. Just gave up everything. Not give up his mind, take it. What? No, it's not that. It's not a clothes or food or money or... It's not that. Their particular ego, as we call it. Ego holding on to me, you're right there giving, and what you are, existence, conscious and blissful being, shines. It's always there, always there. That's the main point. It's not coming from anything, anywhere else. That's why they, ultimately, after all the writings of Vedas, all the explanations, all the aphorisms, all the grammar, everything, they came to the simple truth. Thou art that. Not thou wilt be that. Thou art that. But even that consciousness, thou art that, to be conscious of that thou art that, then but and if doesn't exist. No research exists. Full faith, yes. Thou art that, full faith, yes.
If questioned out, no. Therefore, we should not ask questions, suppress it. No, no, that's not the point. You don't have questions. You don't have doubts inside. To give a positive terminology, they call it faith, of course, shraddha. Shraddha. It's not to develop the faith that we do, because there's no other way, it's a ladder way. But otherwise, it's instant. You are not trying to not doubt, you are not trying not to question. The questions, doubts don't arise. Your faith is so full, so awakened, in a sense. It's just you take it when it's given. This is the true purpose of the Sadhguru. Anything else, I won't mean it's untrue, but anything else is stages, gradual. You know, we learn by gradual methods, step by step. That's not untrue in the sense, but that's the only way left to us. When you don't do instantly, you have to do gradually. Logical. So gradual, you could say untrue by one meaning, and the way we say, that's the only way left now. If you can't do instantly, you have to do gradually. If you don't do gradually also, you would hell. You know? You're condemned. You're an atheist. Gradual is untrue, no doubt about it, in relative terms, as relative to the absolute. But that's only way left. Vividisha, Sanskrit word, is vividisha. If you can't, if you don't do instantly, realize instantly, it's there, just take the comfort out of your eyes. Otherwise, gradual. Then you plan the life. Now I'll do this MA, BA, PhD, then I'll do this business, then I'll marry, then institution, then this, and then I'll renounce. Then I'll study this, and you know, then one day, if I'm lucky, I'll get enlightened. We plan the life. Nothing wrong with it. But if you understand the true Vedanta, it's instant. Whenever it will happen, even again, after 10 years, 5 years, this birth, next birth, after 10 years. When it'll happen, it'll be again instant at that moment. It's not because you meditated 10 years or 10 lives you lived piously. Ultimate enlightenment is not the result of any endeavors. Still we do endeavors only because what else you would do? Because if you don't do that also, you're going to go to hell. That's true. And some say eternal hell, somebody later on came, said, no, it's not eternal, it's temporary. So you can come out of it. But when it happens, it will be instant. It's not a gradual enlightenment. Why? Simple. Because already there. It's not you are building it up. It's already there, you're not seeing it. What your time takes is the time you remove the comforter. Sunshine outside is not taking the time to shine for you. It's already shining. That's why they call it self-existent. Spirit, light, consciousness are self-existent. God is self-existent. It's not existent due to something else. What we miss, that we gradually try to achieve. But when you do achieve, it's already there. You'll find it that way. You've not lost it. At the most, we say you've forgotten. So when you try to focus, when you try to meditate, mind wavers. This question has been asked since ages. Why then? Light is within me, God is within me. When I try to meditate, my mind really recklessly goes many directions. It doesn't focus. I would like to. Well, when there's a question, there has to be answer. So sages answer a simple thing, that your longing is missing to do it. You're trying to do mechanically, but longing is not there.
I wish to, one saint took that devotee to the river. He said, shall I show you how longing is? And he went and put him in the river and put his whole face, nose inclusive, in the water. And that chap was trying to come out to breathe or something. And every time he would do that, the sage would still dump him in, you know, and say, what are you doing, sir? You're kind of making me die or what? He said, that's, you are longing for oxygen or breathing. That's longing you have to have. That focus on people. It's not a mechanical thing. Then your focus will be gone. Once you have focus, shines. And actually, this happened to be spontaneous, but that is also mentioned in the Vedas. There's Sanskrit word for that. It's like this. Angushta Matrena. And because, for instance, because so always with us, in us, therefore it doesn't need to be taught. It has to be enlightened simply, enkindled, awakened, Buddha. It has to be awakened, enkindled, enlightened. That's the work of Sadhguru. Of course, you all believe in Guru, I understand. But I'm trying to remind that without Sadhguru, it's nearly impossible. Very rarely any soul could do. Why? Because somebody has to show you the way. It's not he's giving you, in a sense. He's awakening in you. Ultimate enlightenment comes from within you, no doubt there. But that kindling candle has to be done by burning candle. That's a function of Sadhguru. And that's no East-West culture, any difference in that. People call Shakti part today, anything like that, that's also part of it. Part of it. It's not enlightenment. Enlightenment, enkindling, awakening, is there. It's not to be taught. We only teach or talk about it or trying to inspire you just to do it, that's all. Anything else, words and philosophies are just nothing, actually. But just to bring you to this focus, where you could pinpoint transcending time and space so the light could enkindle. Is here and now, time and space is irrelevant. And that they call Sat-Chit Ananda. Existence, consciousness, bliss. And that is the nature of Maya. We call it Divine Mother. Brahma being as if Divine Father, just to explain. Again, these are not two things. And his nature is existence, consciousness, bliss. This thou art. Tat tuam asi. Thou art that. Tat meaning that, tuam, you, thou, asi, art. Tat tuam asi. Thou art that, you are that. Kingdom of God is within you. Jesus didn't know Sanskrit, so he didn't say that, you know. He knew Hebrew, I think. It's the same meaning. So don't lament. Many sinners went to Sadhgurus and they would say, don't lament. It's all darkness. Leave it behind. Thou art this. You are not sinners. That darkness, leave it behind. Thou art children of light and children of bliss. Still come out. Whatever sins may be. You can come out of it.
Because your basic nature is light, not darkness. Darkness is negation of light, that's Sanskrit adverb. Darkness does not exist. Ignorance does not exist. It's non-existence. Light is your nature. Darkness is not your nature. Therefore, you should come out of it. Out of your ignorance, you are in the darkness. But it's not an existence. Light is existence. You have every birthright to come out into this light. Don't learn it. Do not grieve. They used to often say these sages in Vedas, very rampantly said, do not grieve. Even Krishna and Gita, many times to Arjuna said, grieve not. Be awakened. Be awakened meaning be conscious. Therefore it doesn't need to be taught. If you say, teach me how to be enlightened, you'll be missed. Because to be enlightened is to put down your ego. That's what Guru does. That's the second function. Your ego is the main, the only barrier to the enlightenment. So Guru's main function is also this. How to vanish your ego. And that's what we do. Some like it, some don't. Some react. You know, some get angry, some get relaxed about it. By some means, Guru wants to do that. In order to make you awaken, because you already are that. When you find your light and your true self and true nature back, you see nobody made it. It was there. It just happens. They call it happening. To be. When you miss to be, you try to become. As if becoming makes a result of your realization, which is not correct. Becoming only exhausts itself so that you be what you are already. Mind is finishing the mind, in a sense. Thorn is taking the thorn out simply. Afterwards you throw away the thorns. Mind's one virtuous side makes the other non-virtuous side non-existence. Then the virtuous side of the mind also gets non-existent, actually. And then you come to the reality, the truth, which is beyond your virtue and non-virtue. Dharma helps to extinguish adharma, non-dharma. After dharma is also transcended to moksha, to salvation, to liberation, to enlightenment. That transcends dharma and non-dharma. Virtue extinguishes non-virtue, that's all. By itself, is not enlightenment. Then you transcend both. And you'll see that light already was and is and will be within you. So the Absolute Creator has never lost His own joy, blissfulness, even though He multiplies, He's the same. Disciples used to ask these questions from sages to further explain. They'll say, go and meditate on this truth. There are many things you cannot simply understand by talking or questioning. You have to meditate and contemplate upon that in order to deduce its real realization. And that is within you. Just to be. Takes only a wink of an eye to realize. Get aware. Try to be conscious. Many times we don't see even we are unconscious. Many times. Because of sensual things we are aware of, so we think we are aware. But that's not what it is. You be conscious, awakened, Buddha. And that is the whole, what you call wisdom, knowing. It's not so many words which are knowledge. Academically speaking, secular knowledge, even if you have thousands of books memorized page to page, line by line, you may be still ignorant.
Enlightenment is a light within which shines, which is already there. That's why they call it direct knowledge. That is the state of Sat-Chit-Ananda.

standard and quality of the soul. My selectiveness is according to laws of nature, not according to my preferences. Nature is selective. Many of you know that. It's not synonymous of the survival of the fittest. But nature is selective in the sense of evolution. Nature wants to evolve. And because that, we don't get selective. We never get the boost. We never get the encouragement or the idea of evolving. If things were as they are and we would accept them as they are, we would never evolve. Complacency would be more common than even now. The selectiveness spurs us to grow. And I also feel, see that selectiveness is not equivalent to competitiveness. That's quite different. Competitiveness is between the two or one among many. Selectiveness is for to give the growth to that selectiveness according to their caliber and give growth to the rest according to their caliber. You know what I mean? What in socio-political language has been used, coexistence. So selectiveness is not competitiveness. But unfortunately, many of us tend to use the plank of selectiveness for competition. That's our degradation. Otherwise, each one's own for growth. This quality, therefore, doesn't reject quantity, but should inspire the other quantity to do likewise or grow, not exactly in the same uniform manner, but to get encouragement. We give and read and see examples in order to grow, not to condemn them or be jealous about them. You know, you have to kind of differentiate in these things. If God puts somebody there, you have to understand that he deserves it. Instead of being jealous and competitive, we should learn from that lesson and try to grow to it. Not exactly in the same uniform manner, but at least ideologically. This growth pattern or the evolving process is not all at one time. There are ladders and rungs up from earth to heaven, and all we grow according to our own speeds. So I have maintained, actually, I'll come to the topic later. Actually, I have much in these 2 decades modified myself, even in the selectiveness. Because I don't think I compromised a little bit because I thought that was wrong, but because I thought the people are not ready. In these 2 decades about, a little over 2 decades, even the compromise I have done in that selectiveness hurts me. But then I can do better in the sense, if I stay on my selectiveness, I know I can't work for the world because it will be a little small group somewhere, lost in a hidden valley of Himalayas. That would be fine for me. I mean, nothing better I could do than that. But if I'm thinking of the world, the people common on the streets, I compromised. But there's a limit to my compromise. Meaning I have to be selective. If I don't, I won't maintain the quality. And if I don't maintain the quality, what example I can present? I don't want, not because of my person I'm talking about, but what if future generations are still in my next decades, or world to come, and my work is not ended yet. What if they say, if this is the quality of the disciples, what would it speak of me? I'm not doing this for my prestige though. I'm just saying, it tells upon me. Whereas, if I know that I could and have done much better than I would be presented by my disciples, why should I take that ignominy, so-called ignominy? I'm not working for my prestige, that's sure. This selectiveness I'm not doing just for them, just for those who are selective, but in order to present an example to others. Thing is not finished yet. Construction is not

And I don't look which state you come from, country, religion. I don't even look how many marriages each one had. Whether formally or informally. They tell me the whole story, that's their pathos. But it doesn't interest me. In other words, I don't see a sin, but I do see one thing. What you are at this moment. Now when I say what you are at this moment, I don't mean all of a sudden what you look. No, what you intrinsically are, what I know you are, that matters. If that has wrongs and rights, yes, those are to be analyzed and understood. Not what you did or will be doing. Therefore, when you say, I don't want this to be, I want to be, I don't want to be this, just makes no sense to me. You know, just not decimal 1%. I look to that, that any dirt on us could be cleaned anytime, provided we are open, provided we want it. My selection, therefore, is not the rejection of others. It's just because I don't believe that if there are two genius heads or beings in the classroom, that they should wait till other 38 classmates grow up. I don't believe in that. I would like those two genius to grow in their own way, other 38 in their own way. If there were ABC classifications, I would like to A grade to go into their own boosting and evolve. Why they should wait for others, I don't think that's a law of nature. That very famous saying of the Bible, if one is lost among 100, he goes after the lost one. That's quite different than what I'm talking about. One is lost, then you run after to find him. But to drag down those who are going higher in order the lower good go equally together is not my belief, nor is practical nature. Anyway, if any religion or sect or faith believes that way, that's their problem. That never has happened, will never happen. Each one should have equal opportunity, but the growth will not be equal. We inherit so much evolution from our past births and our past that we can hardly go together. Physically we could, but not mentally. Meaning scientist, a doctor, a layman, a businessman, a clerk, or a student could walk together on the road physically. But even then they won't have same running speed anywhere, walking speed. But even if they kind of tailor themselves to go together in one just file regimentation, mentally they will be quite different anyway. Therefore I believe that those I select, again, should not mean they are the best necessarily. I choose quality in my own way which I feel will help my work. It's not finished yet. And then it will help others. This is exactly what I mean. If I'm preparing 10 candles or 20 candles with a view that those 20 candles will give the light to the rest, then it's up to others to take the banner and see if they can do the same. That's the inspiration we should have. We should not drag somebody else down in our, because I'm not getting up. I don't believe in that. That's the wrong word or definition applied to the word sympathy. But only because someone else is not able to grow, therefore I should arrest my growth, I don't call that sympathy. I think it's a retrograde step. Law of nature doesn't work that way. It's selective. But by selective, I don't mean rejection of others, but giving them their own speed to grow. The higher ones are always inspiration, if you can term for the time being, lower ones. I don't use the word high and low, though, on each one's own evolution. I believe that. That we only get what we deserve, what we can hold on to, what we can retain. I still don't know what the topic I'm choosing for this retreat. Introductory, I would say that this retreat has come after a long time, I think, compared to the previous ones. We used to have 3 to 4 per year. This year probably we are going to have 2. That doesn't matter though. I feel

Whatever I had to say, I have said. In many retreats, many satsangs, interviews, letters, there's no dearth of words I have spoken. Letters, writings, tapes, too much. More than I would have ever thought about producing. But still we continue on because till we get to the point. It's not that you have not been told what you should do. Simply what you have not done, you think you have not heard it. Or I have not said it. That's the only tragedy. Not that we have not been told. Leave aside my own question. All the prophets and great men and the sages and the scriptures and the books of wisdom, they've said all what has to be said, more than we could ever imbibe. It's that if we have not done it, we cannot blame we have never heard about it. Or whenever all of a sudden it clicks into us, we feel, I never heard like this before. But I'm sure we have heard many, many, many times. If we tend to forget, or do not put into practice, or if we don't stay with the principle, then certainly we are making a mess. But we keep reminding, we keep working, who knows, at one certain blessed moment, to quote the Vedas, might click and might change our life. By change of life, I don't mean necessarily renunciation, no renunciation. What to do? The misinterpretations are too many. You know, that sometimes when I speak the terms change of life, they all of a sudden mean, you know, as you're renouncing. That's not what I mean. That's one's own interpretation. Is change of life meaning the change of consciousness, the stage of evolution? That something might click, we might get a lift up, raise the consciousness, unless you want deliberately to cling on to the lower stages, that's up to you. You can arrest or hold on to your stages and not grow, that you have a freedom to stagnate or be complacent or resist or put your blocks in front of you deliberately in order to avoid the growth. This we have been doing and have done. Human nature is very weak. We should not take it for granted, therefore human nature is always weak, has to be weak. Evolution at least doesn't teach that. Evolution means, since human nature is weak, we have to come out of it. We cannot supply everything good in the weaknesses of human nature. We cannot have, for example, we have talked many times, the peace or the love or the freedom or the joy at our own terms. We have to grow to acquire it. We think where we are, wherever stage one is, there we have to get all the peace, joy, freedom, anything possible, might, power, and satisfaction. Then we are wrong. We have to change our evolution, change the life, change the course of thinking. We have to make understandable to ourselves, open enough to receive those things. This is what I mean, change of life. Life is synonymous of vitality or vital force. Beyond that is energy. Energy, beyond that is consciousness. That if we do not ask the higher things at our own terms, then probably we'll grow better. Most of the time, because we're stuck and hang on to the way we are and ask the higher things to descend down upon those our baser terms, we're wasting time and energy. And that's why it revolves and continues circle-like, as if the same patterns are stagnant of a life which result in boredom. This is exactly what has happened. In spite of all the greatest number ever on this earth of the chances and sources of entertainments, we had highest degree of boredom ever before on this earth. You can judge from your history. Fortunately, my words are being recorded so that I cannot go back on my words. But you have a still good challenge to disprove it. There were the highest number of entertainments and pleasures and sensual food. Food, I don't mean only food, but sensual food for our senses. The highest number of communication devices, the highest number of makeshift things, machine-made things that
we could have so many things to occupy our mind. Still, the boredom exists. To the highest degree I have ever known through books or by my insight. We just really concentrate upon this point alone, we'll see what will be the answer. Distraction from the path, diversion from the path, never will bring the satisfaction, or it will bring boredom also, in spite of whatever the number of devices of entertainments we might create for ourselves. Whatever devices we make, create or produce, invent for our senses, if the path is distracted, we will feel boredom, frustration, our complacency, non-interestedness at certain age, our very joy squeezed out of, even in spite of our hanging on to, whether it's the TV or magazines, or whether it's an eight-gear bicycle, or whether it's the touch business and whatnot. I'm not against these things in themselves. They're fine. In spite of traveling to space, electric blankets, nylon, or those skin-tight socks which cover the whole thing and still look like natural leg, in spite of our feathered hats and ribboned, you know, people walk like gift boxes, have you seen? No? You go to Broadway, you know, Manhattan, or something like that, and see people like Christmas gifts. You know, all the painted, this is, you know, all colors and ribbons and then feathers and then so many things. Kind of, they look like Christmas gifts walking around. Should be the object of pleasure. But has lost its own pleasure, has boredom. You hardly now look to the lipsticks. You hardly look to the nail polishes anymore. You hardly notice one's toes nowadays. You hardly notice even half naked or fully or one third naked breasts. It has lost its pleasure. Don't think to me, I'm not old. Try to understand the life. I'm not against life. I'll come to that slowly through this retreat. What is life? Well, in spite of this variety, which is the greatest number ever on this earth ever than ever before, America or no America, whichever nation, why do things become again commonplace, lose interest, except if your temptation is there, but, you know, temptation doesn't necessarily need lipstick, nail polishes, or half-open breasts. Of course not. Temptation could attack you in spite of 7 dresses you put on. Why not? You think more the dresses, temptation is kind of covered up? Not sure. Why this boredom comes? Why this interest into the things we seek? The only answer to me is diversion from the path, distraction, going the wrong way. And in the wrong way and diversion, whatever you will do will be very, very short-lived. Anything short-lived already, more so if you are distracted. And this shifting, flirting business becomes so rapid at some stage that whatever you want to clutch, grab, it's frustrating. In contrast, be on the path. Whatever that path be, we will go in details throughout this retreat, since path cannot be separated from life, sure. But think in contrast. If you were and are on the path, whatever that means, with the least number of entertainments, with the least number of keeping yourself pleasant or sensually gratified, with the least number of playing things with you, you'll be more satisfied, less, not bored at all. I'm not talking about the modern age versus the ancient times. I know we cannot go back there.
what's gone is gone. Whereas, tragic or not, things do change. We many times look to the old, past days, golden, old as gold, many times with the hope and the aspiration, wish God would send those days back. Well, I wish too that if that was true, but it doesn't happen that way. Same things do not come back. We have to evolve wherever we are from there onward. If there's something good and old, there's something high and noble, we could bring those things back in the new context. Same details do not come back. Somehow, maybe after a full circle of the cosmos, in eons and eons and billions of years, may the creation again restart the same it did, but nobody's sure about that detail. That where it will be ditto the same, let's say, innumerable eons ahead, creation will restart from something to something back and then restart with the same kind of pregnancy of the details which we have been observing and unfolding since billions and billions and eons. There's no one way of saying these things. There's no proof. That will be the same. But there's one thing granted, that if we want to bring something gold of the old, we could in the new context. As some sages have called it, is the same old wine put in the new bottle. But where the details work out repeatedly the same, there's no one way of saying. Even Rig Veda, the famous hymns, music of the sages, even they say, we do not know. In the end, the weather, they know that there was darkness rolling about in darkness. Whether gods came first or sages came first, they don't know. It's kind of repetition of the evolution in such a way there's no history, there's no kept record, except if you're reading all the Akshayak records. But those records are also so tremendous, so innumerable, that it's beyond our human capacity to read out those in the cosmos or space. If we could read all those Akshayak records, probably we'll get the details of the creation, but even then, sages said, we do not know whether that was the beginning or if before that there were other universes repeating. In these details we cannot go. Nor we should, because it won't serve its purpose for us. But one thing is certain, that if we tread on the path, we should. What is that? I will go on opening that. The path and the light. Then there's every chance that we could also get the same old, big, ancient, great things we aspire or read to have it under the new designs. And that might keep our life non-boring, which many times we repeated makes our life spontaneous, creative, joyful, ever new. You don't know next moment, but at the same time you know. You don't know what is going to happen, but you have not to care for what is going to happen. And everything flows in very nice and smooth and loving and joyful and free. I don't mean fun and frolic. Now that's quite different. You want to make fun of all things, then of course you have to have boring periods after that. But this creative, spontaneous, joyful, not knowing at the same time, smoothly flowing life pattern will be so joyful, entertaining, and enjoyable that you will have no words for it. It's devoid of emotionalism, but at the same time it's so awakened to joy that emotionalism you feel a disturbance. Any emotionalism, excitement, is a disturbance, is a tension. But the creative joy of life, without being bored, without, let's say in the world we never had the video games, we never had TVs, we never had so many hundreds and thousands of magazines, if we didn't have communication satellites or telephones or telecommunications and whatnot, if we never had a single thing out of it, still life could be maintained non-boring. But that doesn't mean I'm against these things. I enjoy these things, computers, when they work, I see like children do. I enjoy them, but I know they have no life of their own.
It's kind of cold, touch it. Some words are there, but behind that human being who is creating these machines. Again, it comes to human being, back to the man. And I see those children enjoying, or adults, being happy. I get happy over those happy people. But I know what this happiness is worth standing for. Next moment they will have a quarrel. Next moment they will fight. Next moment they will have jealousy. Next moment they will have competition. Next moment while getting together in the car, one kid will say, I'll sit on this window. Mom, I'll sit on this window. And Jack and John both are fighting. And before that, they just had a fun on the video games. And adults do the same things throughout life. It's being, because it's so superfluous, so surface thing. Not that I'm against this, and don't think I'm that pessimist. But certainly, I would feel, why then the boredom? Why the disinterestedness? Why the gratification intensity is lost after some time? Why the life begins to be diminishing in us? Why it begins to be kind of making us more dull and not more wise and conscious? Why as we grow in age should not mean logically growth in everything? Answer is that, as I see it, when we are distracted from the path, whether it's 20-year-old or it is 60-year-old, you begin to be bored at 20 years. Some people commit suicide. Certainly they got bored in something, or frustrated, or kind of suicidal. They kill each other, many fight for it, their own interests. It's not the age complex. When we are distracted from the path, we lose the life. There's a way where the nature works. If I would say there's the only way, I would be right too, but that may sound out of context to some, if not now, later on, as if again assertion of the kind we have been doing long before in a dogmatic manner. Somebody says something, they say, that's the only right thing. If I don't say this is the only way, but I know nature has one way only. The path where it's continually, perennially lives the life. Let's now make it more symbolic so that's clear. Let's assume, not assume, let's take it. Nature is, let's say, Divine Mother, the Mother Creatrix, primal energy. She has a path going to the Lord to meet at the end of the path. That's the way to go. That's a goal. That's a Lord where she is, nature is supposed to end, supposed to begin. If she's distracted, which we might term in many other terms, like losing the way, dead, frustrated, distracted, degenerated, degraded, flirted, many terms like that. Lord is forgotten. Therefore, for the Mother Nature, for the Divine Mother, for the soul, for any creature, there's the way to grow. Leave that one road, whatever else you will do, will come down to frustration, boredom, dissatisfactions, always. Life becomes ending. Life becomes decaying. By rule, by the principle, life is supposed to be perennial, which changes though. With changes, life is supposed to be perennial, and that's what the change is created for, to make it not monotonous, to make it not destroyable, so that it renews every time. But when we come to monotony, the boredom, then certainly we have not faced, are grown in tune, flowed in tune with the changes. This is a major thing in the life process, that each season when comes, you have to grow with that season. If summer was always summer, all the 12 months you wouldn't like it either. If it has to be winter and monsoon and spring. If you can understand this and take one path, then what you want, the joy, the freedom and so on, those things we have been talking about, will be perennially with you. Soul is supposed to be indestructible.
Each soul is a flame of light, no less, no more. Whether a sinner or virtuous, rich or poor, older, young man or woman, and whatever the differences be, tribal and racial and religious, whatever the differences be, higher and senior, junior, so on, each soul is a flame of light. And that is the source of the life. And soul is indestructible. This being the case, life should have been perennial, if we know the truth and mystery about it. To know this, we have to be on the path. Researchers, discoverers, disciples, seekers, they are supposed to be in the path. And then see if life is not perennial. Life is ever enjoyable. Not probably as you understand the way enjoyable, but the way really it is. It is supposed to be the source of joy. Life is a joy. So long you do not distract from the path for the moment, you will see that something else is supporting you. And that something could be in your guru, that something could be in your own soul, either way. That you'll find it is supporting, that you are joined with it, you are linked with it so continuously. And you're never lost except when you were unconscious of it. This is where I feel, I know, that's the path. If you lose the touch of your flame of the light in the soul, if you distract yourself from the path of going toward the light in you, nothing else will ever satisfy you, has never satisfied. Whatever the number of entertainments you might create, go on filling all the mansions and mansions with toys and modern things. Not that I'm against those things and they're, no, of course not. Fill in with 1 million things to keep you busy. You will see you'll be bored. Try to occupy your mind with anything worldly gratifying yourself, position, possession, you know, resistance, defense, and untruth, and greed, and selfishness. Try to keep yourself busy with what you're hiding under the hide. Try to do this. And I won't say that because we have been doing it. You'll see that you'll never get satisfied. My source of freedom is in that. So long I am at the path, so long I am looking toward the goal and treading on toward it, I have least interest in anything else. Or if I do anything else, it doesn't really add or subtract from me at all. I'm talking through mic. That doesn't add to my wisdom. You understand what I mean? If I were talking to you without mics, loudspeakers, my wisdom would not go down, you think? Same thing. Whether I do other things I don't do, either way, they're not adding or subtracting anything to my joy and freedom. So long I'm on the path. So long I believe in the sense of the faith that there's a flame of light within me. And that's in everyone. And because that's in everyone, the evolution explains that we have to grow to it. In other words, what is evolution? In the farthest, in the ultimate terms, evolution meaning evolving toward this light. We might set the limited major, minor goals in between, that my evolution is to be this, this, this, this. But in the ultimate terms, the evolution is nothing else but unfoldment toward the light we have within us. That's the path. Any other paths in the world by psychologists, by economists, by sociologists, by politicians, by thinkers, even by scientists, or name it any way you like, will never make us evolve. Maybe a debatable point.
I see the evolution is only in unfoldment toward what is within us. That's the path. If you are on that path, in unfolding you toward your Lord, toward your soul, the Spirit, nothing can destroy you, I promise. Because that light is indestructible. Your soul is indestructible. But if you mentally, if biologically or physically, you ignore it, hide it, suppress it, lose the way, be lost and dead, certainly you're dead. That's where your boredom comes. That's where your whole enjoyment is lost. That's where your pain and pangs of separation come from. That's where you're afraid of death also. I would like to see the world when we'll take the band with the dead body to the graveyard or the cremation ground. Because he's released from this wretchedness of his present birth, will come in a renewed birth, let's be happy. Well, that's also very limited, I'm saying. Actually, I would go farther to say, I would like to see when death is no more. That potential is within us. Maybe high-sounding words, but therefore I said the earlier way, that at least be happy and take the body very joyfully singing to the cremation ground or graveyard. You can't do that. If you do that, they will think you have no heart. You are not sympathetic to the dead one, the sad ones weeping around them. But we never know, they're so ignorant, they're so stupid. We're lamenting for something which is just not like that. We are just making, what you say, distorting the whole fact. When there is a source of perennial life within us, when there is a source of healing within us, when there is the whole consciousness within us, and the way lies to unfold ourselves toward it, or, say in any language, avoid the blocks on the way, which you have already placed as furniture pieces. Just avoid those blocks you have put on the way yourself. Ego the great, you can gratify yourself, but it's just nonsense. We know it's stupid, doesn't work. Avoid the blocks on the way, or, in earlier language, unfold. Toward it, that deep path. And that's really, now let's put that, on that path, as this morning we were talking about, what intellectuality reasoning is necessary. Why don't you have 1 million, 1,000 at least, or 100, okay, 20, some pleasure machines in your home? And I'm sure all of us have used some kinds of machines many times. What has that led to? Never take it out of context. I'm not against the machines themselves, but I feel it is necessary. Why they fail to? They're lying in closets, they're lying in cupboards, under the bed, near the bed, bedroom, bed table. After some time, why they don't attract our attention? They're just lying there as a dead things anymore. Something else is advertised, we bring that again. For some days there's a fun. And again it's gone. It's one thing not to do those things at all. That's one way. And the thing is, you have done it. Now, why don't you analyze, see what's the outcome? What's the results? That's a sensibility. Carry on in that particular subject matter. That as a human being, even according to the secular education, the academic education, they do believe in evolution. But evolution to what end? Which is the way? Life, therefore the path, and evolution, they are interblended. If we could just understand, what do we mean by evolution? What do we mean by life? Life is a certain thing, living, being. Is being, existing. That's life, asti. Is an existing being, which we call life, living. Not for some time. Nobody likes to die, that's sure. Except those who commit suicide, but that's all sort of anger and frustration rather than with all joy, you know, I live the life, I'm satisfied, let me commit suicide. Have you ever heard of it?
One example among your relatives, friends, is always out of frustration, disinterested, boredom, craziness, or they couldn't do what they wanted to, failures, they didn't get what they wanted, and boredom, and these things which make us commit suicide. Out of the satisfaction of life, you don't end a life. You would like to continue, isn't it? Therefore, the life is existence, the being. And what is being and existent has joy in it. That's death doesn't have a joy. Stagnation, that's ended, morbidity. So being or existence, life does go to joy, therefore we must live.

relax and come into the comfortable pose. You'll see this. Whenever you're on the way, healing will start taking place. You'll see the problems which are troubling you either will not be there or will not trouble you. You'll be least even concerned about those things. As soon as you put yourself or throw yourself into that particular way, the nerve where you are consciously centralized, you'll begin to see that you are going home. You'll feel that. Lose that nerve, lose that consciousness, lose that alertness. In any of the nerves, any of the ways, hundreds and thousands of things you do will not satisfy you. And on that particular conscious nerve, you'll see this is the life. That's what man was supposed to be. Having lost that, you have all the caricatures now. Applying nail polish on nails do not make nails enlightened, be sure. Unnecessarily closing the pores of the body, unnecessarily. God gave so many pores to breathe in. We apply power, block all those things. He gave clear-cut mind and we put all blocks and resistance and make it muddy. We could go on talking these things, but main point is this. Who is the last one? One who is lost, distracted from the way. And physical, even plain, my child is lost. What do you mean by that? My friend is lost. What do you mean by that? We're not able to find him. What do you mean by that? You knew him some way, some he will be here, there, and not he's not there. He's somewhere you don't know where. That's meaning of lost, where you don't know where you are. In one word, it's called unconsciousness. We are therefore unconscious. Evolution meaning coming out of this unconsciousness to consciousness. You might do good to some others, at least, believe me, it should not be confusing, but clarifying. What is confusion? Which is certainly a common epidemic. What is confusion? Long back, years back, which became famous, though I knew that I had not given them my highest definition about confusion that time. But that time, years back it was, I think somewhere in 70s, and it came, people began to write to me and buy tapes, and many even told me that it was nice, and I knew it was right, but I knew it wasn't my best definition. I had said those that time, living between two levels of consciousness is confusing. It became very famous, but I knew that isn't the highest definition. Highest is, confusion is when you're lost the way. If you have avoided yourself from the main path, you'll have many confusions and problems. If you try to think and solve them, you'll never succeed. You'll only replace by some answers only, and then different questions, then different answers, different miseries, different solutions, different healings, and go on trying those therapies. So long you're not in the way, nothing works. It may seem to work for some time, I agree. That's why tempting. You know, because for the time being, certain things seem to help us. Therefore, we tend to believe or tend to grab it as if, you know, working for us. But again, time lapses. After that, that therapy is again monotonous. It doesn't work. Sometimes you take 8 aspirins, still headache remains. This is only because we know we are lost the way. That's being unconscious. We close that central nerve within us, which is the leading way for the Mother Nature to reach the Lord. We get so occupied, preoccupied, identified with so many other things, thinking these would work, that would work, this is my satisfaction, this is my source of happiness, this is my source of being. And just nothing works. Something works for some time. Then we begin to hide. Naturally, that's the only course left. When we tried everything which didn't work, we hide. Hiding it, thickening the
unconsciousness anyway. Hiding meaning thickening the unconsciousness. Darkness is being then thickened. It's not a solution. Simplicity therefore has been defined coming out of this hiding, this thickness of the unconsciousness into the limelight of, you know, see natural what it is. You see what it is. Why do you compare even? Why do you compete? You see as it is. That'll open up your central nerve. That's the way opening back home. You'll feel that's the way back home. And that's the worth life you'll feel and see that has solution. Evolution is how to get back on the way, on the path. You have many times seen in many, many vicissitudes that nothing seems to work. As soon as you come back on your consciousness, you laugh at that there is no problem. All the problems of ghosts assume their high proportion only when you're distracted. That has been called fall, degradation, sins, by many terms at many times. In modern language, we might say just being unconscious. And under that veil of ignorance and unconsciousness, we are trying to entertain ourselves in many, many matters. But that also, how much, how far, how much you can drink, how much you can put the drugs into you, how much sex you want, how much toys you want and balloons, how much you can do that it will be enough to satisfy, it just doesn't work. How much clothes you have, will have, that will satisfy you. How many telephones and how many rooms and TVs and how many rooms will each kid would have, supposing TV. I'm not again against these things. Oh, never. I live with these things very happily, and without these things I can live very happily. Makes no difference. To me that's not evolution. If ever we went from the oil lamp to the neon lights, I have never thought this as an evolution. Maybe psychologists, sociologists and politicians, thinkers might disagree with me. I don't call it evolution. Evolution is when how much you have become conscious, how much you have treaded beyond unconsciousness. Or are we trying to busy ourselves, preoccupy ourselves in non-essential things in order to escape and hide again? Coming back on the path of spirituality is the way to evolve. And then if your life doesn't give perennial joy, blame me. Whether you do things or you don't, whether you have 10 things in your room or 20 or nil, doesn't matter really. One just carpet piece and blanket and pillow would be enough. But otherwise the room is full with other 1,000 things. Still you could be really weeping and wailing. All 100 things lying around you. Chiropractor bed. You know, life-size mirror, medicine cabinet, 18 inches springs, the never soggy becoming mattresses, and puffy carpets, and fast color, certain things. The push-button closets open and close, and certain dress comes out which you want. Computerized closets, computerized kitchens, and whatever. I admire the techniques of it, but I never admire the products of these things. The brain which creates the technology, that I admire. But those technological products which make us, it reminds me of humor. They were showing that Columbia, that what is shuttle, going up. And it's a great event. How many hundreds and thousands of people might have worked and millions of dollars spent, labor, anxieties, and great research, no doubt. So many laws of science applied, test to take out in 7 or 8 seconds out of the Earth orbit into the vacuum space. It's not a joke. And it's a great event. So that if the Columbia shuttle got cancelled due to certain
technological problems. It was a huge loss, $1 million or so dollars per day. And people got disappointed, spaceships got kind of disappointed, and so many things. Now, here comes the whole thing. And now it's about to take off. It's a great event, inspiring. They are showing the public in there with the binoculars, cameras, and balloons, and you know, the public not watching the film. My God, some are so fatties. Some kind of eating all the time. Colombia is going high, the greatest, one of the great moments of the Earth's evolution. They are busy with the popcorns and bottles and those funny hats and lying down on, still embracing each other on the sand beaches. Here, Colombia, great event is happening, these people are sleeping. To me, sleeping, no. They are not even enthusiastic to look at what the great event, inspiration of science and evolution of the consciousness is just happening. And I see all these fatties dumping in, you know? And those silken flapping dresses and doing funny things and just talking to each other. I see all these wayward, ignorant people, they just don't know what is happening. When I view the view they gave on the movie, I didn't take those films. But the percentage I was watching, right, it happens in seconds, you know that in a movie or anything. It happens in seconds, you have to catch it. In those seconds I could see percentage, my God, there are only few souls really, they were watching with admiration. Who would learn the thing? Others would just enjoy, have a fun, have the bugles and just go home and take all the time, everybody busy clicking the cameras. NASA, everybody is going to give you best photographs. Everybody is busy just clicking all around. You know, I'm not attacking the American life. It's just the life we have, boring. Colombia is going, we have boredom. He's a sage, realized soul, and enlightened being walking around with the prophets come in the people's life. Jesus is going to gallows, disciples are sleeping. It's just nothing new. And some are lying on the beach, you know, lying as if Colombia has just been going up just to make these two kids, not kids, those young people actually, just embrace each other and love there. They have been loving since months and months, sleeping in their bedrooms. Now, while Colombia is going, they are still sleeping and hugging each other. They couldn't do some other time. As if Colombia, our prophet, came just to give enjoyment. You know what I mean? As if great events on earth happen just to make you embrace each other. I remember long back in Tucson in the beginning, I was in a chair and it was summer. They came all in their bikinis and those and whatnot. You know, I happened to talk on love, unfortunately. And there and then, few couples just lay down and one girl laid her head on the thigh of a man and others are in prayer. Because I was talking in love. I said, no, I'm not talking about this guy. Please get up and sit down. Listen to what I'm talking about. They were demonstrating their love the way I was talking. Colombia is going up in 8 seconds, leaving the Earth gravitation. Nobody's bothering about it. They're busy dumping an already inflated balloon of their stomach. A majority of them, very few, eagerly seeing something. There's some great things happening. It's unconscious living, lautering the time and energy, sleeping. Then adding entertainments into it just means nothing. Those are dreams. In sleep, whatever entertainments you have, all dreams anyway. In unconsciousness living, therefore the entertainments do not avoid our boredom. The whole cause is distraction from the path. Just imagine if majority of those viewers, watchers, majority if not all, would watch this great event with the scientific knowledge about it. The great thrust of the pull beyond the earth. Just see the fact behind it. Would watch the joy of uplifting. What a life would be for them. I remember in Pune long back, one gentleman, he was naturopath doctor, though, used to tell me, when some people have difficulty in fasting, I'm not telling the fasting is really too much, but according to topic I'm saying,
He said once, wait, he said that the day I fast, I think that's my joyful day that I could do. And just watch that inspiration that there's a great, great power in the word. And you don't live by bread alone, but by the word of God. That if you would just see how that phenomenon is taking place, it will uplift you. I remember when first man landed on the moon, and there were, of course, controversies throughout the world. There's wasting of, you know, money for nothing, what is on the moon. If he had, would have given that money to the poor countries, would have been far better. Certainly, grossly and physically, if you see, that's true. But in the real context, somebody asked me all of a sudden in Pune, Swamiji, what do you think? That all this money, billions and billions of dollars, which go into this, if they would have given to poor countries. I said, well, that would be nice, but they have already been giving to poor countries. Why you have to stop Colombia or going to moon for that reason? But that was my answer. My answer, that was that time, yes, one event on earth could uplift the humanity. When you think we could reach moon, you are some inches away over the above of the earth. You know what I mean? It's admiration, not celebration. It uplifts. And if then $10 billion are spent in order to raise the consciousness of humanity, it's worthwhile. Even if moon is there, then what? Why should we go there? In other words, it's an evolution. That attracts us. But if you waste your evolutionary admiration and process of growth, unfoldment, you know, you don't grow. In spite of the popcorn was come out with the switch, you press in and the popcorn whole bucket will come out. And that's not evolution. It's still dumping. To raise the consciousness is going beyond third chakra. That exactly is evolution. And that's what it was meant. That thou shalt not live by bread alone. They didn't say don't eat. Thou shalt not live by bread alone. They didn't say thou shalt not live by bread alone. The word is there. But by the word of God. That inspiration, the raising of the consciousness, that vibratory growth, unfoldment, is what is really required. And that cannot be without being on the path. Don't think by your thinking process alone you will evolve. I'll prove it 100 times. We have no dearth of the thinkers today. Highest number of thinkers ever we had. Nor their dearth of philosophers or poets. But in spite of the thinking having evolved, where the life has evolved, I doubt it. I'm not pessimist. Unless we evolve in the path which will lead to our immortal soul, I don't think anything would be called evolution. When we have immortal soul within us, and that's the path toward it, that's the way your master shows you. The only difference is how much faith we have. That's all. To the degree you have faith, you shall realize. Not only in me, maybe in you, in your spirit, in your God. The degree of faith you have, that you will unfold. If your faith degree is little, doubt is more. In spite of many of the things you do, you'll ever remain a failure. Probably failure word is strong. I could use some other word. You'll remain unsatisfied. The life, therefore the path and evolution are together. On this path toward the soul, to the flame of light, what economics you need? What politics you need? And what socializing you need? If we will tend to grow on this path toward the goal, wouldn't we be harmonious among ourselves automatically? Won't we think for others' good automatically? Which economics we'll need? We will have no tricks and games of mind, therefore we will have no politics. What are politics? On the largest scale,
Politics are synonymous to the games and tricks of the mind you and I do every day.

They are, why therefore you see why they are so loving, so harmonious, so peaceful, so loving, joyful, why they are so giving. They never went to economic school to give. They never learned the principles of happiness which they went to school to learn. They are just on the path. They are going toward their Lord. They are unfolding their soul, and therefore they are automatically, naturally so. The birthright given to us of being joyful, loving, harmonious, non-competitive, non-jealous. Why we, in short, why do we play games and tricks with men? Isn't that again another way of hiding? Is not to avoid exposure? You see, these things go together. The education, therefore, the outer secular academic education, therefore, is itself an escape. This may be a great truth, but not realized now. In 21st century, you'll easily see it. This has been an escape because we avoided the very great path. And we lost those things we tried to attain through academic education, which we have not been successful. And as I see it, we won't. That there are inherent wealth and treasures given to us, within us. Come out of the soul, or the flame of the light, automatically we have them. If we be on the path, we'll gain those back. It's a paradise lost we want to gain. It's not something we didn't have we are trying to gain. And now if lost paradise were to gain through something outside us, with the games, politics and commerce and this and that, naturally we are not getting it. The way back home, therefore, should be on the path. This life is perennial, supposed to be everlasting, with changes involved. Life has to have changes. I used to sit in chair here. Now I'm on this. One day I don't know what else will be. I don't regret. Wisdom is not affected by the chair or the dais or the grounds. Soul is indestructible. Therefore, life should be everlasting. Should be ever joyful, provided we are on the path. Trying to defend, resist, and avoiding it, you know, not facing it, and trying to be then tricky, and trying to be then, somebody wrote today only, that she's diabolic, she said. She says she's diabolic, she says she this, still would maintain the same thing. That unconsciousness, you know, when thickens, makes us more selfish. That's all I think. So therefore, selfishness is nothing else but thickened the unconsciousness. We tend to be more selfish the more we get unconscious. And these vices or evils, we may call them, the greed and other things, come more to us in abundance when our unconsciousness thickens. Because of selfishness, those things come back. Then making ego great is laughable. To me it's laughable, irritable too, but it's laughable too. That ego is never great now. Look at she's trying to think ego is great, which will never happen anyway. It's a kind of laughable pity. These may be human beings' weakness, but at the same time there's optimism, that the very immortal light remains within us. On one side, human nature is deplorable. On the other side, the potential is so great. It depends. What do you mean by evolution? If I believe in this path and initiation only because that's the way. I'm not putting in a dogmatic term at all. Without this, any other path would be destruction. It will be confusing. Normal virtues. Now, I won't go too far. Let's say when we say, be honest and sincere, what does it mean? Let's see how virtues work. I'll go in more details about the ingredients, how they work on the path. Let's see what is actually. Let's look at scientifically. What do we mean by when we say, let's be honest and sincere? What is meant by honest and sincere is simply that you are seeing the point as it is. When you are honest about a thing, you are seeing a thing as it is. And when you see that, where you are becoming more alert, you are opening that hidden nerve,

0: we call the path.
1: Same thing with sincerity. When we become sincere, the things, facts, appear to us as they are. And that opens up that nerve. All such virtues, if imbibed honestly and realistically, will open up that closed nerve, the path. Any amount of dishonesty, insincerity, selfishness and so on will go on closing this nerve, ultimately closes down so much totally, we become real, real ignorant human beings. Then the only thing human being has ego to live and thrive upon. And that's where the whole mess starts. Then any amount of commerce, sociology, politics, and economics do not help us. Any amount of thinking, discussion never solves the problem. Even in the husband and wife case, it doesn't. Then, of course, there are many, many vices, creating vices. We then begin to pass on the buck. Scapegoats. To the extent of even Jesus being a scapegoat, you know. There's no end to ignorance. But even then, problems do not solve. Buck comes back to us sooner or later. All the virtues, they have honesty, sincerity, straightforwardness, uprightness, truthfulness, of course, and selflessness. Such are the many virtues. You'll see they'll go on opening your central nerve. And that is central identity. Being preoccupied with many things are distractions. I tell you frankly, whatever you may justify yourself, I'm a secretary of such and such firm, what does it matter? You're just 4 inches heel walking around like a kitty, and secretary sitting in a chair, and anytime manager can kind of order a few commandments, and that's it. That ends your personality. At the end, you get $400, $800 check. What's greatness about it? How the ego begins to hide itself. How the ego begins to gratify itself over just nothing. These are distractions of path. We become poorer and poorer. Really, that's the poverty the soul gets. That we depend upon then so many other 100 things. We're so lost without few things. That we are just out of water because with certain conditions we want, we don't have. It's a poverty of the soul. That you can't be happy and peaceful and joyful if the conditions a little bit change. No? If somebody says something to you, you lose your old peace. How then we become poor creatures? It's the wretchedness of human nature which evolves that way. If something very minor, major, just disturbs or takes it out of order. As if we have no strength left in us. This poverty of human nature creeps in as the unconsciousness thickens. Man is not made that way. There's potential, all the possible you can imagine. That inspiration we want to take from great men, I watch them with admiration, like a small kid, because kiss me out of politics. Really, that's my safety valve. I roll the balls. You must be wondering, what is he doing? Well, to me it's a kid thing, of course. Nothing more than that, nothing less. Why the tricks and games of mind? And what does it give? Why I have to hammer you? Why I have to even kind of go on trusting this reminder? And what does it give to you? There's so much time in our life insulted, thrusted upon, pushed back and forth. All the time we have competitions, comparisons, there's superstitions and submissions, all the time. In that seesaw battle of life, we don't say it is life, it's unconsciousness. where a smooth sailing, evolving, unfoldment process to the light is available within us. Why we distract ourselves? If this path would not fulfill us, would not give us everything we want, not as now, but as then certainly it's not worthwhile. But those who have attempted and those who have realized, they have never liked anything else. And other things have followed behind them. They have got those things, or not got, just doesn't bother them. The self-satisfaction, therefore, lies within us. We are on the path. Lose the way, you're gone. You're dead. And then adding entertainments to your mechanical boredom just doesn't mean anything. It becomes a noise. Don't we tell children sometimes, now stop all that, honey. You know? We'll end it tonight.
0: 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Quality recordings of these satsangs are available through our website at truthconsciousness.org.

0: should not be that way. Then you'll be okay and others won't be troubled. Shall I repeat? Whenever mind feels not okay, especially, reflect upon what is your mind wanting or not wanting. Is that what you should want or should not want? And work upon. It's a kind of little hard work. No success comes to you without hard work, that's sure. Somewhere you have to work upon. So whenever your mind is not okay, especially, ask yourself, am I wanting this or not wanting this as I should want or should not want? When you begin to think this way, solution will come. If you don't resist yourself, supposing you're wanting something and other mind is saying you should not want it, and you resist that voice of should not, then the trouble remains. So sometimes we do resist ourselves. Not sometimes, mostly, I think. Now, it's a hard work, but without that you can't have success. And if you expect the world to be as you want it to be, that we have talked over thousands of times, world is not going to be like as you want it. Expect something which should be and should not trouble others. That's being okay. It's simple, nothing new. But when you do it, it's new. So long you have not done it, it's monotonous. Because hearing the same thing is monotonous. You do it, it's new. You might have heard it 1,000 times, so long you have not done it, it's monotonous. Do it, it's refreshing. And do not resist your own voice, which says should or should not. If you fail, try it again. Fail 10 times, try again. I'm not teaching morality. I'm teaching what makes you happy and okay. That's all. And if I had not found that way, I wouldn't preach to you. Or, with most humility, uttermost humility, bow your head down in humility. Whatever comes to you, if you failed, didn't do or did do what you shouldn't have or should have done, accept the results very humbly, bow down your head. Also, you'll get peace. Accept the results. So, mostly on two fronts we do wrong. One, we did what we shouldn't have done, or we didn't do what we should have done, either way. And then when results come, we resist those results. We always do these two things simultaneously on two fronts, and the mind remains non-okay. Understand? This training is after you finish your schools and colleges. I myself saying it's not new what I'm saying, but certainly new when you start doing this, because your mind gets new exercise. You never did that way. You did quite the reverse, mostly. This is juxtaposition. Now, even now, in these few minutes, like a sample, don't you feel a little bit more okay? Yeah, because you are hearing the truth. It's not me saying, it's a principle. It's a principle of truth. Whenever you see the truth, think the truth, go the right way, the peace starts with you. Be otherwise, be negative, be demanding, be all that, I'm sorry. You'll see the mind remains disturbed, and then you want peace too. You know, these things just go on always, alternating. If you attain this only simple maxim, do or don't what you should do or should not do, see that doesn't bother others, you're ready for realization. It's a big thing. That time you're ready for realization. When you've seen the, accepted the righteous way, truthful way, you're ready for enlightenment. But you have to come to the right thinking on the based on the truth. And accept that when, behave that when you're ready for the enlightenment. Enlightenment I don't give you, it comes out from you. The blocks have to be avoided. Simple, but that's it. Otherwise, in demanding and wanting, you create tussle, a quarrel. You know, then each one wants that way. Each one wants what one wants, and so creates a tussle. Either physically or mentally. And then the mind gets disturbed. Mind has to be quiet in order to be enlightened. You have to achieve peace in order to be realized. Peace is not for enjoyment. We do not seek the peace of mind just to enjoy peace, but because on that basis you are qualified for enlightenment. But when mind is not okay, suggest to yourself, am I wanting something I'm not getting or don't want, but it's kind of imposed upon my head against my wishes? This is should be or should not be. Ask yourself, if the resistance is there, avoid the resistance, let the flow come freely out of you, and you'll find the answer. Right in that very, very midst. Now, situation when arises in home, job, wherever, college, shopping center, market, right away you may not be able to apply this theory. So therefore, when you sit in contemplation or meditation, when the thoughts arise in your mind, and those supposing trouble you, supposing, at that time nobody is bothering you in your quiet room, that time make this exercise, do this exercise. Ask yourself. So in meditation and contemplation, when you have done this exercise of should and should not, and decided, that's the right word, and decided or determined, then when you go to school, hospital, job, home, wherever, you'll be able to apply it right away in the situation. It's a kind of rehearsal you do. Therefore, any question which arises in your mind, don't leave it undone. Try to face it and answer it. See the point? I repeat. So, whenever your mind has a question, don't just shelve it off. Try to find the answer to it, if you want to solve. So, when you sit in meditation, contemplation, quiet, or talking to each other, like sharing, try to answer your mind. If it doesn't come, of course, then you go to master, but right at that moment, counter-question yourself, should I do that, want it, or should I not want it? Even you may forget what books have said, I have said. See what your mind is saying first. Do you want it? You don't want it. Okay, should you want it, or should you not want it? I'm not saying right and wrong at this point. What is right, what is wrong, probably we cannot decide that time. But when you ask yourself, should I or should I not, you'll be able to answer this if you don't produce resistance. Otherwise, you might have experienced one helplessness. Sometimes, when I have asked my disciples, what do you think right and wrong about certain point? And they say, yeah, I know I'm right. But somehow my mind doesn't want to do it. Or my mind wants to do it, but I'm not able to do it. This helplessness we often have experienced. It's only because that time we're resisting our own self. Answer comes to you, but you're not able to because you're resisting it. So the helplessness, oh, I want to do it, but I cannot accomplish it, is because you're resisting it. Underneath somewhere, you want to do it here, but here, you know, you're resisting somewhere. Somewhere deeper, you're resisting. It's a perfect mechanism in our body complex. It's a kind of built-in mechanism in your body already. Resist in any corner of your constitution, body, mind constitution, you're going to miss it. Whichever subconscious or any corner, that whole built-in mechanism is there. Anything in you. You're okay in it, not okay in it, wanting it, not wanting, resisting it, not getting, getting, you know, helplessness, helpfulness, optimism, pessimism, and so on. Everything is in you. You're full with all the sentiments and vibrations, full with all the thoughts, feelings, emotions, and undercurrents, surface currents, suppressed currents, excitements, and whatnot. Everything is within your mind-body complex. The way you concentrate, it comes out. On the things which you concentrate, those things will come out on the surface. Which you are harping upon more will come up on the surface. Your concentration on certain things will make those things come up on the mind. And that's what dwells upon much. So, too many excitements, emotions on the surface of the mind and resistance underneath. And between this tug of war, you know what can happen. I mean, we're trapped like a drunk monkey. Naturally, resistant underneath and above, you want flare up. You know, you want to be kind of quite flares of the sun. And underneath is kind of clutching the whole magnetism, what we call strings underneath. Naturally, you are in then friction. You know, this friction then makes you disturbed. The time you won't resist to what, then you'll see whole thing will become in a very integrated manner, kind of helping you. The clash, the friction will be over. My will, your will. Like you want to do my will, you're not able to do that. Something is resisting, no? This you have to sincerely find out. You think you can't find out? Easily, no? Right. Now, supposing we are in a peaceful atmosphere. Even now, I asked, he said, yes, I know, he's resisting himself. But he first disturbed the mind, and he was on the lead road or iron road, whatever the names are, you know, metallic roads here in Tucson. Lead road, copper road, or something. However, Grant Road. Supposing he was in a hurry, rush, running, and all of a sudden I come out and he's disturbed, supposing, and I ask him, don't you know what is your will and what's my will? He may say, no, I don't know. He will say that. But now when you're at peace, and relative peace, at least temporary peace, and when I asked him, you don't know your will and my will? He said, yes. What I mean is the mind when is balanced and tranquil, peaceful, you can easily know what is your will, what is my will, or what is obstructing that. But in disturbed mind, you won't get the answer. So you find this resistance underneath to truth and light. It's a common human habit nowadays. Nowadays meaning since some centuries. That we resist the truth and light somehow has become even unconscious habit. Though underneath again we know that's the salvation. The truth and light are the salvation. Underneath everybody knows. But also we resist at the same time. Partly it has become a habit. Something truth given you resist without thinking. It's an unconscious habit. And sometimes a calculative resistance meaning if it's going to make me lose something mundane, values, relationships and all that, then also we deliberately resist too. In no way resistance is advisable. To know the truth, you have to be open. then you'll be okay. You understand? Just take care of everyone, no? If everybody wants what he wants, God will be troubled. And he gives you something the other person doesn't want that way, then what? Let's say you want to sit where, okay, supposing. How is God going to decide now? How will you solve this problem? And supposing you are not feeling okay about being there, okay, just fictitious example. How will you solve this? Let's solve this exercise. Let's see.
1: Well, I'm not sure if you're what you're asking me
0: for. Meaning, your wish is not being fulfilled to be here, and therefore supposing you are disturbed, okay?
1: So how will I solve it within myself?
0: You to be okay.
1: To feel okay about it. Real acceptance of just that this is the way it is, and faith that you know what you're doing.
0: Sure. That means you are surrendering your will unto somebody else's, let's say me in this position. It should be this way, so it is that way. You're accepting it, no, that way. If from the bottom of heart you're accepting it, you'll be very okay there where you are. Then if God is more graceful, he could give you this position, and then trouble will be and then she would have to undergo the same exercise. And that's how God keeps the play on. Troubles some and satisfies others. And those who are satisfied tomorrow he disturbs them, and those are disturbed. Why does he do so? Why troubles some and satisfies others, and again those who are satisfied today are troubled tomorrow, and those who are troubled today are satisfied tomorrow, and so on. Why that God does that kind of play? One is from Indian epics, I'll give the answer. Yudhishthira gave this answer. Somebody asked him, he was a king, but a very righteous king, a very great man, Yudhishthira. And so what's the function of God, after all? Yudhishthira said to those who are up, to keep them down, and those who are down, to keep them up. And he didn't understand. What do you mean? God just plays that with trick only, or what? I mean, know the job he has? Or if he does that way, those who are up and down, those who are down, up, why does he do that, just to play that way, or what? And then second answer he gave, in both the cases, just to make them put the ego down. Because those who are down, when they are made up, their ego goes up too, most of them. They will learn how to control ego when they go up. And those who come from up to down, they will be depressed. So they have to learn also how to eliminate the ego. In both the cases, exercise is the same. When he puts the high some people in the world, or institution, or ashram, actually is a problem. He's creating a problem for them, those who get position. And again, some who are resigned from the position also get egotistical by feeling depressed about it, or negative, or resentful, or, you know, unhappy. In both the cases, is ego tumbling down or up. Exercise is the same. When God puts them first, is a trouble too. When he puts them last, is trouble too. Till you learn that here and there is the same, one and the sixth is the same, up and down is the same, having or not having is the same, till you learn that lesson, that equanimity of the mind, the serenity, not just acceptance reluctantly. You told me, sit here, I'm here, but I'm not happy though. No, that's not the resignation. I guess you know best, therefore you get me here. That's not resignation. When real resignation comes, then you will lose the barriers between up and down, here and there, you know, number one and number six. That when you reach that equanimity, that serenity, there and then alone God picks you up for realization. Not just accept blind acceptance. That's probably the first step. Obedience, resignation, blind. That's probably the first step, but the culmination of this will of resignation is when you do it so serenely, so smoothly, so equanimously, and so with the relaxation of mind and your emotions, that God picks you up there right away, that you are selected that time. Not mechanical, but real awakened one. Otherwise, you'll see always the difference between here and there, number one and number ten, and so on. Bounties, losses, gains, insult, prestige, nearness, distance, poverty, richness, black, white, anything. So before you learn that highest lesson, how to be equipoised, equilibriumed, or balanced, serene, before you learn that, first begin to watch what is making you okay or not okay, should it be or should it not be. Don't resist your own answer. You'll get the clear-cut, truthful answer. And then when you get the answer, follow it. The second. Third, along with it, when you begin to follow what the answer clear cut you got, see that you don't forget it. Otherwise, the circle will follow again, rotate. The same repetition will follow again. In the school, as you go on learning the lessons, if you didn't learn the lesson again, you do it again, no? Don't you read it again. Likewise, any lesson which you have learned, don't forget it, follow it. Now, there may be failures in between, you might stumble. Barring these other experiences, carry on. And then slowly, when you get more matured as a graduate, then you will begin to see grace of God. Before that, we don't see even touch of grace of God even. We may have faith that God knows the best and then He's graceful. This is our belief, but intangibly you'll begin to kind of get a touch of the grace of God. Graduation as if. A little bit of time when you really learn the lesson of remembering your own lessons, what your inner voice said, and following it and not forgetting it, in spite of certain failures though in between. There are always bound to be some failings in between. Barring that, go on remembering that and go on following that. And you'll see that grace you will know. And when touch of grace comes, which is graduation in a way, then the hard work is over. Then God does most for you. Your labor is up to graduation. Then it's easier. Then He does for you. Because then you have worked upon your mind, made it okay. What should be, should not be, you've followed and done, mostly. So then He helps you. Although we might say He was helping you all along, from the beginning, but you didn't perceive it. Because you were so busy with your efforts, your own hard work, your own doing exercises that you thought you are doing? What do you think? You did a lot. But when that grace touch you feel, then you'll see that He was doing it. You unnecessarily took the credit because you saw you were doing it, you know. Oh, you did so much, you failed, you succeeded. What a great job. As a housewife, you might have done enough in your home. But on the path of God, He does. Without His helping you, I don't think we could do much. We could boast much, we couldn't. Including me, of course. You think I am doing all this? It's God who is doing, but we don't see that. When you become graduate, feel the touch of grace of God, you begin to see that He was doing it all along. He was helping you. Otherwise, by our own nature, we would have been always in eat, drink, and make merry. Who is going to make hard labors about? Who will not go on the wooden horse and sit and go around merry-go-round? And, you know, who would not like to enjoy a circus or carnivals? Who would not like to do what one likes to do? On the path of God, God helps us first and we grow. After some time, you begin to see that somebody was holding your hand and making you do it, or where you were faltering, He was protecting you. Where you was failing, He was becoming security for you. Where you were going to make a mess, He came and cleaned it, and so on.

0: resignation, you'll be peaceful. Even while you are miserable, you'll be peaceful. And if you are happy, then also you'll be peaceful, because happiness might trigger off your disturbance of mind again as being an emotionalism. And at that moment also it's for your good. If you think that way, coming from God will humble you and therefore pacify your mind, keep it settled. Anything is for your good, provided you take it from God. But if you take it from someone else, you know, in the home or outside the home, then it's going to trouble you. This utter resignation is necessary unto the will of God. You start being self-reflective this way. God will pick you up from nowhere. You may be anywhere, at the last line. You may be any dirt or any gutter. You may be in any corner of the world, he'll pick you. He knows what is happening. But if you have faith like this, he knows, he sees, he'll pick you up from there. Wherever you are, or whatever you are, at that point, resign unto his will. Self-reflect, should it or should it not? Try. You might fail, try it again. There are always failures, and we're bound to fail because of certain habits. Till you touch the grace of God. When God bestows grace upon you, I tell you, nothing more will satisfy you. That's the best thing you could have. You'll see anything else in the world was just himself, just trinkets. Real touch of grace of God awakens you. Whatever else you did, you did. You'll see as if that was whether you did it or not. It didn't matter much. You may have trouble in accepting God and grace of God, but you could use any word, okay?
1: I accept this one.
0: Fine. Yeah. I have been selling God since so... Yeah, one day you have to buy it. If I go on dumping with an ice cream van daily by your street, you're bound to buy one day. Now, if we do not much fight upon wording, you know, semantics, you have to kind of little let go. I use the terminology as has been used. I could use something else. Whatever that be, principle, the highest principle, the highest principle, the light, the consciousness, the God, what else? The spirit? Something, your nucleus, the center of your being, okay? That's the source from which you get the grace. And when you begin to get that grace, which means you're touching the source, you're tapping that source, nothing else will be more satisfying. That will put you on this path. Anything else which you thought that satisfied you or made you happy or, you know, pleased you, you'll see that was simply a pale reflection, was simply a surface thing. What really satisfies you when that real source opens up in you and you get the nectar flowing from that, that's the only satisfying thing. Anything else was surface phenomena, which you, though, might have taken seriously, might have taken very intensely or earnestly, but didn't have much value. But this contrast, you can't compare now unless you little touch that source first. Then you'll see the contrast. That anything else which disturbed you unnecessarily fought with yourself or with others, you unnecessarily put so much stress upon other things weren't the source of your satisfaction. That God, that light, that spirit, that core of your being, nucleus. It opens up actually and you get the nectar flowing from that, literally so. The nectar begins to flow from that source within your being, that you feel fully satisfied with or without having whatever. Therefore, this peace, serenity is necessary, equipoise. Therefore, that satisfaction of being where God has put you, the resignation of will is very necessary so that your mind gets peaceful. And nectar begins to flow. And that rejuvenates you in all the parts of your being. Don't think the food is nourishing you, or medicines are giving you vitality, I mean drugs, or water is giving you appeasement. These seem to appease you. Food seems to appease you, or water, drugs seem to rejuvenate you, and so on. But when you touch that nectar begins to flow, you'll see the other things were just reflective of the same thing. That ultimately what really refreshes you is the nectar from your own source. Unless you're serene and equipoised, you can't allow that nectar to flow. That's within you somehow. By your resistances, negativities, habits, you are just blocking. Understand? It's logical and factual. Nothing else will satisfy you. You go on worshipping me for 10 more years daily and putting mounds of apples and nothing else is going to happen. Apples will eat. Worships make me popular. Fine. Where are you? I'll distribute apples, we'll eat it. Worship me, I'll be great. At least in newspapers. Or if not, at least in TC Journal. So it's okay with me. What about you? You want satisfaction, you want peace, you want to see the light, you want the nectar to flow, don't you? Arrive at the resignation of your will unto your source, which is called True Self. It will give you all the nourishment, all the vitality, all the life, all the joy. It bestows. It is capable of that. Everything. All these things. Refreshment, rejuvenation, energy, joy, peace, light, love, freedom. It's capable right away, unconditionally. If you can keep your mind in poise and balance and serene, in utter resignation unto the will of the Lord. How will you do that? It's up to you to exercise. Don't think what you are doing, that's enough. That will bring you as a result of karmas only, what you are doing. That will bring you the results of what you do. Don't think that's enough. Don't think you have done much. On one angle, perhaps looks done much. But on another angle, so long you have not seen the light, you have not done enough. So long you have not tapped your own source within you of the True Self, you have not done enough. Though on one angle you might think so many things are done, of course. But that's one angle, relative angle. But from the absolute side, so long you are not enlightened, you are not done enough, no? This is what I call resignation of the will. That utterly, having done 1,000,000 things, now forget you have done anything. Resign the whole total will unto Him, that's all. Otherwise, no answer. This is one that jump. This is limping, this is jumping. Having done so many things, God is not obliged to manifest. Or you may not get the light and the freedom and the love and the fullness, the satisfaction, the wholesomeness, the light and nectar and all these things. It will be only when total resignation of the will happens unto that that you get it. Anything else you did and have been doing is trying to do. So long the light does not shine, it's not enough. Not that we shouldn't do things, of course, we should do practices, we should do duties, we should relate to others, we should write letters to others and Christmas cards to others, we should travel, meet our children, grandchildren, and worship and meditate, and of course we should do all these things, and construct and whatnot. But when I say it's not enough meaning, are you seeing the light? Have you tapped the nectar of your own being? If you say no, then I would say you're not done enough. That's all. Do you feel the grace descending upon you? If yes, then you're blessed. If not, if you're busy with doings, it's your efforts, no doubt, but you're still groping. Try the other jumping method. Resign unto the whole will unto the His will. Go within, in that sense. Make yourself peaceful. And touch the grace of God. What that will give you, other 1 million efforts might not give you. Try it. What the resignation of will give you, your 1 million sincere efforts by the will doing and getting its results may not give you. Or, put it another way, after having exhausted your efforts, you will come to the same conclusion. That efforts are no good, His will is supreme. Not that you wasted your time, no. You did what you thought was okay. But ultimately, that's not the way. The way is resigning unto His will. That opens up your inner core, your true being, your true self, your nucleus. And that opens up, you're blessed. All other analyses are in between. I thought of 1,000 things, no? Have been thinking, would have been thinking, will be thinking, was thinking. All the grammatical tenses you use, what's the result? You'll see you are where you are. Till you jump, saying, God, Thou art great, Thou art supreme. That your true being within you is the only real thing. When that acceptance will come in you, you won't think it. You don't have to think. You'll tap the source such a way that you'll automatically have no problems. What to say, solving problems, you'll have no problems. There are no problems. Your mind in its confusion is making the problems. Otherwise, there are no problems. Touch the source within you. That let the nectar flow. And I'm not being poetic. It's a real thing, actually. You'll see nectar flowing within your body complex. From wherever it is. Literally, you will see the nectar flowing through all your being. Now forget that nectar, don't make it flow. Anything else is just friction. In serene equilibrium position, nectar begins to flow. First, make your mind peaceful. Not for peace's sake, but for touching the higher truth. And to come to the peace of mind, you had to get into should and should not. Not what we want or don't want, but what we should want or should not want. That God sends all the experiences to teach us. That one day we had to depend upon His grace, because that's there. And when we do that, we'll get contented, word is lower.

disturb you. You'll have no agitations, you'll have no resentfulnesses, you'll have no negativities, you'll have no too much worrying about things. That serenity and equilibrium will keep you in a perfect poise. But avoid wanting and not wanting what you want. That's the crux of the sin. But what you should or should not, this is meant. Because that will make you do right things and won't trouble others. Right, both ways?

And therefore the trouble comes. So basically, we are always divine. We were, we are, we will be. Even when we are unconscious, we do not lose the heritage of being divine. We simply forget. We are always divine. Forgetting comes down to human animal nature. Still is divine. Not as unconsciously we see it, but as we would see consciously. Then it is divine. Whether animal, human, whatever. So trouble all the time which we are keeping repeating is when we get unconscious, when we get sleepy. Under the drowsiness we forget. We begin to dream. We are lost. So potentially still we are divine. If you could witness your own dreams, you will be divine. Witnessing physically is the starting process, practice, like day to day in waking condition. But with high practices and deeper training by an adept, you could witness your dreams, and then dreams will be illusions. You'll be divine. First we witness on the day to day affairs. With people, situations, not get involved and carried away. So we witness. And then we practice in the deep sleep before that dream. Outwitness the dreams, that you are awake in the dreams too. Genuine witness, you get into deep sleep, dreamless state. That deep sleep is stillness, I am. And that only could be expressed like I am. And from deep sleep without dreams, when you come back to the waking, so-called waking condition, you will say, I slept very well last night. That's the only expression you can say, I am, I was, that's it. This dream is the phenomenon. Dreams are illusions. So is the phenomenon. Galaxies are dreams. But it's hard to see that. It's all in unconsciousness, that little tiny fine veil of illusory nature which drops over us so we could still see through them. It's not opaque. Illusion is somewhat hazy. You can see through but not clearly. That's a dream. And it's easy in that dream state to fall asleep. In the sense, the efforts to wake up, it's not much there because dream is alluring. Keeps cozy, comfortable to drop into, you know, have a dream. You know what I mean? It requires heroic effort in the self-will state. Bravely, courageously to wake up. Because it's comfortable, alluring, have sweet dreams, honey. We even bless a child, good night, have sweet dreams. We don't say, keep awake. Human nature, within the dreams, we dream. And when you dream, we bless, have a good dreams. And we feel happy if you had a good dreams. Not knowing that you're sleeping, unconscious. That's so comfortable. Safe to lose yourself, have dreams, do nothing, worry nothing. Lie down. That's what the whole life is about. But all of us, in varying degrees, do the same. Some are thick sleepers, some are not, but we do this. It's comfortable. I'm sure if this illusion and a dream and the life was not comfortable to some extent, nobody would care to sleep, you know. It's comfortable. It's no wonder, therefore, scriptures and sages wrote and said,
The greatest enemy of ours is comfort. We do not preach nowadays this because everybody is after comforts and standards of high living gadgets to do nothing and other machines doing for you and so on and so forth. Therefore, we don't preach because the extreme opposition of preaching against your way of living is too much a gap. So we give up. But this, they say, rasa swadam. Among all the four biggest or largest, highest obstacles or hindrances on the spiritual path is comfort. Not that comfort itself is evil, but too much comforting, the whole life is that way, is a hazy blanket we wrap up, feeling cozy but forget doing anything. And if somebody disturbs, either you ignore it or you get irritated, one of the two. Leave me alone, don't disturb me, saying not because I'm in peace, but because I'm cozy and comfortable, wherever I am, just leave me alone. Till miseries follow. So whole life is a dream world, pleasant, unpleasant both, as dreams are. And in that, as if you're not a witness, you are involved, you're a doer in the dreams. If you're a doer, you're involved in the dreams, the effects of dreams are tangible and realistic, pleasant and unpleasant, or mixed. Though it's a dream, even in the dream, in the nights, for example, leave aside life itself, in the sleep dream, which really you are not acting upon in a sense, exceptions apart, where the dream could be a reality. More majority of the dreams are dreams, nothing to do with reality. But we are involved in the dream even so much, its effects, pleasant and unpleasant, are very much real to us. As we wake up, we know its effect. Therefore, the witnessing in the physical awakening as well as in the dreamland is necessary. When you witness, you'll see these are dreams. I don't need to involve. I don't need to be a doer. If you are karta, you are bhokta. That's Sanskrit. If you are karta, if you feel you are a doer, you are bhokta. Then you are also enjoyer and sufferer too. The whole thing is, if you could keep apart yourself to look at as a witness to the dreams. In the dreams we understand these are dreams so we could witness, but you're not able to because astral plane is very difficult to project yourself as a witness in the dreamland, because in the sleepness you're so blind and identified with the dreams, you are with it in it. In that you're so sleepy or half sleep that to tear yourself apart from it and get as witness is difficult. It needs practice. But in the physical plane is easier. Therefore we start with the physical plane to witness to any situation, not to be doer and enjoyer, but where, even if you, doer meaning when you're doing your duty also, which you are doer, but you do with certain karma yoga spirit, certain witnessing part of it, that you are a doer at the same time, you are not. You are a witness of your own doing. So when you enjoy and suffer, you will be also a witness. It won't affect you. It's a practice, actually. While doing, you witness. So that when the results follow, you witness your results. Good or bad, whichever, pleasant, unpleasant. Otherwise, you're carried away by the results. And they affect your identification, and therefore you suffer or enjoy, whichever. But you are within the dream that time. If there was no comfort, therefore these four obstacles, which sometimes I've said in the past, we consider the pleasure, the comfort themselves, the greatest obstacles. Therefore, they practice austerities. Not too much martyrdom, self-torture and, you know, kind of mortifications or too much. Extreme is always bad. But modification, moderation is necessary. I've talked about this matter a few times in the past. We normally consider if there's a misery, suffering, painful thing, situation, to avoid that,
We never consider the comfortable nice which numbs us, weakens us, also has to be shunned, or at least moderated. But that is greater enemy underneath, because that really, like an earthworm goes on eating at our vitals. Too much austerity extreme is not necessary. Moderation is necessary. That will then keep you little awakening tendency. More the comfortable, the more you lie down, you know that. Except if the pressing number one or two comes, then you have to get up. Otherwise you're not going to get up till 10 a.m. That also when already toast and omelette are ready on the table. Just get up and sit down, eat first. Therefore, early morning rising becomes a torture. Even if they do rise, in order to keep up somewhat, we say, that blacksmith go hammering the iron, that if you want forces to do that, two blankets over, sit down, yawn, and, you know, and somehow finish the meditation time. It becomes a torture itself, which should have been enjoyable or rather pleasant time to keep awake, raise the kundalini. We are creatures of habits, states of consciousness. We have levels of understanding and states of being. And each level, wherever we exist, we use our logic and philosophy accordingly. And we have reasons for justification on each level. Naturally, because the angle of seeing is that way. How could I get up early when I went to bed at 11 o'clock or 12 o'clock? But the whole factor is why you had to go to 11 and 12 o'clock in the first place. Oh, but then there's this. The level of living consciousness or staying or state, you have created such a way, your routine. That's why it is. So you are seeing in your own justification that there are other levels of being, other levels of understanding. Habits could be different to accommodate certain things. So there are angles of looking at. If dream was so bad thing and evil or unwanted, why would God create? Why would it be the life like this too? Sure, it's an omnipotency. God made everything possible, but that's not the only way to live. He didn't say this is the only way of evolution. There are conscious living. There's divine way of living. You could be fully awake and still live the life. You gather up your limbs, as they say, and try to raise your kundalini and your consciousness. Do your duties. You could have moderation in your comforts, in eating, in working, in behaving. You could follow harmlessness and truthfulness, loving, kind. Make life easy for you. Avoid negativities and harshness of it. You could make it sublime. The divine consciousness will rise. God gave all potentials. Don't think only gave, why he gave these dreams. So we are not kind of responsible. God created that way. But that's the way you're looking at only. That's not the only facet. But awaken all that within you, the upward trend, uplifting, your inspiring Saraswati in you. Goddess Saraswati is known for giver of inspiration. Inspiration raises your consciousness to then, you know, like that glider type. First it gives you that motor, then it cuts out the rope and the glider goes on its own. It's like that. First inspiration is you're just boosting to get the glider up. Once you glide high, quiet, nice, floating, then you sail. It's not poetry, it is really so. And that very comfort, very alluring, hypnotizing nature
or conditions which kept you numbed and alluring and keep you down. You don't need it. You begin to be inspired, you begin to be self-independent in such a way, feeling that you don't need comforts to live your life. Life is living, living is awakening. Light. Ignorance, blindness, darkness, they go together. Heavy, bringing you down. I'm not against necessary conditions for body health, but to what limit that you have to set. It shouldn't be that if computer doesn't work, your life is standing still. You can't do anything about it. Office closed. Your life can't move. If one gadget doesn't work somewhere, it shouldn't be that. Or be the master of situation. Let the gadgets be your servants. Let's put that. If toaster doesn't work, just eat bread as it is. Forget about toaster. They can't live without it. That's too much dependence. Be interdependent. So much interdependent, self-dependent. Okay, something doesn't work. Be bold enough to do without it. But we can't do without it. That's a problem. How can we do it? My mattress is wet. I can't sleep. I said, pull the bed. She just put on the carpet, lie down and snore. Why are you dependent on these things? If you had it, you use it. That's fine. And who told you to put this 18 inches spring mattress anyway? To tumble down like a swimming pool. And if it doesn't work that way, then water bed. It has to sink to make you feel. Yeah, something like that. It's too much. But these are a few examples, but I could do many, but it will kind of will be hilarious comedy satsang. And I don't know even all details. Few things I watched and that's it. It's okay you use something, but you should be master of your situation. You be on your own. When you sit in meditation and pray, see that your spine is erect and you are holding that as your staff of your support. The self-dependence, I don't mean individual egos, this is different. Yogis used to do any natural conditions which are unfavorable, they will devise yogic postures and breathings of a kind to compensate it. Breathings in such a way the heats of the body, if you felt cold. I can't meditate because it's cold, you know, trouble is there. I can do yoga because it's cold. So put on one sweater and jeans and do it. That's self-dependence. It's not that egotistical independence. It's simply you're mastering the natural conditions, not controlling the nature. That's different. I've always defied it. Master of your situation. I've said many times again, saying, whole lunch or dinner goes waste if one, now tomatoes they forgot to bring. They can't now cook. Can't eat any tomatoes. Somebody, they'll phone, call, go, bring two tomatoes. Now they can't cook, brain stop dead. They can't have no recipe. It's too much dependence. Why I'm saying this, the so-called austerity teaches us to be, keep awake, alert somehow. And that's what we need. The tension, the alertness. And that is life, that is youth. To witness the physical phenomena and then afterwards astral phenomena in the sleep needs a heroic attempt. It's not a realization. Witnessing is not enlightenment. It's a necessary step to detach yourself from the identification and mooring, habitual, comforting, alluring, numbness and binding. It's very necessary. I hope it's clear. It's a process of doing. It's a technique. Once you have been successful in holding back,
still doing your duties, attending to people and situations. And you are, as with it, at the same time aloof. You are non-identified. So the weakness, numbness, habit doesn't overpower you. You're not taken away by emotional nature. And therefore, this aloneness, self-independence, the self-holding on, then makes you later on capable to align with your, just a language, with a back or higher source and self where you need to go. Because if you are attached here, you can't go there. So witnessing is a doorway, is a practice, of course. Ultimately, that's not the greatest purpose, to be a witness. It's just a process, a technique. Ultimately, when you get one with your Lord, you get enlightened, fully conscious, your sleep, dream, and consciousness are over. In that state, you don't have witness. You are one with all. That's not involvement. Involvement is a particular limited section of people or situation only, whereas in oneness is all. So it's not involvement with a little portion or section or a person. But then are one with all. Then you don't witness. You are everything, with everything. You have no barriers of divisions. You see the totality of the whole canvas. And you're with it, in it. You are it. That's not involvement. That's a release. That's a liberation. That's a divine consciousness. Where you have no separating, dividing lines anymore. Mine and not mine. Likes and dislikes, they all mingle. You, though, still do what you're supposed to do. That's fine. But not with the dividing, separating factor in the mind. You're one with all. It's not a witnessing, just keeping aloof, cold, pruny, you know, haggard, you know, like some kind of spent up force. You're holding on and witnessing in a pure, alert, smart way. You're watchful. You're observant. You're not sleeping. You see what's going on. You only tackle what you're supposed to do without being carried away. Don't think the witness is a blind part. No, it's very alert. It's very observant and watchful. It's without being involved. And then you attempt to do what you're supposed to do. And that gives you freedom from emotionalism. And therefore, if you're avoiding emotionalism, then you're saving your energy, you're not depleting your power. Emotional integration is depletion of energy. It's a joy you would feel from the beginning when you start like a lead. It may not be easy. It's not easy to, you know, non-identify and be yourself, you know, what about me? Problem. But when you really successfully arrive at being witnessing, you'll feel joy. You'll see how relieved I feel. Not individual again. For the time being, as a process, may look that way, but it's not. Because that witnessing part, individual may look, will ultimately merge with the Lord and the source and the truth behind or in you. Therefore, it's not, on the contrary, individual, the witnessing part is going to merge into that. It's just a formula of practice. It's not called I am witness and indeed I have nothing to do with you, don't disturb me. Don't you think I am practicing witnessing, you know, honey? And they get into and the rut and ditch of too much egotistic or individualistic. That's not what I am preaching. In witnessing, feel a joy. And I repeat, it's not individual egoism.
Because witnessing doesn't exist eternally. It's not the state achieved eternally for all time to come. If it were so, then it would be called individual egoism. That, you know, we are just witnessing, doing nothing. But no, then there are the stages. You take the witness part, aligned with the Lord, the truth, the reality, the focus you are on, and doing here through that particular stage of high uplifting. And you're alert, you're awake, because you're non-involved. Involvement blinds you. Day-to-day life, you try to experience that. That involvement blinds you in that particular aspect. Whenever you do that and get involved, you will see it. It blinds you short of anything else. And non-involvement, you come out of the blindness and unconsciousness. You're more alert, attentive. You'll still be caring. You still will be loving. You may not be involved. And in that also, you're more able, capable to do the duty more efficiently than otherwise when you are involved and blinded. You would do in your own way only. Here being a witness, non-involved, so therefore selfless, you will do in more impartial way, more efficiently. Having a bigger panorama of seeing things, because you're witnessing,

We should be yogis, not pruny haggards. Let us awake. We can, although I wouldn't be wasting my words. If you don't, but you say that's your freedom, not awake. Moderations and everything. Right thinking, right speech, right action. I'm grateful to Lord Buddha. Not that anybody else didn't say those things before or after him, but he emphasized. To the extent of being even maligned that he was only ethical man, a moralist, which is not correct. Everybody knows he went for enlightenment and nirvana, liberation. Why dub him as ethical person only? Ethics he emphasized. Because he knew, if you don't, your basic blocks you have, unethical. Your behavior is bad, your speech is bad, your actions are bad, your thinking is bad, you're not going to be enlightened in the first place. He emphasized that part only, that's all, and I would, including to myself. Being unethical and getting enlightened has never worked. We say, good or bad is all perfect. Yeah, but you're talking in your sleep now, you're not enlightened. Everybody talks Vedanta. When the cow said, bah, I think she's saying, I'm Brahmasmi. Anybody in blurred Vedanta? I am divine, you are divine, why even to listen to preaching? We know that. Unethics have never made anybody enlightened. He emphasized right speech, right thinking, right action. We are for it. So in moderation, practices, keep awake. Know within, have faith, the light is within you, consciousness is you. Get to that state. Pray to Mother Divine in the form of Saraswati if you can, or whichever name you apply, that doesn't matter really. It'll give me inspiration, Mother, not emotion. Inspiration is a controlled, guided, focused energy which uplifts vertically. Emotion filters away horizontally. Pray to God, or whichever form you worship. I pray to Saraswati, give me inspiration, which gives me uplift vertically, to keep awake. So the lower tendencies, the heaviness of my habits, my so-called comfort-loving, alluring, certain nature, doesn't keep me down, sleeping, blind all the time. So when this upliftment comes, what we call evolution, or progress in the real sense, then you begin to feel a better person, higher person, happier, peaceful, fulfilled. But normally in the mundane level, progress has been meant is horizontal kind of scattering away of commodities, including academics and secular. It's just horizontal education. How to spread out information and memories, that's it. And if I can't do that, I'll have a computer in my bedroom which will do for me. I jot out something on the paper, simply automatons. So progress, as we call it, is not horizontal. Horizontal is quantitative, vertical is qualitative progress. And I value that, Lord, if I can get through my spine, my kundalini up, who cares kingdoms exist or not?
That is my sociology, that's my economics, my zoology, botany, my arts and ethics and my aesthetics. They call it Satyam Shivam Sundaram. That's my truth, that's my auspiciousness, that's my beauty. I'll be charming and attractive, Shiva. Because qualitative, inspired, awakened state, that's your being, manhood. That's your potential. Shake off your sleep. I don't mean those 6-8 hours in the night. I was recently reading by some doctor, so-and-so. He's from India, but he gives always on some health thing. And I read a very good written from Ayurvedic yogic point of view. And I was reading recently only by him. He's from South India. Writing that we think so much sleep is necessary, but actually much of it goes in after you've slept well, you should get up, he was saying. Otherwise you'll be only in dreams, and that is actually waste of energy, he's saying, more than not. It's a depletion of energy if you carry on that. I'm not putting in all the words he has put it, but it was well written. I don't mean sleep 2 hours and get up and then go to bed at 9 a.m., but there is a way of looking at it, how much sleep we need. Of course, as you grow older, you need, in a way, more lying down. But that's also thinking I'm old, so I have to do it. Otherwise, if I don't do it, I'm not old. I'm supposed to be old because I'm old. You know, that's the way thinking goes. So naturally, I have to lie down so much in order to justify being old. It's a way of thinking. But young too. In young, you sleep more because you're young. And child, baby, you're supposed to sleep more because baby sleep more. So I don't know at which age we don't really justify sleeping. And prahar is a Hindi word. Prahar meaning what you call middle-aged. In middle-aged, you know, I'm no more young. So I'm supposed to sleep more. I don't know when we don't then. Baby starts sleeping 22 hours a day. After birth, 23, 24, 23, then 22, and then goes on reducing. It's supposed to reduce. But then somewhere like Norway, Sweden, that daylight sun, again it goes up right there. Without sinking. By habit we sleep. Sometimes genuinely we need sleep. Unless it's kind of something, problem like insomnia they call it. But otherwise, sometimes some nights if you slept less and high energy, why to deplore it? That's all right. Unless it becomes a daily affair, then there's something wrong. But it's a joy to awake. I'm not simply saying as a preaching because to awake naturally, but because you feel joyful. So getting rid of that hazy screen of your consciousness, semi-conscious dreamland, which numbs and blinds us. It's created as Maya, no doubt about it, but there's a way to live divine while playing with the Maya, that hazy screen of our illusion. Without losing your joy, with control of our own mind rather than others. We fail, certainly. Keep trying. Don't give up. It's a joy. Then in this particular witnessing part and then getting into awakening, witnessing is a doorway. You'll see the more totality of together things. That you don't feel angry, you don't feel unfulfilled, you don't feel you didn't get something, you don't miss anything. So fulfilling. That's a full life. We call it life living. Satyam, Shivam, Sundaram. Truth, auspiciousness, and beauty.
Don't think in spirituality aesthetics are not valued. Sundaram word they have prat, which means beauty. Divine mothers, quite many hymns are there, attributing whether it's a terrible dark goddess Kali or beautiful Uma, Durga or Saraswati. Either way, they say, Mother, you're charming. They are not without that appeal of beauty and charm. They are totally aware of it in the real sense. And Divine Mother doesn't put lipsticks and powder, I tell you. There's no hairdressing. And she doesn't cut her hair at all. They grow longer, short, that's it. It's natural. But they are conscious of beauty in a natural way. They're not trying to obliterate by unnatural methods to look beautiful without being beautiful. And seeing them, the beautiful ones do the same things, unnatural things. They don't have to. Non-beautiful ones do makeups, understandable. But it becomes a norm of society, so beautiful ones do also. And that's a problem. And then they become unbeautiful. Because if you are doing makeup on beauty, it becomes unbeautiful. It couldn't be beautiful. In the first place, it was beautiful, so why makeup? If you are doing makeup, you are making unbeautiful. Or some will do, youngers are doing, so older ones should do. I say, youngest one do to feel attractive. You are old, forget about it. Sorry. With my due respect to gray hair, please. Including myself. I'm not young. We copy. Social norm. Divine Mother doesn't. That's it. Worship me or not. At the most, she'll put on garlands, some flowers, lotuses, some conch shell. You know, some kind of book of wisdom in the hand. At the most, some jewelry. That's it. Vaibhava, they call it. Raja Rajeshwari, Queen of Queens. That's okay. That's not makeup. You're susajjit. You're decorated Divine Mother with all the garlands and jewelry and conch shell and lotus and discus in your hands. That is your power. That is your glory. We worship you, Divine Mother. You're glorious. She gives inspiration. To that extent, even the dualistic devotional devotees tell Mother, you are my Brahma. You are my truth. That is so beautiful. And there is no baser thoughts at all in that worship. Even though you see those statues and great models and not fully dressed, you know, much dressed even, you never get that thought. There's no sensuality involved. She looks divine. Half-clad dress or fully covered or what? Still divine. There's a mother feeling there, you know? She draws that out from us, from the child. As saints tell her, you are my Shakti, you are my strength, you are my Ananda bliss. You are my wisdom, Mother, you are my Brahma. You are the giver of grace to me. You are dispeller of my darkness, remover of my obstacles. You are filling in my weakest parts, weaknesses, and filling me in with strength. You are the one who gives me the panorama vista of seeing beautiful everything. Gives me a grander view of the cosmos, that you are all that. Galaxies are within you. Don't think witnessing is simply going into individual egoism. It takes you back to the mother sweet. Or wherever you want, or whatever your projection of focus is. It takes you there. And then Mother tells you what to do or not to do.
So the instrument of God out there. Witnessing opens a door to make you real world instrument of the Lord. Don't think instrument of God is to be a servitude matter. But in that glory, in that divine Satyam Shivam Sundaram, she shows her power, the strength, the wisdom, her great mysteries to you. She reveals to you. Such a kind of overpowering, awe-striking glory of her. Therefore, nature, that maya, that on one side is illusion, and one side is screen hazy of semi-consciousness. On the other side, there's a glorious chapter and charm. It's not a feminism. Please don't think that only. The deluded ones think that. She's everything male-female both. She's of nature. When we give her coconut on hand and a flower and conch shell, disc, the garlands around or the crown on her head, it's not makeup. She's adding to that glory. She shines into those ornaments. There's a bhushana, the ornament of the mother. We see it as feminine, but it's not that alone. It's both male, female. She's a manifestation of that glory, that beauty of the nature, the truth and reality within it. She plays with Maya, no doubt. She is Maya that way. But she's reality. We are charmed by the Maya and illusion. That's what she is. She charms us. Children like it. Mother plays with them. That's what children want. So don't think witnessing part crossroads are just, you know, a separate something. No, it's not. In witnessing, you are freeing yourself to align, get back to the feet of the mother. Although involved, attached, you're not free to meet the Lord. But even then, spiritualism never tells you to be a witness, do nothing, forget, and no duties. No. You do still the duties without being involved, without being emotionally kind of gravitated to. You still do the duty with bigger, vaster expansion of consciousness, more alertness, so that you do more efficiently. And love is still there. And then you are free to fall at the feet of the Lord. When I need inspiration, I say, Mother Saraswati, give me inspiration. She's the embodiment of that. She's like Queen Bee, you know? Have you seen the Queen Bee? It looks real vibrant and active and real, shines out among all the worms around. You can pet your own godmother, whatever you have otherwise thought name, but just the way I see it. She is Vaibhavshali. What a pomp, dignity, not of the king or monarch type, but beyond the Rajarajeshwari. She stands out among the queens and the kings. Her one indication of hand would make an emperor. It's a blessedness to fall at her feet. And she's tangible. She's as hearing as we're talking about. It's a matter of her being child and simple to approach her. By pure heart and witnessing, you're making yourself free. Like a flower, offer yourself at her feet. Or at your God, whichever you are feeling comfortable with. To me, that's the way.

0: We'll discuss what faith is, though, but let's say if you think by any other means without faith, there was a way to the realization. Rationality, thinking, reasoning. What could help realization without faith? Let's say that. Do you believe anything else could do?
1: Sorry to say, if I don't know what faith is, it's a little difficult for me to
0: Okay, let's first deal that then. Of course, you might have heard the word blind faith, blind belief. Now, I don't mean blind faith though, and I don't know dictionary meaning of faith either. The way we take it is this: something you have belief with no background doubt or reserve doubt, plus devotion. Belief with no hidden or any expressed doubt, plus devotion. That is, your own inner conviction says, that's it, that's true, and I believe it from my heart, that's faith. Where there's no swerving, where there's no any bad thought about it. Now some souls say it is something like blind faith, that we don't know about that thing, let's say God. We have faith in God, or faith in the truth, or faith in the life. We have heard about it, read in the scriptures. Somewhat we believe it, but still we don't know. How can we have faith unless it's a blind faith? In other words, faith if at all would be blind. That's how some believe. Exactly, that's not how we take it. If you limit yourself just to this birth, that is, you are just born in this birth and never before, then probably I couldn't explain. But if you do believe in reincarnation, or at least believe there was a life before this, some kind of life, then it's easy to explain that we carry our impressions in the mind, the experiences and thoughts, let's say from generations, either through scriptures or having experienced, heard about it, guided about it, that we carry some convictions with us. Each individual has different convictions, or even the same conviction with the different degrees. Because this kind of inborn convictions we carry with us from wherever we came helps to have faith, even though we don't know about it. This you can easily see why some people from birth or even later just have faith God does exist, even if they cannot explain it. If somebody says, you have not seen God, how do you have heard about it, how do you believe? But you can never convince them otherwise, even though really they are as ignorant and probably those who don't believe in God, or don't believe in the existence of God. But this inner conviction is the basis for faith. Let's give a very mundane example. A certain person or persons you meet, all of a sudden you believe a man. You say, I just believe, I trust this man. Now you don't know this man. Another person you meet, you say, no, I have some doubts about this man, apprehensions. What is the genesis or the basis of that kind of different outlook to different people? Where from you carry this? Something inborn in you called convictions tell you this man is believable, this man is not believable. Somebody says God exists, I believe, though I don't know how or why. And other person says, I don't know. The only thing which constitutes the faith is your inner conviction, which we never analyze, that we carry from somewhere before us, before this birth. That you kill that person, but he will say, I do believe in the existence of God. Somewhere he just knows it as if, though not quite. So faith, one thing is belief, and the thing devotion to that. If the faith is not cultivated,

Brainwashing is not conviction. Just made to believe. Here lies the whole difference. Faith is inborn belief. Made to believe is brainwashing. There are other distinctions. Faith, as soon as you have awakened in you, inborn naturally in you, to give you courage. This is a very definite sign about faith. A weak person will have no faith, and vice versa. If you have faith, you'll be courageous. I don't mean again the determination of a wicked person. They seem bold also. But this inner conviction awakened in you, even though you don't know yet what it is. You say, I just believe it. I know it is there, but I don't know where and how and why. And then you begin to seek. There's an aphorism in the Vedas. If you have faith, you'll realize. If you have doubts, reasoning, for the time being, you could satisfy your curiosity by reasoning, which is a perfect right with you. But it's not ultimately the reasoning which takes you to realization or oneness with the truth of God. But when you have fallen into faith. This faith had been talked about in all religions, even in the Bible, though they explain in different way an act of faith. You cannot all of a sudden cultivate faith as we might mean, or practice faith like a music practice or reading and writing practice. You cannot practice faith. There are certain inborn things you have to awaken them rather than to just practice them. So when you acquire this belief without any hidden doubt, subconsciously even, and devotion to that purpose and goal, you are faithful and you are ready for realization. We should not condemn those who are not faithful. This is another precise point. Many times the faithful ones begin to condemn those who have no faith as if they are heretics or some kind of condemned pagans or, you know, primitive people. Now, real faithful one will not condemn the faithless one, but may have compassion. That inherently, why? Let's even reason it out. Because inherently, God is in everyone, whether you say He's there or whether you say He's not there. A principle called God, a principle called truth, light, pure, absolute existence is in everyone. So even those who don't believe that light is within them or God is within them should not be condemned only because they reject it. Because also they still have it. It's as good as the switch is off of a certain light and you begin to condemn that light, though you could make it on any time light is there. What we have to do is to make the switch on and not condemn it. There's the famous aphorism, don't fight with darkness, bring light. It's futile to fight with darkness. Because even if you fight with darkness, darkness won't leave you. A non-belief, a faithless thing, you cannot condemn simply to eradicate it. So faithful one has two duties. One to himself or herself, and the to others. Compassion. To cultivate this faith, you have to hear on and on about God, about love, about divine, read about, keep the company of those who do believe in truth and light within the kingdom of God with everyone. Keep the company of those. This will instill faith in you. As much as company, we call it satsang in India, as much as that company you can keep with the enlightened ones, with those who are seekers, with those who believe in some sort of that absolute existence, they're seeking. That will instill faith in you, a belief, a devotion. Please mark, there's a precise demarcation between that and brainwashing. One could fight on this point in the sense, not fight in the sense, but that is a day and night difference between the two. Where faith gives you awakening, realization, courage, boldness, and something life to live. And brain which is hypnotizing, just kind of thing, making you the robot, kind of. Can do many things, but still it's just a dead body. It's very different from faith. Faith makes you a living soul. Man makes you living mind.

0: animal makes you living biology. But if you want to be a living soul, faith is indispensable. Try it any. That's why I asked you first question. Is there any other way you could think, you could realize, or be one with God, or could be enlightened, or could reach the goal of your life? Therefore, I asked you this question. We have searched and searched decades, didn't find any other answer. Whether you come to faith today, or 1 month hence, or 10 years hence, is up to you. That's your perfect freedom. But without that, we didn't find anything else which could reach us to oneness with light and God, our kingdom of God within you. Whether Jesus tells you, or Krishna tells you, or I tell you, or your friend tells you, is immaterial. Truth is universal. We didn't find any other way. But your pure faith, born out of your living, awakened courage. And that will give you such boldness that you can make that goal one with you, without probably swerving from any of the duties though. Without courage or boldness, you cannot stick on the goal. Other things will distract you. If your mind and heart is not on one God or one goal or one purpose of life, you'll get 10 things to kind of shake you, 10 things to distract you, and you'll find yourself weak and helpless. Normally we are so. We get distracted and disturbed and confused because our mind doesn't work. Only because that steamer or the boat will toss on the surface of the waters if there's no proper guiding, driving, if there's no proper anchor. Must be confused. To be on that one goal you call God or your divine or your soul, spirit, your mind has and heart has to be on it. And then you'll see nothing will distract you because now you're courageous. Although you'll say, I'm weak, I'm helpless, I can't, I want to do, but I'm not able to do it. Simple reason is faith is lacking. Logically speaking, if the faith in anyone would be 100%, let's say your goal is God, He will be before you, just present. Or anything you make as a goal of your life, even on the material plane. If you had 100% faith in something, it will just happen. It's not a magic. It just happens. The great, great power, faith itself, born out of your full willpower. It's not simply a mental self-confidence. It's a perfect willpower used as faith. You know it's going to happen, it must happen, it will happen. Before that, if you have doubts and reservations, apprehensions about anything, you can reason it out, you can discuss, you can analyze, you can reflect upon, you can meditate. But eventually, you have to come to faith in the certain thing. Now that thing you have to choose. I will not give you my God, you know. If I do that, I'll be missionary. Everybody has God, why should I give you? This cancels the whole dogmatism. If everybody has God within himself, why should I give you my God? In the name of religion, that is blasphemy. You can give a thing to others what they don't have. If they have it, they don't know, they don't realize it. What else you can do except help, guide, you know, show the way. To give one's own God to others, we call dogmatism. I may be wrong. Because you have it, no? You had to find out your God, whichever God you have chosen. You had to find out your truth. You had to find out your light. If there was no light in you, then I could give you light or, you know, transfer my candle to you. But if you have the light, what I can do is help you burn it, kindle it. That's all. This has no place of dogmatism, of any exploitation. Therefore they call truth universal, God universal. But this you have to have faith in. I can teach you faith. I can instill in a certain degree, you know. Let's say to 10%, 20, 30, 40%. Then you go home or on the roads. Again it goes down a little bit. And again you pick it up. And it goes on and on like that. So faith is not a thing which I would put a label on, that this is faith and other thing is not. You see, there's no label. Once you put on the label on the faith, you're making it a commodity. And once you make faith as a commodity, you are gone. Because such a principle that you cannot bargain with faith. You cannot put a tag on it. You cannot make it a possessive commodity or a monopoly of mind or belonging. You see my point? Once you begin to do mind, own, belonging, possessive, you are making it something very limited, a crude formula. Faith is as universal and intact, pure, as it should be, as God is. In pure God and pure truth, faith must be pure. Unalloyed, uncontaminated from any kind of monopoly, sense, possessiveness and belonging to. It is a bondage. Faith makes you free in that sense. But you have to choose your own principle. Whatever God you name, light, truth, your consciousness, you, your true self. In that, your true self, you must have faith. How can you doubt yourself? If you have to doubt, reason it out, analyze it, reflect upon it, discuss, come to a conclusion. And then on that conclusion, pinpoint your faith. That's it. And realization will be in your hands. I cannot give you that. But if you are lacking the conviction and the faith in your own self, in your own true self, who else can help you? Proportionately, very mathematically actually, to the degree you doubt God or yourself is the same thing. To the percentage degree you doubt yourself, you'll doubt even if God appears before you. As we have seen on and on as an experience. To the degree you are awakened, that you'll see God only to that degree. To the degree you are sleeping, that portion of God proportionately will be hidden from you. Even if he walks before your eyes, you'll miss it. Simply because we are beset, which we call normally ego, in such a way that the spirit is hidden. To the degree you're sleeping, to the degree your faith is less. If you're 20% faith, you'll see only 20% of your true self. Or of your God. Even if he walks before you, full and full blaze. Even if the light will shine like sunshine at the zenith, 12 o'clock noon, over your head, in full blazing sun, you'll see the light of the sun to the extent your eyes are capable, or to the extent your eyes are naked. If they are covered with glasses or any color, you'll see the sunshine accordingly. Same thing with your consciousness, eyes of your consciousness. You realize the truth and your goal to the extent you are awakened to it, your faith in it. Ultimately, the faith, even to the scientist, is the faith which gives them discoveries, actually not the mathematical calculations. I've said it many times, that if you read today's, even right from Einstein or before that, even, and modern scientists further than Einstein, look at the most modern scientific discoveries and read their life stories and the formula, how they discovered it. You'll be surprised to know they were not by mathematical calculation, but by certain intuitions. A certain kind of, all of a sudden, flashed them. It wasn't paperwork first. They did paperwork much, though, but that didn't give them anything. By the time they got the discovery, as if it came from a bolt from the blue, as something they didn't think about even. Often people wonder how Einstein got that equation, famous equation of the speed of light. And he couldn't explain it. Even scientists today wonder how at all he stumbled upon that equation. Something in a scientist, in a sage, in a holy person, in a meditator, sometimes clicks when that soul is more silent, peaceful, relaxed. All of a sudden, truth shines, formula shines, an intuition is born. You cannot analyze it. Afterwards, you write books about it. But time, discovery is made, realization is done. There is no logic or reasoning and calculation about it. You do not calculate or make a blueprint how to realize God. If you do that, you'll be just engrossed into philosophy about it. But pure faith, when you say, I do believe it, and have devotion on it, just appears before you. Or put it in other words, God and light are always shining. They are in you always. You only see them when you have, where faith is full. That's all. It's not going to come. What generally they mean, thy kingdom come, second advent, and so on, could be interpreted in different ways. Normally it means when you are awakened, it's there. Do you think Christ has ever left, or Buddha has left, or light has left? Or kingdom of God has ever rejected you and gone away back to heaven? It's always there within you. Pure existence is always within you. Consciousness, God, light, always, anytime, whether at the most sinful moments of your life and most virtuous moments of your life, God is always within you. Only sometimes shines, sometimes is not, only because our ego comes in the way. Me. If me is great, God is small. Surely. Both cannot be great. It's a seesaw problem. If one side goes up, other side goes down. When that comes up, Jack goes down and Jill goes up. When ego goes up, God goes down, and God goes up, ego goes, comes down. It's always the seesaw case. The faith is required only because then ego otherwise won't tumble down. The me personality is no doubt powerful. But how much? Have we ever asked ourselves, how much me I can do with my all powers in hand? With all my talents, abilities, capabilities, how much I can even make my mind peaceful? How much I can create my peace and happiness around me wherever I go? How much? Everybody's hungry for peace and happiness. Our very personality, which is too much for me, cannot produce peace and happiness for me. Even that incapacity we see day in, day out. Problems arise, we can solve some, many we don't, we can't. Disease comes, we can't cure it much, in spite of medicines. Some things we of course do, but not everything we want to do. This incapacity is due to us. In spite of God being in us, light being in us, why we are so incapacitated? Why still we are helpless? Have we asked ourselves this question? One of the two is a myth. That is, either God is not within everyone, He's only in some special ones who already are in peace and happiness. That's a sign God is within them. And those who don't have peace and happiness, have problems they're not able to solve, have no God in them, and God just does that way. Either we have to believe that way, but our very wildest imagination would not agree that God was within some and not in others. Wildest imagination would not believe it. The only factor remains, why is this? Some have peace, very few though. Others have not. Or others want many things, they get something, but they don't. They can't control their son, daughter, wife, husband, brother. They can't make them, not that they should, can't make them as they want them to be. Or as you expect others to behave, they don't. You can't even regulate one person according to your own wishes. Have you ever seen this factor? Even your most loved and beloved ones, you cannot make them according to your image. So you try to do so. You try to imagine he or she should be as you want him or her to be. But you fail. You're bound to fail. Because for the simple reason as I see it. Because you're not controlled yourself. You're not even made yourself in your own true image yet. How are you going to make anyone else according to your image? It's a futile exercise. Therefore the failures. Very simple logic. If you had your full faith in you, I would tell you you can shake the whole world. I may be sounding poetical, but this is our experience. If you had 100% faith in you, or in your God, or in your spirit, or true self, you could shake the whole earth. This is a crisis of faith, that we are weak, that we have wars, that we have battles, any nation, or in individual man's failures, depressions, disappointments, missings, gaps, only because it's a crisis of faith. We have put a reasoning deity, the goddess, on the highest pedestal. The goddess of reasoning has some place, no doubt. It has some altar, but not the highest. Put the faith on the highest pedestal and prove me wrong. Something you choose, one thing, and believe thorough wholeheartedly in it. Give your heart and life and soul unto it. Do your other duties as a matter of course, not half-heartedly, but as a matter of course, and see the results. You can move the mountains. Even up to the point of death, whether it's Jesus or Saint Francis or anybody else, they will never swerve from their found-out truth. My Father is in heaven, He and I are one, finished, that's enough. I have come to do my Father's duties on earth. With the Roman Empire, with the people, He didn't just care. You see, that's faith. You can threaten them, you can do anything to them. You cannot hear anything else from their mouth. But their highest truths. This is faith. And we see the results. One person, meek Jesus, with no bank balance, no American cards, with no security social cards, with no insurance, he can move the world with one Buddha, with one Krishna, with one such souls. With no military behind them, what makes them to be so powerful? Have you ever thought about it? Not because they're religious, but their unshakable, unswerving faith in one God, in one principle, in one truth. They stood by it. Even decades after their death, we find the results growing. No other monarch, have you ever seen any other monarch, emperor, very powerful in our history, in history, as remembered and as powerful and as emulated today as an example, as these spiritual giants? Have you ever thought what makes it so? Or are we all brainwashed, foolish fellows, that you just follow the meek ones in the name of power? Because it's really a power, spirit. It's the basic willpower, it's the basic faith. It's greater than military, people, money, anything. That he didn't care for the kingdom of earth even. Why? Either he was stupid or he was something great. They offered him to be king of Jews. Buddha had a kingdom. And probably we could cite quite some other examples that they could have just been rolling into material luxuries, if that was what would make you great. Not that we should forsake, not that we should sacrifice or renounce those necessarily, but certainly one thing is indisputable, they are not the highest God and Goddess. If we get confused and distracted, it's only because of faith is divided. There's a precise answer. Make your faith one-pointed on one, what your goal is. You become unshakable King of Kings. And then do your duties. Who tells you not to? Jesus did his duties. Saint Francis did his duties. Kings did their own duties. Ministers do their own duties. Carpenter. Everybody does his own duty. That we should not change. But the change in consciousness is very necessary. And that will give you peace, happiness, joy, bliss, satisfaction. Make faith on the chosen ideal, that's all. It doesn't make you automatic robot kind of stone type of thing. It's not. Faith is conscious, actually. It's not blind. It's a very, very wrong phrase we apply to love, like blind love. Just contradictory. Love and blindness do not go together. Love awakens you. Attachment blinds you. Love opens you up. Love is giving. Love is awakening. Love is satisfying. Possessiveness, attachment blinds you, makes you think, worry, plan, confuse. Go deeply, don't just see on the surface. See the results and apply it. Faith makes you bold. Attachment makes you weak. Worrying always. How to hold on to chair, how to hold on to security, how to hold on to the something which is going to die. So always, it's not in the immediate sense, but in the long run, 2 decades, 3, 4 decades, results are these. Therefore, thou shalt leave all these things and go to forest. That's not what I mean. I mean, therefore, thou shalt be open and see truth as truth. Not the truth I give you, but the truth you want. What is your goal? Just see that. And apply that faith on that one point, that devotion and belief on that. See the results. You could shake the whole earth. You could avoid California earthquakes. I may be sounding poetic, but that's true. Science does that. Science can read the climates and weathers beforehand. A storm is going to come, velocity like this. Rain is going to come. Sometimes fails, though. But they could do that. Science can predict things like that. You could do that. They do with the help of instruments. A spiritualist does with the sense of faith. He knows without instruments. His mind is the only instrument. Discovery is always made with faith. Einstein knew he's going to do this, he's going to do that. At least he was on it. Nobody could distract him. And he found one equation, he's great. There could be 1,000 equations. Apply your faith on your true self. Self-confidence to me meaning confidence in your true self, not in ego. Ego confidence is very shallow, very limited. It solves few problems, creates 10 problems more. Out of 10 things, you get 2-3 things and ego gets pampered and puffed up, I can do. And 4 things, 5th thing, 6th thing, they just don't happen. Ego gets lame. Confidence into the true self, your inborn heart, soul, that confidence we need. I'm not teaching you this, how to avoid the energy crisis. That's not my subject matter. Energy is abundant in the universe. I don't think there's shortage anyway. But that's a different subject matter. We are concerned with the spiritual realization. How to find out your true self. Know thyself who you are. Put the faith and you will know who you are. And if you know who you are, what you are, you'll know everything else. It's not philosophy, this is spiritual truth. If you know yourself, you'll know everything else. If you don't know yourself, anything else you want to know will be unending process of seeking but not finding. Whether it's through zoology or geology or economics, or ethics, or aesthetics, botany, biology, the unending process of never reaching the end. Process bring it back. If you know that original thing from which the universe is made, you know the whole universe. This is what they mean, know thyself. If you know the very basic property, a very basic factor from which the universe is made. You know the secret of creation, and therefore you know the whole creation, or whole universe. This was meant by the statement, know thyself. If you know yourself, you know everything. Know self meaning not mind only, not psychology only, not psychiatry. Beyond it, your true self, inborn heart, soul in you. Know that, where lies the kingdom of God. You'll know everything. Then all the zoology, botany, biology, and so on and so forth, astronomy, astrology, are contained into it. It's the simplest of seeking. Have faith in your true self, it is there. Have faith in your light, it is within you. Kingdom of God is within you. Have faith, don't doubt it. Don't question it. But if the questions do arise, doubts do arise, try to solve them first. Try to satisfy them. Once again you are convinced about that's within you, close your eyes, bow down to your God, beyond it. This in other words is called meditation. Meditation where there are no questions, where there are no doubts, where there are no apprehensions or reservations, that's called meditation. But if you have doubts, reservation, apprehension, that's called thinking. We have heard about it. Thinking is not meditation. Meditation is where thinking ends. Meditation begins. There's no back thought, there's no reservation. If it is there, you're not meditating, you're thinking about office duties, cupboard, closets, dressings. That you think, of course, how to make closet, how to make dresses, where to go, how to plan things. That's fine, use your thinking. But when you be on your true self, on your God, meditate. Don't think, don't question Him. If you can do that, you'll find it. Meditation leads to realization of oneness with God. And faith leads to realization. Thinking may lead to faith one day. But that's up to you when you finish the game. In the meantime, we're busy with games of the mind. Those games are pleasant, some are unpleasant. That's it. But that's not realization. The kingdom of God within you, or thy kingdom come on this earth as it is in heaven, will not be by thinking, sir. It will come by faith. If you understand, this is pure religion. I'm talking intellectually, but really, I wish I could talk without intellect about faith. But that will be so simpleton that hardly you will buy it. Naturally, I have to put it in the garb of thinking and reasoning. Otherwise, be thou as thine God is in thy heaven. Be unto his own image by simple faith. Period. Can you buy this simple religion?
1: Yeah, it's
0: great. Yeah, it is.
2: Is faith grace? I mean, where's that faith? He said inborn. Or how do you get it there?
0: Okay.
2: Way?
0: Yeah. Therefore, we prescribe, let's say, good works, prayer, meditation, yoga practices, going into natural quiet places, hearing satsangs like these, so that one day your heart is touched and the faith will be born. You see? The day your heart will be touched, faith will be born. But if heart is contaminated with so many things, excuse me to use the word contamination, compared to the purity of God's splendor, all else is contamination. Is a revolutionary thought, but it's true. Compared to the purity or radiance of God, everything else is contamination. In other words, we call it impurities. Therefore, when I say your heart will be touched, that means you'll be pure in heart. That time faith will be born. Faith cannot be born in a person without heart being pure. It's a price we have to pay. With an impure heart, you cannot have faith. You can have thinking, though. Thinking can still be levied upon the garbage, but not the faith. Faith must rely upon the purity of heart. And heart cannot be touched unless you get that tinge of purity. So this way the faith awakens in you. It is within you, though. Because God is within you, naturally faith is within you. It couldn't be from outside. Where from the grace comes now. Let's see how the grace works. Unfortunately or fortunately, God has a very bad habit, one only. He wants to always peep out in you, want always to come out in you, manifest and express. He always wants to be, you know, interfering as if with you. That's a bad habit of God. He peeps out. And when you allow that peeping out of his, that's called grace. No other grace he could do. He's always there. He wants to catch you every time. Hey, man. You know, that's his grace. It may be at time pleasant, may be unpleasant, looking like interference. But either way, it's a grace. How? When his grace is pleasant looking to us, seemingly at times, we call it grace. And when it is unpleasant but interfering something but is still a grace, we call it blessing in disguise. But nevertheless, it's blessing. Because God could do otherwise. That's the only thing he could do. He wants to peep out. That is, he wants to manifest. In other words, from his end, we call it manifestation. From our end, we call it realization. Our realization of God is his manifestation into us. Okay? The same thing. From his side is grace. From our side is faith. Faith brings grace. Okay? The same thing though. From our side, we say purity of heart, making it relaxed, making it simple, clean. From his side, what? Making the plane ready to manifest, that's all. This is landing ground. You need the airport for the plane to land. An airport has to be clean, the runway. If you put 10 or 5 small and big planes on the runway and allow the plane to land, what will happen? Accident. You have to keep runway clean. God is going to land. It's a very little small thing, you think? You think he should land in any garbage? A garbage of untruth, jealousy, prejudice, selfishness, attachment, clingingness, so many kinds, hostilities, competitions, cutthroat policies. Though in the name of competition. And God is going to land in that kind of garbage. Now garbage, I am using the word because that's the most modern word. In old English they used the word impurities. With all those kind of things, God, thou shalt bless me. Actually it's a reverse policy. And God tells us, thou shalt be pure. And we are telling, under all circumstances, God, thou shalt bless us. As if he's unconditionally surrendered unto us. You see, ego thinks this way. Reverse the policy. Let the ego merge and melt. What will we think? God, thou art pure. I am impure, no doubt. Make me pure. You know, this will be the prayer. Ego will humble down. It will understand. It won't demand. It won't claim. It will just be humble and ask God. Not ask. Ask a prayer. Pray to him. God made me, make me humble. Make me pure. Make me worthy. I don't demand. I don't claim. And when I become pure, he's bound to come. It's not a challenge, it's just a base already. And when the simplicity and purity are born, the faith is born, and so on and so forth. Grace is there. He just lands. Landing meaning manifestation. The light shines in you. How to grow in faith? We have said. These practices, attending such companies, study about it, talking about it, remembering about God while doing your duties. Do not make any other thing higher than your God. Do other things. But don't put them in the highest pedestal. Faith is one thing only. All other things subservient or working towards that end. If you make that life sublime, that's fine. If not, life in the heaven could be miserable.

best of the places on earth, to the best of the commodities and comforts with you, still your mind could be miserable. And that's not hard to find in the world. Only because the movements of our body complex are not diverted to that one type of goal. The mind thinks something else, feels, feelings, actions, you know, that goal is just not as if there. And then we miss it. This is how the mind gets distracted. And we feel miserable while in the heaven. Earth is not hellish otherwise. No planet, no galaxy is hellish. Actually, it's all heaven. But we mean to say this is hell, that heaven, that will come down on this hell. Now, that's a normal language used, but that's not the true meaning behind it. Heaven is always there. Around you, in you. The time you awaken to it, that you see it. Then you thought it came from there or this place or some other galaxy. It's always here on Earth also. Earth is a very nice planet. I don't mean the highest necessarily, but it can be very heavenly, and it is. But sometimes we don't feel that way because our mind gets contaminated. Selfishness, jealousy, competition, hostilities, possessivenesses, security, insecurity senses, tug of wars, winning, victorious, superiority, inferiority, and so on. You can add 100 things like that. You can demand love, but you have to give love. Heaven is always with you. And within the kingdom of God or heaven is within you. It's always there. It's always there. That's grace. Poor chap, he never leaves you. Even if you don't want him, don't remember him, reject him, he says, I'm going to be here with you whether you want me or not. Even if you call me unwelcome guest, I'm going to be there. Thrash me, lick me, praise me, worship me or reject me, whatever, I'm going to be there. That's his grace. One is a blessing, another is a blessing in disguise. When he doesn't leave at all, even if you kick it, his blessing in disguise. Of course, eventually, as the truth goes, it's not in his hands even to leave you. Where shall he go? In other words, your truth and light are one with you already, so it cannot leave you anyway. But it's a matter of realization only. When the ego drops, you realize your own true light within you. If you avoid these impurities and garbage in between, which make hell. God has not made hell for you. He never made hell for sinners. He has never seen that as we see it. It's our own shield of securities and garbages, impurities. And make us fear always. Once you come to this faith, you'll see fear will fly away, vanish. Once faith is born to you, you won't fear anything on this earth. Any dire conditions, you won't fear. In crash markets, the stocks tumbling down, you won't fear. Not that they should fall, but in case. In the airplane, you find those cards in front of your seat, just in case, you know. It doesn't mean that the plane is going to fall, but just in case. You lose your securities. Just in case the plane fails, you know. Just in case something goes wrong, how could you save yourself? Just faith to him. And not being dogmatic. It gives such courage and boldness and fearlessness that in any condition you can stand alone. Say, still I'm alive, earth is there, God is there. Start from the scratch. That will be the language at that time. I don't mean it should come to that, but just in case, you know. But don't take faith very lightly. No reservations as if between you and your God. There are so many masks and shields and games. He sees everything. He's omniscient. So we cannot kind of deceive him anyway. Be plain,
simple, open to it. Unto your true self, spirit within you, be very simple, open to it, plain, and see the things. Avoid your games and hidings and shields, masks. He sees everything. This effect. Now this may make your simpleton looking into the eyes of those others whom you call worldly. But I don't think we should care for that. If you care for God, you don't have to care for anything else. We do care for many other things because we don't care for God. Now, by not caring for others, let me explain. I don't mean being careless and unattentive to others' things. No. Caring for others I meant at the cost of God, at the cost of divine, the light. If you care for many other things, eventually those are not your securities. I can bet about it. Anything else other than God and light if you're caring for eventually will not save you. I can bet upon this idea. For the time being, probably, yes. They're not the eternal securities. Nor they are even lifelong securities. Therefore, they are not worthy to be securities. No, this is simple logic. May God, may light, the spirit, your true self within you, the main security. See, it's done eternally. It's an immortal position. You try it. We have tried it. No? I'm talking from my own, whatever you call it, human language conviction. Truthfully, realization. Okay? It's not the language of a missionary, be sure about it. Try it. Have full faith in your true self, in your God within you. Stand on it. Make it that perfect security for you. You'll never lose it. And we'll never lose anything. There'll be no fear in your life, no anxieties in your life, no worries in your life, no depletions, no dullness, no forgetfulness. You know, all these are diseases. No hidings, no untruths, no make skin shape, save face, saving devices. You don't have to. This they called in the biblical language as a simplicity of heart. Faith must be born. There's no other. I couldn't find any other way. Shraddhavan labhate jnanam. It's famous Sanskrit aphorism. Shraddhavan labhate jnanam. Those who have faith shall realize. The same thing. Forget whether it's 20th century or 18th. It makes no difference so far God is concerned. So far your light within you is concerned, it makes no difference whichever century you are living in. Only details of food and rest and buildings, those details go on changing. We call civilization. The mode of dresses, living, food, buildings. This constitutes civilization. Thought, of course. Change of thought constitutes civilization. But change of thought again a thought. It's not realization. Faith is beyond thinking. Where thinking ends, faith begins. When you reasoned it out and ended reasoning at a certain circumference, the region of faith starts. It's beyond religion even. Excuse me to say this. Once your true faith, awakened faith is born in you, you are beyond religion. Then you come into the world of the spirit. And that's what he said, your rebirth, second birth unto the Spirit. Faith is just at the end of all this, what you call thinking, analysis, planning, worrying, beyond it. Where your light, your true self is the sole security. Where you don't play games, where you don't hide. Where you have no complexities and confusions. You don't... Have to prove something in order to be seeming good. A faithful one has not to prove anything, he's just nakedly faithful. It's clear. Your runaway is clear, you just land.
That one, when is born, you're beyond religion. Beyond thinking, beyond religion, into the world of the spirit. And there you'll feel the joy, the freedom, the peace, the love, humanity, all humanity. Earth will look heaven to you. Wherever you go, it will be heaven for you. That's the kingdom of heaven on earth as it is in heaven. Meaning, wherever you go, it will be heaven. Wherever you go, it will be peace, joy, love, compassion, oneness. In good faith, sharing, not competition. You see the point? There you won't have to try to save your chair position, signing few checks. Well, die is only signing few checks. You can pity me. Not that they should not sign the checks. Sign the checks, as many as you get. But do not make that as a deity on your pedestal. No wealth, fame, position can make you great. Therefore thou shalt sacrifice all these things, I do not mean. Therefore thou shalt not pay your attention much as you are paying now on such things. Divert your attention on your true self. Know thyself first, who you are, and when you know that, you'll know everything. And there'll be no restlessness in you. There'll be no confusion. You'll get all answers. It's not me giving you answers, you'll get from you. This does not take away your business or job or home or kitchen or bathroom or bedroom. Those things shall be maintained as they are here, as they are in heaven. I don't know, in heaven, I don't think they have flush system. I don't think in heaven they need this kind of electricity. The light is always shining. There'll be always joy, there'll always freedom, day and night, anywhere. There'll always be no weakness, no fear, no anxiety, no doubts. And that's freedom. Freedom is not from my wife or from my husband or from my this and that. That's not freedom. That's simply a kind of, if you allow me to say, escape. Freedom from these, freedom from fear, freedom from anxiety, freedom from doubt, freedom from worries, which sap our energy. Freedom from such things which blur our consciousness, which cover up our consciousness. Freedom from such things. Where you really feel free. Otherwise, all the life, do you know, we're not fighting for freedom actually, otherwise. Apart from the spiritual way, we are not fighting for freedom. So-called fights for freedom, you know, are what? Defending the prisons. It may be a very unbelievable statement. The name of freedom, we are trying to defend the prisons, or pet prisons, cherished, some possessivenesses, belongings, attachments. The name of freedom, we are trying to defend prisons, which have created these havocs of mind, impurities. The tug of wars, the frictions, the restlessness, the quarrel, the war. But if you really want freedom, freedom has to be from these barriers, self-created, self-imprisoned anxieties, fears, worries, restlessness, hostilities, which sap our energy, or curtail, cripple our consciousness. Once you're free in yourself, you're born into the spirit. That's true. That's your God. Be reborn into the spirit. This is purely your heritage. It's purely your thing which is not then to come in 2000 years early. It is always with you. The second advent of Christ, even if it happens, which I don't doubt, but that doesn't mean that everybody is going to be Christ-like. It's a help. Second advent of Christ is a help, as first one was,
It's up to us to take benefit of it or not, to use it or not. We still could be ignorant again. If he goes back, we just put the blanket on sleep. Next 2000 is third advent. We could easily become blessed as we were 2000 years back or 5000 years back. Is you and I have to awaken. Therefore, the advent of Christ or Buddha will be useful, or of Krishna, or of any such enlightenment. This you have to assure into by your own consciousness. And when thou shalt be reborn into the spirit, when thou hast loved thine God with all thine heart, mind and might, when thine hearts have become pure, when thou art born with simple faith, that thou shalt be reborn into the spirit, and thou shalt do thine duties more perfectly, more successfully, more joyfully, more lovingly, and more really, without doubting or planning about it. And that's called, in other words, life divine on earth, individually or collectively. Faith could give you all this, don't have it. Else you will try and try and try. Marry, divorce, go on doing it. Beget children, 1, 2, 10, no children. Have $10,000, 20, 1 million, 10 billions, and no money. In all the conditions. Increase your friendships, memberships, or decrease it to zero. In all these conditions, still you will be wanting. You will still be unfulfilled and dissatisfied. Because thou hast not known what thou art. And if thou don't knowest what thou art, then how shall thou ever know anything else? Now you have forgotten that you were thou, now you are you. It's a demotion. In some age we were thou, now we are you. And when thou hast fallen from thine heaven, thou shalt be called you on earth. What else? It's a simple semantics. To make one goal as your burning zeal and have faith in it, you'll see the results. I'm not giving you any my God, okay? Even if I had, I wouldn't. But that would be blasphemy. But God cannot be given. It's a simple truth. It has to be realized within you. Do you think if God would be given, a light was givable in that way, Christ would have done, Buddha would have done, many enlightened people would have done it. They would have just given you and parted and go home. It's not givable. I shouldn't give you false hope. You have to realize by your purities and by your faith, we show the way, that's all. Your master gives you guidance. The prophets give you, show the way. He is the truth, the life, and the way for you. Sure. But you have to tread on it. Go on it with your faith and purity of heart. You call him Christ or Buddha, is the material for me. Truth, light, your true self, God, divine, to me are just synonyms. Semantics, that's the words. Idea is something innermost within you, your core of your being, your central being, your core, your very root. It's the core of your being, beyond your all these beings. The most deepest bottom of your heart, your spirit. Apply any name to it, it's up to you. And that's within you. They're right. Even scientists will say today, whatever they may find, molecules, protons, photons, and sotons, and gotons, whatever they are, ultimately whatever the cell is, and then beyond it, and whatever the really last point of atom could be after bifurcations, that is within everyone.

fight God. That's all. Don't fight on words. It's the same thing. We're talking about this long back. That time they didn't know what photon is. They knew God. What's wrong with the word? You're changing semantics only. You call it energy, that's all. Light, that doesn't matter. Consciousness. Well, therefore there is no God. I say there is consciousness. That's what they call God. That's fine. Do not pay much importance to the wordings. Words are necessary, but not the ultimate. Ultimate is that within you, that innermost something, your spirit, your soul, your God. The very deepest center of your being, around which everything goes around. There's a center of the circle. But if you are revolving and rotating all the time, wandering to the circle, and not being conscious of the center, we say you're confused. You're ignorant. And come back to the center. Still you may revolve though. But the center doesn't revolve. Finding out your center, your true identity, to use the modern language, that's God. You may call it any name. True identity, true self, light within. And that's grace. It's not I'm giving you, see, it's within you. We call it grace just to be humble. That's your heritage. Now see the jugglery of words. It's your heritage. It's your true right. It's your true self. But we call it grace just to be humble so the ego tumbles down a little bit. Because if ego grace becomes great, you know, who is going to realize? So we call it grace. Just to be humble. It's your heritage, rightful position, is your true identity.

0: so.
1: Yeah. Do you ever get angry at me? Then what do you do? Abuse me? What do you do?
0: I wouldn't say abuse.
1: Find fault with.
0: Well, there's one point in particular.
1: At least at that blessed moment of your anger, you can see my imperfections. That's the right time to see the imperfections of others. Not only me, but of anyone, I suppose. You know, what is the best time to see the imperfections of anyone? Anyone other than you, I mean. Quite magnified when you clearly see imperfections in this. The time you're angry, the time you're frustrated, time your selfishness is not appeased, the time things are not going along according to your wishes. You know? Those are amplified periods, scientifically speaking. When do you see your faults, if at all they are there, I mean, if they happen to be there? I mean, there are not many major, some minor things, I mean. Yeah. When do you see those?
0: Usually it's afterwards.
1: Hmm?
0: After I get angry?
1: Hmm. Then you see yourself.
0: I see that.
1: That's an anticlimax, though. Hmm. Is there any way to avoid to see that, to get relieved? So that you don't see your things. I mean, so that you feel happy, you know? Everything's okay.
0: Well, it's better to get over
1: it. How to avoid seeing that? How to avoid seeing what you are? So that you don't get frustrated?
0: That doesn't seem to be the solution.
1: No? If you unidentify with yourself, with your personality, will that solve? Mm-hmm. Okay. How do you solve that then when you see yourself normally? I just let it go.
0: Well, I should think most of the time I try to at least hide it. Or, you know, not to. Usually it's a struggle. Mm-hmm. Like part of the time, just try to relax.
1: What about if you let go your faults? How about that? It does fine. Try practice that. Okay. That's the most latest and modern technique. Let go your faults and magnify the faults of others. How does that work? Try if that gives you peace. Criterion is there. If it gives you peace, it is okay. If you feel peaceful, or if you feel relaxed, or if you feel kind of joyful, or if you feel a kind of light, no problem, okay? Problems are heavy. Without problems, you're light. If it makes you so light, it's okay, nothing wrong. How to let go? You've heard it millions of times. What would you let go? You have to let go your faults. Do you agree with me? Good. Let's see if that works. Practice for 1 month. If it doesn't work, then what will you do?
0: Try for 2 months.
1: Do you know the ultimate knowledge, the absolute, whatever you call it, it's as light and easy and simple as we're talking now? If I come out bombastically and give you fine oratorical knowledge, you know, going from right one page to last page of the Bible, that's not necessary. This is how it is. Whether you understand it or not, but I'm trying to convey. It's just like this. That if you're so simple, honest to say, you know, even if you're wrong, It's just like that. But if you make any structure upon it, you make it heavy. Now I can come out with that also, which will make you heavy, you know. But that's the way to see. Just simple, it's very easy. Let go your faults, pounce upon faults of others and magnify them. Under that shelter, you'll be saved. And I'll pronounce myself as savior. The latest technique. You see, that's a good, what you call, shock absorber, a kind of safety valve. That if you magnify the faults of others, that gives a rescue from seeing yourself, which is not good to look at. But whichever side is good to look at, magnify that in you, so that you don't see the good of others. That will be shelter. Do you agree with me? No. He is mixed up. Do you agree? Do you know, many people do like this than otherwise. And what majority does must be a rule. Now he is confused. Do you know majority of people in the world try to see their own good magnified and others' good down, and faults of others more, and faults of ourselves less. Under this, you see yourself good. There's a positive thinking. And majority does. And what majority does is always right. Do you agree with me? What is the truth now in this? I'm trying to Zen Roshi, you know. Okay. What's the truth you are seeing in this kind of thing?
0: To be more honest and responsible for my own actions.
1: Good. And others?
0: Well, at least be patient.
1: Because they are doing wrong to you.
0: Well, I was thinking more like, if I can't even deal with my own faults, not to condemn others, you know, for theirs.
1: That's the truth. But first you agreed, though, let go your faults. You didn't understand, I think. You thought I'm telling you the technique, how to get released. You can't take away, meaning you can't run away with your Buddha like that. Let go your faults, you know. You have to pay the price. Either pay the price or grace of God helps you. One of the two. Even to win the grace of God, you have to do something. Okay. So you can't let go, can you? Under any circumstances, can you let go your faults? Yeah. It just never works. Either you pay for it or grace of God helps you. But whenever grace of God even helps you, you have to be open to receive it. There are two factors. One, to win over the grace of God, when it comes, then you have to receive it also. Meaning you be so open that you do receive it. In short, what I mean is, does the grace of God help you under all conditions in the sense that even whether you are open or not, can you receive? No. If it comes to you, don't receive it. Second time, third time, tenth time, then what happens? Do you think grace of God should be wasted? Let's see, sun is shining. I had given this example before. The sun is shining, blazing. You are in your house or a room. You have few windows or doors. Such a thing, big sun, the life of the solar system, without which we couldn't live physically, and gives us everything, right from milk and corn to clothes and life, like oxygen and so many things like that. Even the very house, which is built up, couldn't be built without sun. If sun was not existing, this wouldn't be possible either. Okay. Even then, do you know such a big thing called sun on which we exist? You can shut it off if you don't want it. Just close the doors and windows. Put the curtains on. You can do it. You know? Grace of God lets the sun shine. You could shut off, though it's a big thing. But you have a power as a man, as a free will, to shut it off if you don't want it. Then consequences are yours. Either truth or consequences. You have to stand for that. But you have a free will to deny it if you want to. You know? But also you have free will to open it. Not only open the doors and windows to let the sunshine come in, but you can just go out of the house and just bathe into the sunshine. That's also freedom. Either way. So if you don't receive the grace of God, is it God's fault? You have to open yourself. You need to receive the grace. Because if logically speaking, theoretically speaking, if we could believe, but God is so powerful, even if we are not open, even if we may not be deserving, cannot God just pour on us or in us? He simply cannot. He would not. Then if he could do that and would do that, supposing, possibly could, but suppose if he would do, then what are you? You see? You have no, that means faculty of denying or accepting it. If you didn't have that faculty of denial and acceptance, that means you are just a stone. You are not a conscious living being. Then you have no free will. You're a conscious being, you are made from God, of God, by God, and you're image of God. Let's say you're divine, you're a conscious being. If you're a conscious being, God simply couldn't overrule your free will, you see? Also. You may have free will to have the sunshine, but what if you close the doors and windows? You see, there are steps now. You mean, for God is so powerful, he can smash the doors and windows and just come in. Yeah, he would do it again, provided he overrules your free will, free choice. This is basically given to the creature. What if you choose to see the other's faults magnified and yours covered up? You have a free choice to do that, if you, but consequences are yours. What if you don't condemn others, only see your imperfections? Verily, then you can see that too. That's your choice. What I mean in a nutshell, you have your perfect free choice. But the way you use, you get the results. And after you get the results and effects, then the chain reaction follows. Then you get helpless at a certain later date. But you started that incapacity too. By using your free choice for certain things, which made you incapacious. So if you be so careful and attentive and see yourself real clearly, it's a very simple matter as we are talking about. There are layers and layers within our mind fabric. You could divide it in 3, you could divide it in 7, you could divide it in 12, you could divide it in 101. But you could hide yourself at any step, ladder of 101 or 1,000 or a 10 or 12. You could hide at any spot if you wanted. You could go deep 1 step, 10 steps, 100 steps, and not see or see yourself. This free choice is yours. Whether you go to the bottom of your ladder of consciousness and see thoroughly, or you could just go to 4th or 5th or 7th or 2nd and just surmise, this is it. And if anybody questions you, you may say, or objects it, or disbelieves you, you could just say, but that's what I know. I'm saying honestly. Again, there are degrees of honesty. Let's say a ladder has 101 steps. You could be honest up to the 5th. You could be honest up to the 40th. In either way, you could claim to be honest. But real honesty would be what? It should be absolute honesty. Are you going to the bottom of your consciousness, like in subconscious, and finding out where you are hiding. What I mean by this is, the criterion again is the same. If in spite of being honest, so-called honest for the time being, if in spite of being honest you still suffer, you still are miserable, you still are confused, you still are kind of in squeeze, tight corner, means you're not honest, as I would see it. If it's a real honesty, not so-called honesty, the result should be relaxation and light and peace, joy. That means you're thoroughly seen. That means other thing was you're hiding. I'm honest as far as I can do. Now, it seems like a helplessness. But again, who creates the helplessness? Who creates? God? Would you blame God for making you helpless? If you could blame God for that, you are not then seeing God. In the sense, you're not recognizing God's attributes at all. If He can make you helpless, He is as faulty as you and I. And in that case, He's not worthy to be God and to be worshipped. But if you take God as omnipotent, omnipresent, blissful, merciful, just, wise, and so on, possibly could make you helpless. There's some other reason then. That your helplessness is coming from not seeing yourself thoroughly. Know thyself is dependent and is indispensable, actually. Know thyself must depend upon your thoroughly seeing yourself as you are. If you do not see yourself thoroughly, how are you going to know yourself, who you are? Otherwise, in proportion to knowing yourself as now you are, you will know yourself in that degree. That is, in short, if you see yourself to the fifth or tenth step, then also you will know yourself up to that step. Beyond that is unconsciousness. The portion of your personality or being which is unconscious to you makes you see the truth up to that end only. And you declare this is the truth you know, this is the way you know. But that's no knowledge, because it's not thorough, it's not total, it's not up to the other end. So when you see yourself, open your heart to see honestly. It's so easy, very easy. And you'll see the problems which you were thinking are there will have the solutions clear to you, very clear. But honestly see yourself. To start with, see your faults and good of others. When God gives you that seat of judgment, then it's a different matter. Then you have to see the false and good. You know what I mean? A judge in the court has a duty and has a capacity and has a right to see the right and wrong of a person. Because that's his duty now, when you sit on the seat of judgment. But till you are not on the seat of judgment, you have no right to judge. It could be right, it could be wrong. Therefore we say, don't judge. Because, though, again, you have free choice, a free will to judge, but because your wisdom is faulty, it's not perfect yet, that you will encounter wrong things again. And by judging wrongly, you are creating new more karmas, and those will be bad, judging wrongly. What to say about many other things like poison and things like that? Therefore, whenever you feel disturbed, confused, emotionally just break down, or kind of lost, feel there's enough garbage in you. There's no other way of seeing at things. There's inner garbage, there must be sticking garbage, which is bringing out all those things in us. Otherwise, by being very clear and pure and honest, you must enjoy peace and joy, must, and love and beauty. Truth and love live together. Truth and love live together. The more honest and truthful you are, the more loving you will be, and vice versa. The more loving you are, the more truthful you will be. They just go together. Not only truth for others, but for you first. Whenever we say, I'm trying to see myself, but I'm not able to see, for my experience, it is this. that I don't want to see. How can you say your home you don't know? Your mind is your home. Your personality, your being is your home. Your consciousness is your consciousness. Within your home are 4 rooms or 10 rooms. Would you say you don't know anything about your home? You know, if you care to. You can go around any room and see any corner, any closet, any bags, any boxes, underneath the beds, inside the fridges, inside your pantries and your, you know, whatever. If you choose to, you can open any closet and cupboard and see it thoroughly. If they are hidden and quite jumbled and confused and too much piled upon each other, even then you have right and freedom and strength to take them all out. See them, rearrange them if you want to, if you want all that garbage back. But when you say, I don't know what is in my house, you are simply saying, you're not going through it. You're not incapacious. You're not helpless to see yourself if you choose to. Your mind, your body, your vital, your emotional complex, if you care to go through, but you don't go to the closets and cupboards and open them only because you're afraid. They're so jumbled and confused and piled up on each other, so look so unarranged. It'll be a shame to take out things and see myself. No? That how the house I have arranged. So you don't want to see your mismanagement of the house. And then you say, I don't know what is there. But if you care to, but you say, I'm alone. How can I do such a big house? Has pantry, grocery, fridges, and garbage, and bedrooms, and bathrooms, and then laundry room, and then children's room, and the toy room, and the recreation room. There's so much there I can't do alone. Now how we, you know, go on finding one excuse after another. Okay, if you can't do alone, call for servants, maidservant, your wife, your children, or helper, or friend, or somebody you hire for the per hour. Yeah, that I could do, but you know, I have no time to do this thing. Again, the time question comes. We say, okay, time is eternal. God has given you billions of years. He's not limited your time. On the contrary, you are limiting time. He has given you unlimited time. Yeah, you're right, but I'm so busy with things. Okay, make this one of your business. On your agenda of work, at least put this one to see your house first. Then you know what is what. Otherwise, you'll go on buying things, grocery, every time you bring in. The man brings, and then the man opens the cupboard and say, honey, why didn't you tell me these were things in the cupboard already? You should have told me. Oh, I didn't know so many things are there. I don't know which crackers and cold cereals or hot cereals are there. Honey, you made a list for me. I brought it. You could have gone through your cupboard and find out what is there. Nobody cares to just go through that cupboard and closet. It's just kind of tedious to do that. But problem is that confusion when arises, disturbance of peace, worries, problems. It will force you to see anyway. If not today, 10 years hence, 50 years hence. It will force you to see. Miseries do force us to see. Misery is not a bad thing. I'm not happy about it either. Nobody likes misery, therefore I'm not happy about it. But inside I'm happy. You know, why? Because that's the only last step or last kind of instrument which makes you really see yourself. It is only when the bad smell, sticking smell begins to come out of certain room that you feel now you should clean it. You know what I mean? Nobody likes misery. Nobody likes bad smells. But when it comes to acute stage, then you begin to understand it. Don't think God created anything uselessly. If He created happiness, He created miseries only just to let you know that you're not trying to maintain your happiness. You should know how to maintain it also, the peace and happiness He gave us. If you don't, it goes on the reverse. And then that bad smell or pipe burst, you are going on throwing the garbage through the wash basin into the tub. You never care whether hair goes through it or other garbage goes through it. You just let it go. Then the pipe gets choked up. Water doesn't go in. It rushes back. Then you have to call the plumber again. This tells you now there was wrong things you were doing. Oh no, I was always right. I never threw anything in the tub or wash basin. I was just clean water was going through H2O without any other addition to it. I don't know how this got choked up. As a God went through and just blocked it, he's hiding in that pipe to choke the water. That's how we mean. It's simple. Knowledge is not too complicated. It's just simple. There's something must have gone there. That's logic. And who threw it? Is Jehovah came or Jesus Christ came and did it? Your master came from somewhere and did it? After all, who choked it? Those who are using it. Simple factor. Maybe you, maybe your wife, maybe your child, maybe your friend, maybe your guest. Somebody has done it. Somebody has done it. Our guest might have done it. We never do it. You know, kind of that. Try to see. The fact remains that you have done it. Now you're killing it. You call it tedious, calling plumber, opening the whole pipe, and again this expenditure. That problem then you are inviting. But from the beginning, or from your consciousness, if you carefully use it, there are things available in the market which you could put on the basin or the tub when you use it. Nothing would go through, except water. I'm not trying to sell those commodities, but just an example. Just an example. You could be careful, you could be cautious, you could be judicious, you could be fairly honest about it, you know. This is simple. And every prophet said, including Jesus the Christ, and including Muhammad, let be peace on his head. What? Just be simple, Father, that's all. Be simple as children. It's very simple. If we did not speak the philosophy, but would just speak in a very day-to-day common knowledge things is such. It doesn't need a very high philosophy. All the great prophets spoke in parables. All very simple truths. Don't think wisdom is just too intricate philosophy at all. On the contrary, there's another intellectual garbage. Excuse me to use the word. The more you entangle into philosophical outlooks, the more you miss the truth. You can argue with me this point. Though I certainly sometimes do use philosophy, this only for your curiosity. Because our brains, sometimes our brain into philosophical outlooks. Naturally, we have to give you philosophical lectures. But if you believe me, truth is just simple children's language. Truth is one absolute. God is one, he is in everyone. Be honest, be truthful, simple at heart, and see the light. Finish. That's the wisdom. It's not philosophy. Now, somebody says, oh, but in Christianity they don't teach us that. In Buddhism they don't teach us like that. Or Hinduism teaches like that. Or Zen Buddhism says something else. And this is comparative study of the religions and comparative study of the philosophy. And you know, after all, we have to understand many things. If you have to understand many things, you are missing the very one thing only. Where philosophy begins, realization ends. Or rather stops. And where philosophy ends, realization begins. I'm not against philosophy. I'm simply saying that that's complexity, intricacy, you don't need. He wouldn't have said, be blessed by being simple at heart. Because that's the only thing which can give you joy and love, nothing else. Any intricacy is complexity, it's games and tricks of the mind. Disturb our peace and joy and love and harmony. Whether it's a husband and wife, whether it's a guru and disciple, or with our two brothers, our two neighbors. It will always disturb you. If you are going to give prestige and respect to the modern civilization, saying that's much higher than primitive days, could be only judged through one analysis. Does it give us more peace, joy, love, more harmony, more satisfaction? If yes, fine. It's certainly better. If not, do not try to cling to something like an effigy only, kind of shadow. Any time was modern at its own time. Don't forget it. Any time at its own time was modern. But when you make it comparison can only be done through these criterions. Peace, joy, love, harmony, satisfaction. You know, all these such things. Freedom. Are you feeling more free? If yes, right. Are you feeling more joy, love, harmony, peace? Are you loving others more? Are you finding a better world? If yes, certainly better. Go by this criterion. So I'm not judging, you're not judging, we're going by the principle. Then whatever the life pattern is justified if those things are progressing. But if those things are diminishing, then our pattern of life is to be changed. And changed to what? Maybe more modern than the sunas. It's not necessary that what we are doing are the last rung of the modernity. It could be just one level in between. There could be still modern evolutions further. As that in the retreat we are talking about. You could be Superman, and you don't need then civilization of the man. You see? Comparatively speaking again, let's say those were primitive days. Now we are civilized, which is a debatable point though. But let's say with due respect to the modern intellect and rationality, let's assume that the modern trend is higher than so-called primitive time. Okay, even then, if we assume this, let's say, then this is not the end either. There are something higher than this again. And to that level, this will be primitive, or nonsense, or useless, or something lower than that. You see, by the same logic we must understand. If we are thinking this is much better than those primitive days, 2,000 years back or 5,000 years back, pagan days or those kind of uncivilized things, where they ate snakes and frogs, okay. And suppose we now eat cows and monkeys, no monkeys, we have, whatever. If this is better than this, by the same token, we should generalize that if something better than this, we should grow to it. You could be Superman. You don't need these civilizations, but if you need these also, quite respectable. But are you feeling more joy, peace, harmony, strength, love? You know what I mean, better world? If yes, it's fine. If not, let's rethink whether the prophets said sensible things or nonsense. Or did they say just things for those days only and not for the future to come? Probably a humble experience. Prophets did, or sages or the great men did say both ways. There are certain statements they made which hold good for all times to come. There are other statements which hold good for the time being. The things which they said and hold good for the time being, we call customs, culture, and so on. And the things they said, truth for all times to come, will be applicable, or called absolute truths. They do not change from people to people, nation to nation, time to time, or any sex to sex, meaning male to female. It doesn't change. The eternal truth they talked about is always the same. The things which do change, those are relative to the terms. Only this is the distinction. And in that category, if we see whatever they said, if they have absolute application, whatever modern we may be, will be always primitive to that experience. When they said, be simple at heart, honest, truthful, and see the light within you, kingdom of God within you, Buddha is, you can be Buddha, light is within you, you are Brahma, they mean the absolute truth. Will any time any modernity or rationality supersede it? At least logic says no. There are certain things you can change, a mode of clothes, mode of food, mode of houses, mode of living, a mode of working, business, commerce, mode of politics. These things probably change from people to people, culture to culture, and so on, and time to time. But absolute divine truth cannot change. We cannot deceive that. Grace of God is a classical point. Grace of God is absolute thing. If you those who believe in God, of course. We cannot play with it. We cannot deceive it. We cannot afford to close to it. You know, without losing it. You have to see the truth of the ultimate principle. The reality. If you accept that as your polar star, then you can furnish the whole life accordingly, even modernity. So there's no Again, saying that sofa is certainly necessarily better than the floor, or floor is better than the sofa set. That's kind of useless discussion. Point is, are you furnishing everything, whatever you want to or don't want to, according to the absolute goal you've chosen? And then reread the words of the prophets, other sages, other masters, and see if those are correct or not. And then follow it. You'll see a sameness among the truth among all religions, among all peoples, among all times. Exceptions only where the language is kind of disagreeing with each other. It's only language problem, what they call semantic problems. Otherwise, basically, there is no difference, except outer cultural differences. When I say you want to see yourself, whatever you are, whether you're a Christian or a Hindu, man or a woman, or sinner or virtuous, old or young, dark or white, whatever you are, you have to see as you are, in order that you know what you are ultimately. To know thyself, you must know what you are today, now and every day. If you are avoiding seeing yourself as you are avoiding knowing thyself. It's a perfect logic. If you do not know how your house is at this moment, your bedrooms, bathrooms, closets, and groceries, and pantries, and kitchens, and whatnot, playing rooms. If you do not know as they are, you wouldn't even refurnish them as you want it to be. How can you refurnish your house as you want by remaining as the house it is? You see, it's a simple parable again. If you keep the house as it is, and also want to furnish the house according to your dream, how could you do? You have to dismantle those or rearrange those things if you don't want them. But if you like those things as they are, that's fine. Then the question you could ask, is that healthy for you? Is that sanitation for you? Or is it quite hygienic for you? Is it what you want, as you are? Do you like yourself as you are? Are you in peace and joy and harmony? If you are, don't change anything. That's fine. If it's not okay, then rearrange. And you have to rearrange by changing those things. Now, in spiritual language, changing these things are called renouncing. That's all. Or detachment. You don't want to give up. You know? You don't want to let go. You want to remain those things as well as something like a white sheet or a silken bed sheet to put on there to look something different. You have to take out those and rearrange. Unless you say, as you are okay, then it's fine. No question. But if you are not satisfied with yourself, then very simple childlike logic would say, something is wrong there. Or be satisfied with you as you are. With utmost respect, I'll agree with it. If you're not satisfied, then rearrange. This rearrange needs your let go, honesty, sincerity, practices, so that you bring house to your utmost up-to-date condition. That will make you Superman. Don't think by letting go or giving up you are going to be doomed. That's a modern malady, a misconception. Change can be lowered, degrading. Change can be elevating. Change itself has not to be abhorred or shunned. You have to change. This change meaning give up this level, go on this level. Giving up this level is generally, in traditional days, they call it renunciation. Don't be afraid of the word. We can use some other word. Like I was thinking that day. There are many people in the West, probably in the East too today, after modern education has gone there, they have the same disease. At least among the educated public, it's the same disease. What? They don't like the word surrender. I can see their point. It has been used since thousands of years. The surrender to God, surrender to your master or to enlightened being, to the prophet and so on. It's easy to surrender to the bygone prophets, like to Jesus and Krishna, because they are big, you know, great. They are known great. I mean, recognized great. They had their license plate. Okay. You can easily surrender to Jesus Christ, Krishna, and Rama, and Shiva, or Jehovah, or it's easy, you know. Because there are two points in it. Because they have a recognized license plate, so you have no fear, rather mistrust. And the reason is also there. Because they are physically not there in your conception, I mean. They're not physically alive, so you are less fear of attacking on your ego. You're safe. They are not going to come now and crucify your ego anyway. So you're safe. You don't mind to surrender to them, you know, because it's a conception. Okay. Unless they will encroach upon your free will and come and do the job, but they don't. You know, without your cooperation, they don't. Okay. Then, to the living beings, the surrender, for example. The word has been associated more or less with defeatism. Because in the battlefields, when armies fought or fight, one army, when defeated, surrenders to the other. That has been a political word or usage of the word. Normally, therefore, we don't like this term, especially when you have been taught self-confidence from the very childhood. How to exist as a personality. And has been bred and bred and bred in such a way that it has formed your reality. Now, personality is your reality. Your beliefs, your self-confidence is reality. Your ego is a must. It's indispensable for a living. Okay. And someone comes, or some people come and tell you, surrender thine ego or yourself. You know, it's quite a contradiction. It's difficult to take it. I was thinking. One person gave me insight yesterday. Not insight in the sense, but I thought, I don't lose anything by changing the word. He said, I cannot buy this word surrender. I said, I understand. I quite sympathize with you, and nobody likes to do that. I mean, even I wouldn't like to do that. Why should I surrender? And I'm not surrendering at all. And you have a right not to surrender. But you have to achieve the truth and enlightenment, God of peace, or whatever. How will you do that? He said, I can be open to you. I said, there's a word. I bought it. I quite like it. You know? In my insight, I couldn't see any different. I told that man, please, did I ever talk to you about word surrender? He said, no. And his wife said, no, he wants to clear his own kind of mind. I said, that's fine. And he said, I can be open to you. But he didn't know he was talking about the same thing. I said, if you're open to me, enough. I told him, enough. I'm happy about it. Forget about surrender. And then I pondered overnight. I said, why shouldn't I use this word onward now? Forget about word surrender. Thing is the same. I mean, you said, I tell you, you take H2O. You said, no, I don't H2O. I don't mind having water. You know, I have no objection. Use any formula, though.

You want to keep it pending for 10 million years or what? How many more thousands of years you will experience or experiment the sayings of those sages? How many centuries you are going to still work upon those things? Yeah, that's the right question, you know. I'll think over. This is how the things get pending, because we're always avoiding being simple. The easiest thing is to be simple. Most difficult is to be complex. Not only difficult, but to come out of complexities is more difficult. It's easy to go in a trap, but to come out of the trap is more difficult. If you're simple, there are no traps. Only objection remains, and with due respect to that objection, is it by being simple we really become kind of insensible persons? Or being simple, do we really become nonsensical? Or we become impractical? Or by being simple, do we lose things which we need? These could be the only legitimate objections. That is the simplicity only to arrive at the divine kingdom, or it works in this kingdom too? It's a legitimate question. I've experimented it. I may be wrong, but my experience shows, yes, it works both ways. Ultimate victory is of the simple-hearted ones. Ultimately, they really rule the earth. Open up your history. Throughout the history of any religion, any nation, thousands of years back, till the history is recorded, and see those who ruled really the earth and whom we remember were simple-hearted or complex-hearted. Your history will show it. It works both ways. Only because while in the beginning you begin to be simple-hearted, you begin to lose. That's the first gear which makes you shudder. You get scared about it. Being simple, you don't fit in the society, you know. That is only kind of first casualty, that you don't fit in society. But if you persist, Jesus said it, Krishna said it, Buddha said it, somebody has said it, you begin to practice this, that you will see you'll be more practical. People will begin to respect you, worship you, maybe after years, probably. They'll begin to listen to you. They'll begin to, you'll get more things, even material I'm talking about, if you need them. Or you will get what you need. It works both ways. Jesus was impractical, but today we worship him. If he was impractical, we worship him. By complexities in our life, we have agreements and agreements and diplomatic agreements and treaties. Still we have no peace, whether personal or national. We don't have. We are hankering, we have passed resolutions about peace. It doesn't come. Passing resolutions is one thing, resolving it's quite another thing. You see my point? Having knowledge is one thing, knowing is quite another thing. Trying to be peaceful is one thing, being peaceful is quite another thing. Now, let's see, I repeat this in a very precise manner. Trying to be peaceful shows as if you're honest. Let's say, being peaceful. Is it not simple just to be peaceful? You see the point? It doesn't need any commentary. Doesn't need commentary. But being peaceful, okay. Having knowledge, you study books and books, which is not wrong. I am writing a book too. You know, I would like you to read books till, you know, cost price of my printing comes out. Okay. Let's say you're trying to know. You're studying. It's a good thing. Nobody will condemn it. You're trying to know. You're trying to have knowledge. Let's put it quite a little differently. Knowing. Knowing is what? What's knowing? Something to know, to knowing about it. Doesn't need study. I'll use the word which Christianity, Hinduism, any Vedas, Bible have said it in different way. Trying to acquire knowledge is, needs a study, analysis, permutations, combinations, so many things. Knowing, if I were to know you, let's put a person. If I were to know you, I like to study, analyze, see your tastes, see your habits, your character, hear from others, try to notice you, try to relate to you, interpersonal sharing with you on all levels, you know, and then try to know you.
We have done these things. Still, you fail to understand that person after 5 years, 10 years, 2 years. Let's say if I were to know you, knowing you, what would you do? It's not a new technique. If I be one with you, I'll know you. They call revelation. It's the only way to know what they call realization. Christianity calls revelation. Even Vedas have called it. That's the only valid process, or if you call it process. It's only the valid way, the Tao, to know. Any other methods you are employing may be looking honest. Now, excuse my word here. May be looking honest, noble, gracious. May be looking quite valid. But they don't give you what you want to know. Revelation does. Revelation comes by being one with that. Any amount of talk I will do for the water, try to explain, analyze, whatever. But you'll never know what water is unless you drink it. That's a direct revelation, if you want to know. Let's say being honest, or being peaceful and trying to be peaceful, or rather trying to understand what peace is, how to get it, you know, analysis of peace, bisection, dissection of peace. I'm trying to, you know, since 10 years I've been studying how to get peace so that I could give to others. Okay, fine. Looks honest, looks very gracious, looks very noble, looks very gratifying, and social, human, everything. But does it take time to be peaceful? Being peaceful requires what? It has no commentary. Being peaceful is just being peaceful. Just does not comment. Loving, okay, loving someone, loving others. What analysis does it need? If you want to love someone, just love. It doesn't need commentary. While you're putting commentaries on it, trying to analyze it, understand it and explain it, you miss it. What you want to be doesn't need commentary or explanation. Please remember. If I'm wrong, you discuss. What you want to be just wants to be. Any commentary, understanding, analysis and discussion on that just misses it. Looks noble on the surface, honest on the surface. I'm trying to do since 20 years to be peaceful. If I were to comment upon, I'd say, you are not trying to be peaceful at all. You wouldn't have taken 20 years. You're trying not to be peaceful. That is what your thrust is. Oh no, Swami, who will not like to be peaceful? I said, well, everybody wants to be peaceful. You're not employing to be peaceful. You're trying to hold on to those things which are disturbing you. By wishing peace, you are still trying to do those things and resisting peace, and you still want to be what your things are, what you wish to be. You're resisting peace, though you wish to have peace. At the same time, you're resisting it. You want to love someone. Oh, I tried my best. Sometimes I was successful, sometimes mostly I'm just failure. What's the problem? This is not me, that person also. He has to cooperate with her, she has to cooperate with me. The problem is, while you're loving, you're resisting also because you're expecting all the time that love should be reciprocated all the time. And then you miss again. You be peaceful, be loving. Things will just beget. Your love will beget love, your peace will beget peace. You just be those things. But while you're understanding and trying to analyze, putting commentaries on those, you're pushing it back. What I meant by simplicity is this. You want to be peaceful, want to be loving, it's a simple thing. Just be that. You're trying to be that, that's a mistake. Because trying to be that just sounds very noble language. Is actually on the reverse side of the coin, means you're trying not to be. You're resisting it at the same time. But that we're not seeing because it's done always mostly subconsciously. Our resistance mostly is subconscious. On the surface we need good things, peace, joy, freedom. But subconsciously we resist because unless it is reciprocated selfishly, we don't want those things. You see my point? We always attribute the coin of selfishness to these things. Unless my peace, joy, love fulfills my selfishness.
I will resist even unconsciously. Go and think over this.

kind of hush hush. Do those practices give or don't give? I've been trying since years. What makes me miss the real point? Let's say Christ consciousness or enlightenment or self-realization. What makes it miss? What happens is this. When you begin to practice things like these, many other things, good things like these, you become a practitioner. You become a practitioner. You miss the very goal about it. Not that you should not practice, but while practicing, we again forget the goal. Often it is the case, 99.9%. Not that you should not practice, you should practice. But if you could keep the goal burning before you, it doesn't take so much time. Light is within you, it could shine any moment, is within your home, switch is there. Your home has lights, switches are there, you don't know which switch to put on and off, if you care to. But you're not a certain position and conditions. You have conditioned yourself in such a way, you can't leave your bed and get up and on the switch. Either you're lazy, or you're busy with certain other play in such a way, you don't want to get up and do it. You see my point? There are always excuses like this. Otherwise, any second you could do it. It's called revelation. The revelation is all the time within you, at all times, at all spaces. But you miss it, simply because you are resisting it, whether you are conscious of it or not. The practices we do, of course, help us in breaking the resistances, but that's taking time. Breaking the resistance is taking time because how quickly you want it is dependent upon you. It's very simple, it's revelation. If you want to have peace, be peaceful. If you want to have love and give love, just be loving. It doesn't need a technique. A process. I'm not against process and techniques, please. They're second best, no doubt. When you miss being loving, miss being loving, peaceful, miss being joyful, then naturally you have to fall upon the second best. Second best is practices, which involves time and space. 10 years, 10 births, whatever. But if you decide perfectly to be, is within your reach any second. When you decide without resistance, any back resistance should not be there. No back doubt should be there in that revelation. God has kept such beauty in our creation that He has made that divine available to us without cost, without time, without efforts. I'm putting these words deliberately. It's without efforts available, without cost, without labor. There's no labor involved. On the contrary, He's kept that divine availability so easy and simple that if you care for it, if you have the will to have it, it's just readily available any second. He has kept that beauty in us. That whenever you want your kingdom back, it's yours any moment. Provided you're 100% decided about it, that is called simplicity. If you are seeking that simple-heartedly. My experience shows it doesn't make us suffer on material plane at all. On the contrary, it makes it more better world, more harmonious, more joyful, loving, divine life for all, not for one person alone. Those who got enlightenment, they were self-realized souls, prophets. Those who got perfected, they helped the world much better than anyone else. History shows us that they were not impractical people on earth. They, on the contrary, give more peace and joy, the message of harmony, always righteousness. Only because they know that when you fulfill divine, you fulfill the earth also. But when you're tied up with the earth only and forgetting the divine, you miss both. The world becomes disharmonious, more clashes, more battlefields, more quarrels and tensions. In spite of having many, many material things, tensions may be there. In spite of renouncing, tension may be there. In spite of being charitable, tensions may be there. In spite of meditating, praying, hankering after pilgrimages, we still may be in tension, only because all those things we are doing for me, not for Him, is the crux of the problem. If you do the practices for Him, it's easy. If you do practices for yourself, if you bisect and dissect 99.9%, you'll see

We do practice for ourselves, actually. Otherwise, it's a matter of overnight revelation. If you do practice for God's sake, for divine sake, for a spirit's sake, for life's sake, will shine. But all the time we are practicing ourselves. You know what I mean? This is the whole difference. The day you will twist it, you'll see it's very readily available. If you're doing for God, your ego has no place to exist. Now, this is your internal fear which makes you to do for yourself. This is called resistance. Resist the divine flow. It's a very second point. In flesh, you could do these things. When we say be humble, it's simply to reduce the ego, that's all. Humility itself is not the direct instrument of realization, though. There are many humble people who still may not be enlightened, because they get stuck up somewhere. Humility is simply an instrument. But the greatest point is, whatever you are doing, including the practices and the sin, are you doing for His sake or your sake? You're caught in tight corner. I'm not against practices. Are you doing charity for your sake or for His sake? Are you meditating for yourself? Surely, you can't deny the fact. If you are meditating for Him or on Him, I assure you He will come. Any moment. He won't know what is your technique. Do you think God has prescribed these techniques for us? He simply said, blessed are they who are simple at heart, for they shall see God. It's no technique. What's technique about it? You can't even write commentary about it, ABC. The more you write commentary about it, the more you miss it. You see, when you begin to write volumes on blessed are they who are simple at heart, for they shall see God, you are going into complexities. You are complicated. You see? Take the truth as it is. If you do for the divine, divine is there. But you are caring for the material world. Okay. You think God doesn't care for material world? Why He would create it? If He would not care for it, why would He create it even in the first place? He has done it. He knows what is material world. We will know it better if we touch the divine. If we make a union, yoga, with the divine, we'll know the world better, actually. We fulfill the materialistic plane also much better. Then you will know what I mean by Superman. Not that man is to be condemned. When you transcend, don't condemn the lower stage, please. We are man now. We don't condemn animals for that sake. Or we don't condemn the plants or the minerals. When you become Superman, you don't condemn man. You just transcend. Then you'll see the God's beauty is much, much higher than even what you are thinking. His glory of creation, He knows how to exist. But when we touch that and be for Him, of Him, by Him, you know, then this life is fulfilled much better. I repeat these common sayings mostly only because they have truth in it. Seek your divine first, everything else shall be added unto you. He has said, it's practical. The world is more fulfilled and satisfying, harmonious, when you touch the Creator, the Divine within you, the Spirit within you. Your life is more kind of fulfilling. Agreed. But between the A and B, there will be clash. Love clash, love clash. Join with C. It's harmonized. The triangle just binds you. Then you won't fight with each other. When there's Divine in you, in A, and there's Divine in B, Divine factor is C. When C is in A and C is in B, it joins together the same. Then there's no clash. There's no disharmonies. Material plane and the life is served better by that. It has no philosophy, actually. I may talk so much, but simple truth is simple truth. What you want to be, just be. Don't try to be. I may be wrong in saying this. But this is my experience. While I tried to do years, it didn't happen. When I became, so it just became. That's my experience. And when I became, it didn't need any technique. It just needed my sweet will. 100% sweet will. It just became. It's not magic, it's just you can be, anybody can be so. But when you're trying to be, actually you're trying not to be. I may be wrong. Because you're resisting it from subconscious mind. When you decide 100% to be, it should happen. If it doesn't happen in that way, then all is humbug. I mean, all is spiritual training or whatever preaching is humbug, really. I would say so.
But 100% your sweet will, if it's there, God must shine in you because He's there. Where else He would shine? Your light is within you. It must shine if you 100% give unto it. We may call it surrender. You may not agree with the surrender. We say open unto it. It's fine. For me, it's the same thing. Whether you surrender the window or open the window, makes no difference for me. But you say, no, I won't surrender a window to you. If you tell me I can open it, I say, fine, that will do the job. Sunshine will come. Let's not fight upon semantics. That if your Lord, your God, you do not surrender to, at least open unto Him. Open unto your spirit within you. But have 100% sweet will. If you're trying to do and it's not happening, you have to simply blame yourself. You know? That's what I meant in the introduction. Simply you have to blame yourself. No one else. It's not happening. If others are helping you or not helping you, either way they are not responsible for you anyway. You know what I mean? You can't make anybody responsible for your not achieving. Why others are responsible for you? If you are not responsible for you, why others should be responsible for you? You see my point? And if you are responsible for you and things are not happening or are happening, you have to blame yourself. And no one else outside you. Whether it's your wife or husband or child or landlord or your guru, your God or whatever. You can't blame. If you cannot be responsible for you, nobody else will. If you can't help yourself, nobody else can help you. Possibly not. If you are not open unto Him, He cannot pour in your His grace anyway. You see, these are simple truths. You remember, it will work. Which your religion you are following is immaterial, or which your technique you are following also is immaterial. Basic truths are non-denominational. Basic truths are non-dogmatic. Basic truths are universal. When you go to the core of the principles, we all are one. Same principles apply to all. When you come out on a surface, then customs, cultures, dresses, they're different, of course. Food is different. Then differences come in. The basic principles, when you touch, we are all one. They do not change from time to time, place to place, or even prophet to prophet. The same things. But you have to open yourself unto it. Be responsible for what you are. Nobody else is blamable for you. Accept that, and what you want to be, just be. Don't try to be. Trying to be is a lethargic language to me. Humanly, it sounds very nice when you say, I'm trying to do, you look honest. People will say, you're doing fine. You're doing fine, but it's not happening. You know? That's my problem now. That you're trying, but it's not happening. That's my tragedy. As I understood or rather experienced, then I stopped trying. I just became. You see my point? In one angle, human language trying to be looks honest. From a spiritual angle, looks lethargic. Could you be instantly so? This could be the last question. Again, I would say yes. That's the only thing possible which could happen in a flesh, nothing else. Why? I'll speak through logic or rationality only because you happen to be rational beings. Okay. Otherwise, it doesn't need rationality, actually. Last question. Could it be possible that you could be that in a flesh, in a moment, anytime? I say yes. Logic? Apart from revelation. Because that's the only thing which is beyond time and space. Therefore it can happen anytime. The thing which is bound by time and space, meaning relativity, will happen within time and space. And the spirit, the light, the God, your divine nature, heritage, is always all-pervading, ever, available at all times. It's beyond time and space, or it's all-pervading within time and space. Therefore, it's the only possible thing which could happen in a flesh. Anything else will happen within an inch or a foot,
or within a meter, you know what I mean? Or within a year or 10 years or 10 births. Absolute thing happens at all times, at all places, all pervading. It's all just ota prota, which means everywhere. Therefore, it can happen in a flash, because it is here, it is here, it is here, you know, it's in you, outside you, everywhere. It has a possibility of happening in a flash. Anything else will require a meter or a foot or a year or a month or 10 months or 2 clothes, you know what I mean? Because that's relative. God is not relative. Divine is not relative. Light is not relative. It's absolute. It's beyond time and space. Therefore, it cannot be measured or achieved within some time campus or a space campus. Therefore, I always repeat, when you will thoroughly, it happens. If it's not happening, you're not willing it 100%. That's all. Therefore, I use the word honesty. That if you become honest about it, it just happens. If you search your heart, you'll see the truth of these statements. That we are honest to a degree, a fifth degree, a sixth degree, a tenth, or the 20th. But if you touch the 101st steps, ladder, meaning thorough honest, it will shine. Without your knowledge, it will shine. All of a sudden, it will flash up. All of a sudden, it happens in a flash, actually. At that time, you're not even aware, but you become aware when light shines. But otherwise, when you're trying, practicing, trying to do and trying to achieve, trying to see, it just doesn't happen. Because you're not losing yourself at all. You're not losing yourself. Once you lose yourself in this 100%, the light shines. There's no technique about it. If you're following the techniques, even then follow. But do those techniques for Him. This is the crux of the point. Whatever you do, do for Him. Ask yourself, are you doing everything for Him? I'm not pessimist, but miserable you fail in this exam. By one token, not by what I'm saying, by one token only, that we have not achieved it. It proves. There's the proof itself. We have not seen the light. Proves that it's just not happening. 100%. You go into this. This will affect your duties or relationships. I assure you, if you have faith, it will not. It will establish better relationships, better world. It will give your job and duties, whatnot, work, your talents, all flourish. The more you are near the divine, your things really flourish. We didn't lose anything. If I left my 4 brothers, or how? I got hundreds. If I left one couple of parents only, you know, I got many parents. If I lost my few friends, though I didn't lose, I got hundreds of friends. If I gave up money or position, I got much more than that if I wanted to. I, supposing, didn't, but supposing, left my sweetheart. Many sweethearts to parents. I didn't do that, but just kind of things. Yeah, before it would happen, I just left. So anyway, that has no problem. I didn't have that problem. Okay, afterwards I did have though, but you know. But what I mean, your life on earth, your jobs, your relationships, your talents, really flourish. You should have the patience and faith in the beginning only. That ultimately we don't lose, on the contrary, gain hundredfold better. Those who seek divine or have divine, everything else is added unto them. This is my experience, and this is my own statement, not a philosophy. If I had not achieved that way, I would tell you that don't be fools, don't lose anything, don't renounce, don't change. You know, be like as you are, and just try to be as many adventures you can make in selfishness, please do it. And if you can't find it, it's okay. It doesn't work. Both ways. So I'm not telling you to renounce. I'm simply saying change. Believe that you're resisting the thing you wanted. You are the resisting person to it. 100% go into it. It can shine in a flash, overnight in your bedroom, bathroom, office. Good.
ashram. Trouble is not with the householders alone, trouble is with the ashramites too. They're not realizing either. Ask the ashramite, how many have seen God? They will say, no, they have seen me, I mean, that's God. Okay. They'll say, but still, now all your problems are over, ask them. And take the statistics, no problem, not over. Confusion is there, weeping is there, dismay is there, disgust is there, misapprehensions is there, and so many things are there. Why? Same criterion. Are they doing for themselves or for me or for God? You know, kind of. That will answer the question. Whether it's me or you, that's not the point now. Blessed God. Whatever you do, do for Him. It's not renunciation, is it? That's not renunciation. Do whatever you are doing, do for Him. And see if the light doesn't shine. But if you are doing for yourself even meditation, I assure you will go to hell. You understand? But if you are procreating even children for His sake, don't first procreate for yourself and then say it is God's. You understand what I mean? People first procreate for themselves, then say it's for God. That doesn't work. That's a trick. But procreate even for Him, I'll tell you, you'll go to heaven. Not that the meditation is wrong and other things right. It's an attitude I'm talking about. If you meditate for Him, that day meditation, you won't have confused or disturbing mind at all. Normally we meditate, mind is just a jumble. It's Pandora's box. Because you're meditating for yourself. Your box is there. It's just opening up. But meditate for God and sit that you are doing for His sake. Meditation will be very nice that you'll see this. Whatever you do, action, photography, ashram, business, motorcycling, ski, whatever you do, at that time do for Him everything. If in a short time it doesn't make you Superman, blame me.

topic of good and evil and virtue and vice, right and wrong, gods and demons, and godly and worldly. Including all kinds of politics and diplomacy. This topic of good and evil, or bright and dark, is, I would say, most ancient topic, starting from the story of creation, according to any religion, and up to this day, to everybody, you and me, applicable, is a central theme to Rama's story. Not as a fiction, even word mythology, it's not really applicable, we use that word because it's prehistoric, so it's mythological. Incidentally, this word mythology or mithya is a Sanskrit word actually, which means illusion actually. I don't think that's the meaning of mythology according to dictionary, I'm not sure though. Mythology, I don't know what its meaning is, I don't know. But word mithya is from Sanskrit, which means illusion. So Rama's story as such classics are not mythology in the sense of mithya, that is illusion. Interpolations are always there, or maybe or may not be, but we believe it's a true story. Whether every detail is correct and true, God knows, in the sense that since thousands of years now it's carried on, I'm not the one to judge which part is added or omitted. But the central, I'm sure the details will be the same carried through. Or at least we can say, with the historical, whatever it is, correct or not, but there's a lesson for us anyway. We read fables and fairy stories and legends and fiction even, based upon good and bad, right and wrong, virtue and vice. We take our own lesson anyway. Sometimes from ants and pigeons and the story of snakes and crocodiles and scorpions and birds, and there are so many fables, and we take them as true. Children read in millions, billions of dollars we spend on those so-called fictional stories, but it's a reality for children and us. We learn the lesson, we imbibe, we just even believe so much that carry on for generations those stories, and everybody knows a fable or a parable. And we carry on anyway, as much true as you refer to the age-old textbooks of college and school in such an adult life afterwards, as if it was true. So when it comes to these old classics, I don't know why certain negative people just brush it off saying, oh, it's mythology or legend or something not true. Apart from discussion about is true or untrue, there's a lesson always. How could they write such details of science and carpentry and agriculture and poetry and art and science and wisdom and what not? I mean, geometry, mathematics, paintings, in such a detailed way that one would only marvel, how could a fiction kind of at all go into such matters? So detailed that everything at least is true now. So we cannot just disbelieve, but apart from that, according to the Sanskrit astrology, Rama was about 7,500 years back, about. And though Ramayana was written much later, but many believe in India that Ramayana was actually written before in Rama's birth. Through their farsightedness, that telepathy and
future knowing in that trance. Sage Valmiki wrote this story long before Rama. Anyway, as many of you know and have read about, Rama is signified in Ramayana as the epitome of goodness, as against Ravana, who is called demon, or the evil side. And it's not so much the good is trying to seek every time to fight evil. It's the other way around. Evil invites good to fight with it. Good tries to avoid it. Good tries to remain in peace. Good tries to be helpful. Good tries to show the way. Good tries to bring in harmony and balance, including prosperity, peace, and so on. Good does not seek the falsehood or evil side, seek them in the corner to nip them in the bud. It's the other way round, sometimes on the surface, in the alternative combat, it may look sometimes that good is trying to defeat evil. That's really not the case. If it's truly good, it won't. When it comes on its shoulders, when it comes really face to face, when it's going to leap on the good, then good comes out, shows its strength. And therefore good is powerful in the sense of victory, always. It only strikes when it knows it's a time to do that. But good is not inimical to the demon or to the evil. As evil is inimical to good, will try to trouble good and will add on to till it gets tight cornered and invites good to take its own relative. I wouldn't say revenge, but relative reaction, which action brings it. So good is not active in the sense, in the beginning, to so to say. Good only reacts later on when evil really challenges it. Not only challenges, but really brings it upon itself to have it. And then, of course, what follows is the duel or the combat. There are two different kinds always of combat, violent and non-violent. History has shown that sometimes it has been violent reaction, sometimes non-violent. Like Buddha's case would be non-violent. Krishna's, Rama's would be called violent. But not that they were violent, not the good was violent, not the good was criminal. But the times were such, the demands were such, the situation was such, the people who were demon on bad side were such that they wouldn't learn a lesson at all by nonviolence and goodness and so-called passivity. Therefore, at that time, to resume the balance, now this is very important throughout Ramayana as well as Mahabharata, to resume the balance back, to bring in harmony, as we say, peace and prosperity, then the good comes out whether it's violent or non-violent. It's not the case. Nature does the same. Vacuum is there, a storm comes. Many houses fall, floods come, they are driven away by water, many villages are flooded. And volcanoes erupt and kill many people and houses burned and ashes flown around. Fire takes place in non-ending 3 weeks, California fire, including Yosemite. Who would explain this violent action of the nature, which no man calls good or evil? This is the way nature works. There is no fundamental one rule about these things in nature. We follow virtues to be our own good, to do our good to ourselves and to society. Then non-violence is a virtue, no doubt about it. But there are times when nature or the man or demon or good, they act differently. If you exclusively take out the episode from certain big epic and just dub it something right or wrong, you are making a mistake. You have to see the correlation of that with many other events
many of the history, so to say, as we said, American language, one thing leads to another. You know? It's not one isolated episode, if you take out, that has any meaning. Especially when the epics, the classic stories. Why he did that, all of a sudden we ask. Then you have to know the whole history. How did one thing lead to another? This being the case, sometimes good has used violence, sometimes non-violence. Not because at the convenience of the good, but that's the way evil invited. That's the way evil was asking for. And there was no other choice left. You're tight-cornered now, what can you do? I mean, somebody pushing you against the wall in the neck, and you have only now armor left to kick your foot in the belly of the opponent. You cannot be non-violent when you're against the wall like that, somebody pushing you in. Or you have to allow the evil to triumph. This is the continuous theme throughout such epics, whether it's Ramayana, Mahabharata, or something. I'm not trying to compare in the superior sense, though I could easily prove Ramayana or Mahabharata based epics. Why should I say? Westerners have been proven nowadays with dramas and movies and books. But the fact remains, the Rama being epitome of goodness, apart from being an avatar or prophet of Lord Vishnu, and also very obedient in those days as moral son would be of the father, moral good husband, ideal king, and helper of the poor and downtrodden, as we might say, as a man, he would be M capital, man among men, epitome. Some people always, such people like Rama, criticize, but why didn't he do that? Assuming he did one or two things, not that that could not be explained in some other way, but assuming what they criticize, negative criticism, supposing is true. Assuming that. Among the 1 million actions, okay, two you are brightening it out. So there's something wrong with the critics. They should admire the rest of things. That who else has such plus points? The best idol among men, having to earn two wrongs, could be just taken easy. Why it should be exaggerated and expanded to the extent obligated at the 98 plus points? This is only on the basic relative and discussion level. Although those one or two mistakes or wrongs of theirs also could be explained not wrong. It could be explained from different angle, on a different level, as they did and they said and they did. But then simply because common intelligence is not capable of grasping those deeper meanings of their so-called wrongdoings, naturally, we keep quiet to say about it, you know, silence is golden. Because you say something about those, you are inviting more criticism, discussion. So therefore they say it's better not to, you know, sling the mud at somebody else. Leave it alone. Probably that fall down to the ground at one point. And they being worshipped prophets and incarnations, avatars, continue to be worshipped anyway. Critics don't. Yeah, they just babble, you know. And so, as opposed to that drama, Ravana being the epitome of evil, according to that. Today we may not consider him the epitome of evil only because probably God, forgive me if my tongue is not right here, probably we have grown in evil so much that, and the evil past doesn't glare at us so much as it did, they said, in the last century. God may forgive my tongue. We can forgive, not forgive, overlook anything today only because probably we have grown in that side too. Who knows? I don't know. I'm not judging. There are many ways of explaining. So Ravana, not that he had no good side of him. There's always good with bad balancing, but
when the balance is kind of disturbed, so to say, when the imbalance grows, then only the fight starts. Especially in the times when incarnations, avatars are sought and they are manifest, is a time when really evil, so-called evil, must have grown to outer proportions, that the mother brings a stick to the child. Is that the time? Otherwise, should the classical, rather the apical incarnation avatar like Rama, Krishna or Jesus should take place, why not the lesser beings could be incarnated to do the job? But since that time, the evil gets so powerful, so dominant, so exploiting, or the evil gets such higher as upper hand, that it wants to now tilt the whole thing, and the goodness will be superseded or defeated to the extent that then people will be more miserable and afflicted and suffering because of evil. It happened in Egypt, it happened in Rome, Greece. There's so many stories. But especially according to the Vedic thing or Hindu thing, incarnations have different meaning than any other nation or religions have. God will keep on sending his sons or incarnations, we call avatars, till the humanity grows to that evolution that we don't need them anymore. It's not that God just gave one prophet, do it or not, or suffer always, eternally. No more chances. That's not according to the Vedas. Till we learn the lesson as humanity on this globe, we'll go on sending. As a rule goes, according to the four ages, like gold and silver, copper and iron. In the golden age, we don't need, since the truth and righteousness and good is so much, are quite upper hand, the incarnation avatar doesn't have to come. When it comes to silver age, Treta Yuga, what they call solar dynasty, to whom the Rama's dynasty belongs, they call solar dynasty, Surya Vanshi. Then we get high good ethics, ethical, moral, tremendously righteous good in Rama's form. That's why he was most ideal man, Israel. When the ages tumble down more and more to copper, like Dwapar, we say Krishna's age, then it gets half-half somewhere. Then the evil is kind of as if on equal terms with good. And in that case then, to balance that again, the incarnation is needed. And so on in the Kali Yuga, Iron Age as they call it, some they call Machine Age. Kali actually means Kal, Kal meaning machine actually, which is translated iron because, as you all know, in the older days, all machines were made of iron, not steel or stainless steel. That came much later. It was a rustable iron first. So the iron is also Kal, Kal meaning machine, Iron Age as we call a Machine Age. Now machine, that means is evil. I'm not implying that at all. I'm simply saying the reliance upon technicalities and mechanics happens to be so much that we take then technology as the supreme deity. This is where the worship goes out of focus. Whereas the mechanics and techniques and the machine should be a tool, and everybody knows it's a tool, assumes to be the ruler, assumes to be the high ideal, assumes to be the, as if societies or humanity is best known thing. And as you know, in fictional sciences nowadays, they show computer takes over and puts you, the man, in trouble. It's a fiction, understand. But this is coincidentally actually the explanation about Kali Yuga. The machine takes over, the instrument, the tools take over, the armor takes it over in such a way that you are in trouble, you can't avoid your own destiny. Today, as we know the war material, and all nations are afraid, you know that, and war is going on at certain slow speed. And now, but you understand how it takes it over. You don't want it, it's there. You want to avoid it, but you have to open your eyes just to watch in papers and TV. You can't avoid it. Even if you shut your eyes, you at least open half the eye to look at it.
You don't like it, but you still keep your part of eye open. You are curious. You are just, you can't shut your eyes. It takes it over simple. You rely upon that machine. You rely upon the conveyance. You rely upon the transport, communication of that. Though outwardly it looks like progress, but you'll see our dependence on that then comes to such a corner. You can't do without them, anyone. If typewriter doesn't work, you can't write a letter. If computer doesn't work, airlines stop, call after 1 hour, and so on. These are my minor examples. I could go into very detailed truth about these things, as you see how you are in the grip of these things without having benefits. You are terrible. Air condition fails in airport, and helter skelter, you don't know how to wipe off your perspirations. There are 100 examples, we could go on, but we'll change the topic. I'm just trying to correlate it with the meaning of Kali Yuga and Iron Age. But in Rama's days, the truth had not so much tumbled down yet. The good and the virtue had not yet tumbled down so much, maybe 25%. That at that time, this man, the Rama, had embodiment of most good in him than any other further incarnation afterwards. Now, this comparison doesn't mean the others were Krishna and Buddha more evil. No. The times have changed. So when the times have changed, then the more evil is there, so Buddha or Krishna would act differently than Rama would. Rama stood on ideals to be the best son, best father, best countryman, best king, and best, of course, warrior and fighter and lover and best sort, charming person. Rama itself, the word itself meaning Rama is a Sanskrit word actually by itself too. It came from the root, grammatical root called Ramana. Ramana meaning one who, vicharan, which means travels or pervades through all your veins and body pores. As if then Rama is meaning something which is pervading throughout you, which travels through your veins and nerves and flesh and bones, heart, whatever. That's one grammatical meaning, but also that also means the highest good. Both meanings are applicable to them. And then this Rama as a person, though was born incarnation and avatar of Lord Vishnu, you might say in Christian way, Father in heaven, and Rama being Son of God, anyway. So, up to a certain age, he was as a boy, prince, and he didn't know who he was. That's not abnormal when the realized souls are born again in the flesh. For the time being, they have the illusion, and they, as a teenager or young person, they come out of it later on. And as opposed to that, Ravana as a devil or demon, though he was a human being as a king of now you call Sri Lanka, though Rama and Ravana, two personalities far apart, and in between the episodes happen, he carried away Sita, so the fight has to be, if Ravana was a good guy, then why the fight would be? The evil must do evil in order to make justification for the avatar to come or to do something about it. Actually, that is so, because what happens is this. If, now this is an aphorism, if the evil reaches the incarnation, a realized soul, as we consider in the Vedas, let me repeat it. If the evil or the bad or the wrong or the sin or the falsehood or the deceit or the hypocrisy or the conceit or the untruthfulness, falsehood, revenge, selfishness, if these things in the lifetime of incarnation or realized soul or perfect or reaches them into their life drama, touching them, that is generally as an aphorism, is a proof. That means in that person or nation or tribe, that evil must have grown to that extent that even reached incarnation or perfect where it shouldn't have. Which means then evil must have grown a lot. It's exactly the meaning that when Ravana took Sita, Rama said, if he had taken away somebody else, it would be different matter. But when the man reaches take away the wife of the very avatar, now, you know, that now evil must have gone a lot.
In other words, when you tell a lie to God, you must be a great liar. You can't do otherwise. I'll give you chances to refute these things. Normally, what is the human psychology? Normally, you like to tell lie or do bad or do evil or selfish acts or hypocrisy to those whom you could deceive. But when the powerful man comes, incarnation, king or great officer, or some kind of that great good man, you'll try to desist from being bad to that person normally. You'll be afraid, you'll be weak to do that, or you're not enough ripened liar to touch that incarnation. But when you do that, must be you're now so habituated in that, you must be so ripe into that wrong thing, that even you don't mind reaching the incarnation, do that thing to him or her. That means you're asking for now the descent, you know, of the divine. As a matter of fact, joke or not joke, Ravana had said at one point, according to the epic, that he did it so that Rama could come and kill him. Well, he's asking for it. But isn't that true for anyone else? When you are going, let's for example, when a robber or a thief takes away the things from the idol in the temple or church from the image, he must be a very ripened robber. He couldn't have dared to touch the god, even the image, to do that. He couldn't be that atheist, he couldn't be that sacrilegious to dare even to enter the temple. And but when you get habituated, it makes no difference between a temple and a bar. But this is an aphorism, that when it touches the highest beings, it must be that person or nation or tribe or the team must have grown so habituated, so ripened, so thickened now into those things, that he has no distinction between where to deceive and not to deceive. That he dares even to deceive the perfected ones or tell lies to them, then must be a perfect liar. This is also true in, according to epics again, that if the wars reaches its aphorism in Himalayas, if the peace is disturbed in the high regions, high elevation, 9,000, 10,000 feet, 10,500, that means the world below must have grown too bad, dirty and nasty. These are aphorisms actually, and we judge by this index. We have these thermometers. Why this thing happened at such elevation? Why this deceit happened to that perfected being? Why the lies were told to incarnations? Why, in case Ravana again, he could have taken anybody else's wife, but and he probably did, but question was, you know, why dare to do Ramas? I mean, that means the evil must have grown so much. This is what I'm trying to justify, that such are the times why the such incarnation avatars are born. They're not born at when the evil is at lower kind of volume. It must be high. This is where the nature beats us, you see. Whether violent or non-violent is material, the context. Why the nature beats us sometimes is a strong word, I know. Or the volcanoes erupt and you might say innocent people, babies and ladies and kiddies and genties. they kind of, what did they do? God, you know, Saturn, did God didn't come? Or God did it, why God he do it? Or floods came, or lightning struck, and the fire burnt, and timber worth millions of acres of timber kind of burnt up, and so on. The wars and the pestilence, and so on. Epidemics. Now, I'm not going into such details except to explain the principles that higher the incarnation when comes, the evil must have grown to that extent where lesser beings couldn't do anything about it. Also because all perfected ones, are enlightened people, sages, are not missionary kind of sages. All of them are not necessarily missionary incarnations or avatars. It's the work of avatars. Every holy man would not go and fight the evil. And as you know, they don't. This only left to those few chosen ones who do that. Simply to maintain balance. And this is not only the truth of the nation or the Ravana and Rama, but you and me, comes down to every mind that we have Rama and Ravana within our minds. The light and darkness, the good and evil.
what differs from person to person is only the degree. Some have more goodness and less evil, some have more evil than goodness, some have so-so both 50-50, 49-51, 30-70, 60-40, things like that. So in our individual cases, when our evil supersedes the good, we suffer more. Imbalance creates inharmony, disease, quarrel, clashes, tensions. We are familiar with tensions. Hyper everything, hypertension, hyper blood pressures. And then, of course, we talk of calories and so on, but the great science will create our calories and carbohydrates and proteins and calcium and magnesium, potassium, and salt, sugar, carbs, many things. And that combination, nobody can decide for anyone. I'm sure about that. You try and see if you can get healthy. You try, no. Don't talk about theory. It's very hard to do that. Vedas have given one answer. Where your technicalities and theories don't seem to succeed, supposing, use your feelings. This is Vedic aphorisms. Where you think your technicality, theories and mechanics don't seem to work, use your feelings. Now let's see the in reverse position. You have seen the more they have grown in technicalities, mechanics, machines and such other data of theories and chemicals, you see those men have lost feelings. You must have seen this. They are less people with feelings. The more mechanical you become, the less feelers you are. But we have therefore lost the touch that feeling is a better instrument than the so-called other instruments. I'm not talking about emotions. I'm not talking about simply what you want, not the sentimentalities, not the way you wish to see. Real feelings that you will see, we feel the thought should supersede feelings. Feelings should not dominate our thinking, has reversed the policy. And therefore we rely upon mechanics and technicality, armor and the instruments and the tools. To that extent, that's our... We can't move one ladder to go up and do carpentry work without loading 1 ton around our whole head. You understand what I'm saying? Have you seen them? Each mechanic, they carry tons around their whole... And they say, lower back problem, number one disease in America. You're tying tons around it all the time, wherever you move. You can't work any single deal without taking whole toolbox with you. It may look sound negative. To me, not, because I'm saying all this through the experience I watch. They can't calculate 2 into 2 without taking the calculator. And the calculator is not invincible, immortal being that won't make mistakes. Or dependence too much. This is Kali Yuga. We'll meet again if you and I are alive in 21st century and see how much machines are left over. Why I'm saying this, in Ramana days you might be surprised to hear. True or not true, but that's what it says. They say the streets and roads around a city which was called Sonar Lanka, Golden Lanka, made of many gold. Oh, he was a great civilized king, otherwise. Used to be vacuumed by electricity. Now, you may imagine the way you are doing now, not necessarily, the ways may be different, but that is written there. The roads used to be vacuumed by electric devices. He was a great civilized king, Brahmin. He had high intelligence. One of the most intelligent beings in the mythological stories. Not so Kansa in Krishna's day, not so Duryodhana. They were real little bit dull and stupid. Ravana was really, really intelligent. And Valhayabrahm, very prowess and mighty king, and not only devil or evil in the sense, but also very well-read, scholar. Great devotee of Lord Shiva. He just falls short of 1 point only from being immortal. He wanted to be immortal, but God doesn't allow evil to be immortal, so he failed in certain points and lost that invincibility or immortality. Great high civilized, he had palaces made of golds, and it was great kingdom. I don't think of this just so-called few hundred years back, nothing was here in other nations. It's 1,000 years back, just civilized nations they were.
but happened to be he had evil side. So long as

this Ramayana story would have never been written. But then it is also written in the Ramayana. The reason this whole gimmick or story was planned that Rama should be exiled for 14 years and not sit on the kingdom without the throne of his father, king, was only all devised and arranged such a way so that he could somehow travel out, because he was the only one who could kill Ravana, no one else. If Rama had never left Ayodhya, Ravana would have ruled where he was and the evil would have flourished. This was one reason, as written, that his stepmother, called Kaikeyi, his father had three wives. In those days, having multiple wives at the same time was quite moral and quite acceptable as a social thing. Kaikeyi was the youngest queen of Rama's father. But in those days, in particular this family of Solar Dynasty, they lived so harmoniously, well, loving each other, all the three wives, that nobody would distinguish whose mother is who, meaning all the three sisters-in-law had their kids, and they all loved each other's kids in such a way that nobody thought this is stepmother or not. And it prevailed that way. That so the youngest wife of Dasarath, Rama's father, loved Rama very much. She knew this is a very good boy. And she loves him more than her own kid, Bharat. Ramana doesn't say kid, but, you know, sonny. And up to that point, there was no clash, no jealousy, no competitiveness. And it's so written in Ramana that even stepmothers fed the babies or other sister-in-law on their own breast, meaning it was so combined, nice thing going on. That now if this prevailed, happened, if it had continued that way, Rama would have no reason to leave the kingdom, because the subjects, the people of that kingdom, loved Rama more than their breath, as it is written. Rama was their great ideal hero. And so they were just waiting for Rama to grow up. He was the eldest prince anyway. In those days, the eldest son would be the next king. And that's what his father was old, and he knew that Rama was his apple of eye, his darling of anyone. So naturally, it would have settled the matters there. But then, who would have engaged himself to kill Ravana, to drive away the evil, or make the balance of good and evil? In those days, Rama was the only one, and called him son of God. But so the story is that this Kaikeyi, the youngest queen, was also a warrior type, political strategic person. So when Dasarath, her husband, used to go in battlefields, she used to accompany him to battlefields, which ladies seldom did, but sometimes they did. And at one point in one battlefield, when Dasarath's kings, he was fighting the battle, it's not like today, one is sitting in kind of radiation-proof houses and soldiers are killed in the battlefield, and those kings went with the army. So this Dasarath, at one point in his chariot, they didn't have tanks and aeroplanes, chariot, it seems one wheel of the chariot got out of a spindle or some kind of nut was fallen or something, that his chariot couldn't work. So Kaikeyi held it very well, and as they say, they put her fingers even into the spindle for the time being to make a run. And her hands bled, and she was a very warrior woman, Kaikeyi, though eventually we call her evil. That was next story, but up to that point she was very chivalrous, sacrificing, warrior type, strategic politician person. In a way, she saved the life of her husband in one way. Because in those days, as now, chariot, if you are broken, you can be overpowered by the enemy chariot fighting. They are not combating on the grounds, anyway. So, king, after that battlefield when he won, he asked his youngest queen, Kaikeyi. She was youngest, beautiful. She was very beautiful. And so king was, anyway, kind of, what you call tempted, attracted to her anyway. But the question was, he gave her two boons that time. That you said, my

life that they, I give you two bones, ask anything you want. As then promise was promised. If you have given the boon, you know, you stand by it. That was virtue, special in silver age, like that Treta Yuga, the second age after golden age, where Rama was. At that time, Kekai couldn't think of. She was a very obedient wife. She was very nice, faithful, sacrificing, supportive. And she didn't, he said, you are with me, Dasarath, I don't need anything. I don't want anything. Then Dasarath said, well, you can ask many times. Like, okay, I'll see in future anything. But she wasn't thinking of asking anything. At that point, she didn't have anything to ask. But at this point, when Rama grew, who was technically a stepson of Kekai, her own son called Bharat grew also. Even then, she already loved Rama more than her own son, Bharat. And Bharat, in those days, the elders were more superior, and the junior brothers, younger brothers, would obey the elder brother, respect them. Not nowadays. Now, equal rights start right from womb. Yeah. Whether you are elder or not is immaterial, you know. But in those days, no elders were respected by the juniors, as generally would be. And still, Kekai, the stepmother, wasn't thinking of usurping the throne of Rama. But here comes a trick. As in Christianity, one would say, Satan came, devil, and beguiled. Same way, Kekai had met someone called Mantra. Now, that's the crudest thing. She's always quoted ugly, crude, like, you know, that kind of dark and crooked and kind of something very evil. That Mantra used to serve Kekai, her queen. And at one weak point, weak moments, she began to poison her ears. Like you might say, Satan came as a snake, beguiled the Eve. And she went on poisoning the ears of Kekai

so spiritual, so philosophical, that's just not, you know, just materially one king fighting another king. Don't take it that. It's purely filled with the spirituality, religion, and philosophy, and great wisdom. It's not simply a descriptive military story. Of course, by that time, king was fainted. He couldn't hear it. He told Kekai, "Stop it, don't say it." But she says, "You're a king, man of promise, such valorous, virtuous king, where the three worlds know the greatest king ever born, Dasarath, you'll go back on your promise." She went on taunting him, but he couldn't do anything. He said, "Kekai, you don't ask this. Anything else you want in my kingdom, I'll be beggar in the forest. You take the whole thing. Don't ask Rama not to be king or exile him." She said, "You have given me promises." In those days, today it will be shooting her, you know, with the pistol. Promise or no promise. Because virtue has tumbled down, that's all. Even in our 30s, we remember people of promise and duty we used to hear. Even 30s, 20s, 40s, even. Not 40s so much, but 30s and 20s. Men of promise, duty, sense, and so on. It tumbles down. Anyway, king fainted, he couldn't give verdict, he couldn't say anything. There are many, many, many details, and when Rama heard it, he immediately went to his father and his mother. But my father had promised, and I'll stand by his promise. Many told him, "Rama, you're not responsible." He said, "Yeah, but the kingship is mine in case Dasarath dies or he gives the power to me. So it's not my responsibility. Dasarath did, but promise is promise, and I don't want to make my father untruthful." The people would say, coming generation, that your father was this nonsense. And whether father likes it or not, he decided to leave. You know, there are many details. I'm kind of finishing volumes and sentences. Each sentence, each couplet, poetry itself alone, lyric alone, is just marvelous gems if you can read it ever in original. And the dialogues and the, as you know, classical things happen. And then they went to his guru also, Guru Vasishtha, Rama's guru, master was Vasishtha, famous one of the seven sages. To take advice, Rama is only in your control, Guru, there, they said to Vasishtha. He's only in your hands. If you tell him not to go be a king, you're the only one he will obey. But the Guru said, "I cannot teach him wrong thing. His father has promised, and he's a victim in this. I cannot tell him to not fulfill promises." Many explained, "Kekai, don't do this evil job." By this time, she was personified evil. I'm not trying to lower the womankind, but there are many sentences there. Because of Kekai, Ramayana has written some of the most poisonous sentences against women. Now, I'm not trying to say that's true or not. Question is, Kekai did it, so it's written. And poets in those days, when they wrote on each thing in perfect, thesis. So, because of Kekai, some of the worst sentences against women are used. I won't use them because all are not same. We have against Sita, we have Savitri, we have Radhas, and we have, you know, all those also, no. So it's not one side, I know. And the same Hinduism, same Ramayana worships the woman, Divine Mother. So it's not one-sided. But that time you read those couplets, my God, what degrading sentences have been used. But that's not only poet. As Ramayana goes, her own son Bharat, what she did cunningly, she did all this in absence of Bharat, her own son. Bharat had gone to the what we call maternal uncle's home, some villages miles away in chariots. Kekai, as a woman, knew that if Bharat was present in the palace, he would not accept his mother's own verdict. He would defy her. Knowing this kind of thing, she only did this promises, seeking from her husband when Bharat was away. Well, by this time, holy story goes, Rama leaves. Certainly his own brother was dear Lakshmana, not from the same mother, but from the third again mother. There were three ladies, queens. And so
So Lakshman was his brother, but from another stepmother, not Bharat's brother. Anyway, so he was a shadow of Rama always. They say Lakshmana whole life never slept. Wherever Rama was, he was as a shadow, always with him, outside his room, inside his room, traveling, going. He was like shadow, quiet, walking behind Rama. Therefore, always you see the pictures of Rama, Lakshmana, and Sita, of course. And then this Lakshmana, he said, Rama, if you are going, I can live without you. I'll come with you. He said, well, I'm the only one exiled. Why, you all should leave palace. But it was well known Lakshmana was shadow of Rama. He just couldn't leave him. So eventually Rama is compelled to say yes. And Sita says, at the famous classic sentence, throughout Ramayana, there weren't few gems, this is one of those. She said, when Rama told her, you be in Ayodhya, in that name of the city, their kingdom, and this is a palace, serve your mother-in-law, your subjects, your father-in-law, this, take your duties, I'm going to forest, I'll be like a beggar, you're a queen or a princess, delicate, fair maiden, you won't be able to stand all these hardships. And this famous reply of Sita came, which is one of the most gems of Ramayana. She told Rama, where Rama is, there is my Ayodhya. Rama was defeated. He couldn't say no. So these trio, you know, these trio went together, this team, hippies. Rama, Lakshmana, Sita, famous, but also there's philosophical meaning behind it. Rama being the spirit here, and Lakshmana, his brother, as a shadow, which is the anti-particle or the Maya. The Sita is considered Maya of God, that's illusion of God. So there are three. So in between Sita, Lakshmana at the back, this is allegory or the symbolic, but also is true in philosophy. So this is where they left whole subjects, all people were weeping, wailing. They came up to the border of the kingdom. They wouldn't allow Rama to go, but the long discussions, dialogues, you had to go into epic, that they persuaded Rama, but he couldn't. And he persuaded them to agree. So he couldn't take chariot, gems, or any gold, or any servants, or money, or clothes. No, like beggar, mendicants, that's what he was supposed to leave. Now, this story is because they say if that mantra maid servant wouldn't have been evil to beguile Keti, one thing, Ramayana would never have been born. That probably would not be a tragedy. But then Ravana or evil couldn't have been balanced or subjugated. This is where the whole Ramayana starts. That then he wouldn't have left Ayodhya. And there was no other person who could have ever invaded or killed or defeated Ravana. He was so powerful, king, that God Indra, even celestial God in the heavens, even he was afraid of Ravana. He was so powerful, king, very civilized and scholarly, that he had done great yajna, the sacrificial rituals by which he was going to attain the immortality and invincibility, that this God Indra, the celestial God, assumed the form of a fly, that when he was doing that, and he was supposed to finish those rituals uninterruptedly in a perfect sense without any one breakage or jerk, that as and that he, Ravana, then built a very special palace guarded by many soldiers, that nobody should disturb him, no telephones, he said, and no disturbance at all, and none could, till he finishes ritual, that kind of ceremony, that nobody should disturb him, no call, no asking, he was locked in. And then Indra thought, the celestial God, then he could not disturb, because he wasn't an ordinary man, Ravana. He was a great devotee of Lord Shiva. That's so much so that he had gone to even shake whole Kailash mountain where the Shiva used to sit down. He was very powerful. And so then Indra thought, there's no way of entry into his palace. It was so made, so no animal creature or anybody could even creep in. This story or ritual of immortality to achieve was not a mean subject. So he didn't want any creature to come and disturb, because if he was disturbed once or more, then accordingly the strength would be interrupted. He would lose that. And Indra, before Ravana could enter, he assumed the form of a fly, somewhere hid into somewhere, in any rafter or shaft or in the palace, and nobody saw.
at the time when I was reading and doing the ceremony ritual, a white word fly, knowing where his gaze, Ravana's gaze was sat on that word. And for a second or so, half second, his reading was interrupted. And Ravana, being great wise otherwise, he understood this is deliberate. We don't say it was just a fly. He knew it was something. He looked at it and that fly burnt right away. And he saw the astral body of Indra flying out of it back to heavens. He understood it. That's why his immortality was interrupted. Other Ravana would be invincible. Now, this shows that how evil can be real powerful and take advantage. But at the end, evil doesn't succeed. It's not victorious. So this is where his death was written, and Indra wanted that. And the only person then who could kill or vanquish Ravana would be nothing less than incarnation. This is where the birth of Rama was important, was needed. But at the same time, if Ravana was only good, moral, ethical king and son and whatever, would have just limited in Ayodhya. So many say that blessing in disguise was Mantra, who was supposed to be evil. This is a real crux of Hindu philosophy. The greatest, darkest period, they think, is the womb of the Enlightenment, what we call Dark Night. If this evil wasn't created, the creation wouldn't be created. Now, don't quote me out of context, that'll be totally wrong. That this relative plane, this creation, has to have both, but had some balance. But we have termed good and evil, or virtue and evil, that's our terminology. From there, let's say, assume if you could use your imagination, stand where God stands, how he's looking at his creation. You think he's looking this good and evil? If he would look at that, he wouldn't create that evil. Why should he? He's not looking that way. These are just correlated action or reactionary opposites of dualism. He's creating such a way to keep creation on. But then when balance is lost, when something evil supersedes, the dark side supersedes the other thing, reaction supersedes the action, then that creates misery and suffering. That's where balancing is needed. So he's not looking evil and good as we look at it. He's looking something else. You're smoking, that's your problem, you'll get disease. He's not seeing it as evil. It's a reaction only. You're seeing the point? So you're drinking is an evil. Okay, but if you simply say it's evil, it makes no sense. But then you get drunk, your brain cells get kind of morbid, get kind of paralyzed, and you are in trouble. Your brain doesn't work afterwards. After 20 years, the brain deposits those kind of wine things, and alcohol, it kind of dulls the section of your brain, and so on. That creates other diseases, a reaction. You see, from the divine, from godly side, he's not looking at good and evil. Probably when, if you were to fly there where Rama went and Ravana also went after death, you might see them sitting together and having a dinner. Actually, this is best portrayed in Mahabharata, if you read. And the famous 18 days war of Mahabharata, famous. You might be surprised, in the battlefield when two armies were poisoned, thousands, they were dying and killing each other. And that rules from sunrise to sunset. Sunset, war stops. Sunrise starts. These are rules. In between, you couldn't do. At the end, 1 or 2 days, bad things happen. They broke the rules. But point was, after sunset, in both the enemy, many were dead on both sides, injured, legs cut, amputated, this, ladies wailing, and nurses doing nursing, bandages and or cremations and so on. After sunset, every evening, both sides visited each other's grandsires or elders, respect them and discuss how they are doing. Every day. One was good side, one was evil side. They were asking and nursing each other. Next early morning, they start fighting against each other. Maybe unbelievable. But if you went deeper into this philosophy, you'll understand what Hindu or Vedic philosophy is. They say evil and good we are seeing when magnified. But relatively speaking, whole relative world, even according to Einstein, when he was talking about relativity equations, he wasn't talking about good and evil at all.
quantum theory, has any scientist ever used the good and bad or evil and virtue language at all so far? Why not? Particle, antiparticle, matter, antimatter, they never said good and evil. This is a human language. They only are saying that without this creation wouldn't be there. Decimal 0000000000001. If difference was between matter and antimatter, creation would collapse. You understand what I'm saying? How much the difference between good and evil therefore is, but you will take out of context if you kind of will misunderstand me. Where God is standing, our creator is standing, from their side, he is creating with relativity plan. To make the creation possible, this is action, this is reaction. Okay, they are relative to each other. This way the creation will take place and manifoldness, manifestation will carry on. He's not thinking of good and evil, but then when the balance is lost, we see one side greater than the other. That's where the magnification happens. So we say this is evil. In other words, Ravana wasn't totally evil, but his evil side was there, which grew more day by day, pampered, spoiled. That his good side, which was great side, was obliterated, superseded. Therefore, he projected that evil outside to the kingdom, to the people, to the other tribes, to the brother even, to his own mountain of forest tribes. So much so that people began to kind of ask God, you please send someone. We are not able to meet with this Ravana. Therefore, Ravana now in thousands of years has become synonymous as a very nasty, notorious, devilish, wicked person. So much so it has become a household affair in India. Even today, if the child really is brat, bad, is spoiled and corrupt or wicked or troubling the other, they say, you are Ravana. It has become a kind of proverb now. And very seldom they use Rama, because such good boys are few also. But that was also proverb all the time, these words, still today. That this, when evil side then becomes out of balance, supersedes, high-handed, and wicked, and cruel, unjustified, unrighteous is the right word, untruthful, and so on, then the subjects, the people, the neighbors, the others, his own soldiers, his own wife, his own brother, they became against him, but they couldn't do anything. Ravana is real powerful, not only militarily, but his mental power, his scholarship, his prowess, his brain, his occultism, yes, occultism he had, was so powerful none could do anything to him. This being nearly immortal, nearly invincible point, they prayed and prayed and prayed. His own brother, his own wife, he prayed and prayed. Rama whether heard those prayers or not, but God in heaven did. So they were grateful in kind of indirectly to mantra, to have poison the ears of Kekai, so to make Rama come out of the kingdom. Who else could do this? Now, with a God plan that we are not, is nothing, none of our jobs, business to judge him. But that part is true so far as Ramana is concerned. The Ramana wouldn't have been existent today if mantra wasn't there. In other words, if darkness wasn't there, creation wasn't possible. We look at darkness from different angles. That's the only trouble. If we knew the truth of darkness, we would see totally different than only in the relative plane you are seeing. So when you're seeing good and evil, relative plane, surface way, yes, you're seeing it evil. If you go deeper, you'll do something else. It's simply action and reactions, equal and opposite, working upon each other, nothing else. As they call Veda, Rig Veda calls it, just waves play upon the waves, nothing else. But since we get embodied and identified to the surface values, we begin to judge that way. And when we begin to judge that way, we are identified that way. When identified that way, that's the only reality we know. Please remember this. When you go deeper, you know the deeper mysteries and phenomena. Your valuation changes, your identification changes, you see those things very differently. You don't see the sinner as a sinner, you at the most be compassionate.
You don't hate anyone. Leave him alone, okay, he wants to do something. But he will have reaction, or she. It's not that her or his action will not be reaction. That will, whether you punish it or not. But you'll see quite differently. That's your problem. I like that when I came to America. The word problem I don't like. But that's your problem, I like it. Because I don't see any problem. I don't see any problem. I'm not saying just because I'm talking about Rama. I use the word problem just to make a point to you. Many people say, they've written in the books, that sometimes reality is exaggerated just to make a point. Not because there can be any exaggeration on the reality or truth, but you sometimes exaggerate it just to make a point. That's exactly the case. I use the word problem because there's no other language you could have understood. If I say, okay, you'll go on doing nonsense and that'll trouble you, not me. I'll get out of it because I can dissociate and detach myself anytime and I can say, you go to hell. You understand what I'm saying? So I say, it's a problem. You know? And inside that time even I'm laughing at myself. It's not a problem, it's just you're doing something, will create reaction, will put you in trouble, and you are the one who will grieve at, and you will complain, or you will kind of blah, blah, blah. Sorry, I'm using your language. What to do? You think I see anything blah, blah, blah, you think so? Everything means to me, I'm imperfect. Where is blah, blah, blah? But anyway, I use it because that's the way you understand. So, it depends on through which telescope or which angle you're seeing it. If incarnations, if the perfected beings, enlightened beings, were to say there's no evil, there's no bad, there's nothing wrong, there's no sinner, the ordinary people wouldn't understand. Then they'll go on doing something, there's no wrong, no evil, no bad, so they go on doing whatever they want without thinking or knowing. And then they'll suffer and they say, we did, there's no wrong and evil, now we're suffering. Why? You told us there's no evil. The question is, you're not on that level. Your valuation has changed. Your identification of superfluity. You are seeing it very narrowed. Just on the surface, this is bad, this is good, this is right, this is wrong, I want it, don't want it, this is mine, this is not mine. You're just deluded and with your surface value so much that fictitiousness, the life has become fictitious. So therefore you're serious in fictitiousness too. If this is identification, surface identification, you're distinguishing so much quite on the surface. This is light, this is shade. As if there's really perfect demarcation between right and wrong, good and evil, or any enemy and friend. There's no demarcation. Many times we suffer at the hands of friends, don't you? I've called the bad people sometimes help at the time of crisis, they have said, yes, sir. And good people that time betray. I've seen experiences. Where's the exact line in between good and evil, a light and shade? We are doing on the surface only. In other words, there's a light and shade here on every object, objective drawing, you know. Objective drawing? Drawing of it. You can see the part is lying down there, the student is there, teacher teaches you. There's a shade here falling on the ground. Okay. There on the surface, you can see this is light, here's a demarcation, it's a darkness here. As you go a little deeper than that, you won't see that. In the whole sensual objective world, actually it is true. Your test, for example, the sense of test, not tongue. How far you go, then test is not experienced. Little bit you go beyond the tongue, a little bit, half tongue even, your test sense stops. Whole distinction is lost with the sweet or bitter or sour you're eating. So much as with the nose, smell. Up to a point you're olfactory, or what is that? Olfactory. Okay. Goes up to a point. Beyond that you don't know the rose or jasmine or poison or basil or number two. It just loses the distinction. You go deeper a little bit. Seeing. You're seeing this is red, this is green, this is blue, this is black, this is violet or whatever. A little deeper in colors you go. Just magnifying glass or the telescopes, that little lens you kind of
twist a little bit only angle, all colors lose their meaning. They're not deep. Our life valuations are so surface. Therefore, we identify that light and shade on the surface demarcate as if there's a strong line between good and bad, friend and foe, wrong and right. And so we get so identified with that surface, physicalized, superfluous valuation that the troubles start. But that's not the way it was created. Creation is just not surface. It's not just on this as you sense with your senses. It's deeper than that. Love. There's one you can see love on the physical level or any even verbal level, okay? But we all know any feeling, including love or kindness or whatever, has a deeper inside, more than your outer expression of words and actions can ever exhibit. It's more than that. So when you go in deeper love, not attachments, not affection. In attachment, affection, I like this, I don't like this. This person I like, I'm attracted to. This person I'm not attracted to. I hate it. Or I don't like it. But little love, you grow deeper within you, love. You forget he's ugly, beautiful, or minor, not minor, which nationality or religion, caste, creed, or whatever. You lose a distinction all the time. Exactly. So, when actually Rama, of course, when Sita was abducted by Ravana, he did weep and so on. He would. Question is, he wanted a retriever. And when the war was going on, he wanted to really kill Ravana, but then, not as an out of hatred or revenge, or Ravana as a demon. He always said, Ravana, you had the freedom to do anything you like. You shouldn't have taken on my wife, that's all. I would have left you alone, you know. But they would have been good friends, who knows? Yeah, but the question is, the evil had grown so much in Ravana, he got so pampered, spoiled, out of balance, disharmonious, that they even deceived their own guru, you know what I mean? That person who deceives a guru in whatever must have deceived them throughout their life, so many people, he couldn't have done at that point. So this proportion of growth of evil brings in the higher authority, you may call authority in quotes, to balance it, that's all. You think when Rama came or Krishna came or Buddha, they just wiped off the whole evil from the face of the earth with their magic wand and then went home leaving heaven here? You think so? As a matter of fact, when Krishna went all winning the righteousness over unrighteousness, justice to the downtrodden poor and the virtues, when he went, actual Kali Yuga followed, meaning the lower age followed. Why shouldn't it have been after that golden age? You see my point? They simply balance, understand creation. They don't come to wipe it off. They just don't come to, as the saying goes in the Gita, they come to fulfill, not to destroy. That's a famous, one of the virtues of incarnation, avatars. They come to fulfill, not to destroy. That's well said of incarnations. They just come to fulfill, not to destroy. So they will just balance out good and virtue, what we call good and virtue, bad. They don't see that way. And the whole creation, therefore, if we psychologically see in individuals, then, when you are trying to be totally good, supposing, it's not only that you may not succeed, but if you ever succeeded to be only good, you will die. You say, why? I couldn't explain to you other than philosophically. The balance is lost totally. Then you're totally good, now vanish. Your mission is done. You know what I'm saying? Your total mission is done. But if you're bad more than good, you're suffering. So we say, okay, come on now, don't do that. Should the bad and good be equal? Equal is not a question. Equality word is modern fiction. There's no equality in nature. There's a complement. There's supplement. There's balancing. There is no equality. Man and woman equal, it'll be humbug. If ever they even became so, it'll be humbug. I mean, both equal and you won't know now what to do what. Yes, complementary, supplementary, balancing, support, understand those words. Equal, I've never understood. It's only on paper.
It's a lot of probability, not certainty. The probables do not equalize, don't equate. Probabilities have variations. So the variation is the law of nature. They just come to balance. If you could therefore, don't you say my peace is lost, I'm disturbed. What do you mean by that when you say you're disturbed? What do you mean? Disturbed meaning your balance is lost. Balance between what? Between nose and ear? Meaning ear is hearing more, nose is smelling less, you mean to say? What is the disturbance? Disturbance of mind. I want peace. Between what? How? Let's analyze ourselves. What is the imbalance? What is caused by? What are the ingredients of imbalance or disturbance? What are those? Must be right and wrong, no? Or good and evil? Must be something religious and unreligious, no? Must be something divine and undivine. That balance, when it's kind of disturbed, that's what you say is disturbance in the atmosphere. Some calmness is disturbed. Some kind of fluctuations have happened, up and down, isn't it? We say up and down. What? Up and down what? Thoughts? Must be good and bad, evil and virtue, as we call it. But from God's point of view, we'll say, you're balancing relativity. Must have gone out of proportion now. You must be something more in certain things where you should not be. Or certain things you have grown less in certain things which you had to build up. That we call good and bad. Therefore in the Gita also there's a famous question, what is divine, what is undivine actually? Now this cannot be only psychologically taught. It has to be on a certain level. What is divine, what is undivine? Very Vedas at the end they say everything is divine. Leave aside that. What is divine, what is undivine? Is a famous question in the Gita, one of the famous questions. What is good, what is bad? I mean, what's divine, what's undivine? Krishna replied to him, what takes you nearer the Lord is divine. What takes you away from the Lord is undivine. Just one minute. He didn't say what is divine, what's undivine. What takes you nearer the goal is divine. What takes you away from the goal is undivine. Whatever the good name it may have, if it takes you away from the Lord, is undivine. Whatever name you put it, goodness or not, it's not something good only which takes you divine. Sometimes so-called evil or bad you might think may take you near the divine only because that's not evil actually. And so-called good you may be thinking in your selfish or egotistical manner and may take you away from the Lord is evil. It's a very, very perfect definition. In the relative plane, it's not so much described, demarcated strongly, this is good and this is bad. What takes you nearer the Lord is good. What doesn't, bad. Even if you're so-called doing good, but it's away from the Lord, you're just selfish, egotistical, you're not good. This is a perfect definition. He didn't, Lord Krishna didn't really specify what is divine, what is undivine. What takes you nearer the Lord is divine. What takes you away from Him is undivine. Just that way. So, apply to the health. By eating, resting, working, whichever makes you better health, it's a nice thing for you. There's no demarcation. What spoils your health, whatever good name it may be, wheat and carrot. I'm vegetarian, why should I have sickness? I said, who told you that vegetarians will be healthy and non-vegetarians will go to hell? Judge by your health. What makes your better health is your food. And what spoils your health is poison for you, even though it may not be poison in the sense, per se. You see, definitions are very different. There's no strong demarcation. So who is yours and who is not yours? Don't put strong lines in between. Today is yours, tomorrow is somebody else's. Today is not yours, tomorrow is yours. Where is the demarcation? Today's son obeys you, tomorrow he beats you. Today your friend is kind of eager to help you 10 times. Tomorrow he won't respond to your telephone numbers. You go on calling, answering machine. Will go on recording. You don't get him back to you. Accidentally you meet each other. I call you so many times. Oh, I wasn't here. Or something like that. Where is the strong demarcation? This is always yours. This is always not yours.
is always your friend, this is always your foe. This is always good for you. Anything? Or this is always bad for you. You see, the philosophy of nature is very understood this way, if you take it. There's no eternal good, there's no eternal bad. They're relative. When the balance is lost, your proportion of mind is lost, you suffer simply. Tension comes. Disturbance of mind starts. When you balance it out, that's why you call relaxation, meditation, because it balances it out. When it balances, it doesn't make you necessarily eternal good. It only means that your mind has now assumed, attained certain balance, certain relax, certain equilibrium, as they call it, and now you are in peace. So where is health? So it's not, when you say this is mine all the time, attachment, for example. When you get attached to whatever it may be, and you say this is because you're attached, therefore it's yours. We say, no, there's no demarcation, because you're attached, therefore it's yours. Just wait a few years more, 10 years more, see if it is yours. We say attachment, therefore, is an evil because of that degree only. That's not always yours while you're attached. So if you go deeper, this Ravana and Rama is in every mind. The Ravana grows bolder, Rama has to come like that, otherwise you are suffering. Don't demarcate in food or rest or work or friendship or relationships or practices or religionity or nationality. Anything strongly demarcated as yours or not yours. You'll be supporting the identification on the surface if you do that, and therefore you lose the peace. The depth is that when you go deeper within these relative plane, then you'll see, okay, Ravana was nice, so good, scholarly, strong, well-read, and well-knowing person. Only this much was imperfection in him. Therefore he did this evil, and that will bring him reaction up to that point till that is learned or corrected. And the correcting point that time in Ravana was Rama. No other person could do that. He was the only who could do. And when he did it, of course. And Rama didn't invade Sri Lanka or Ravana. Actually, when he won, he gave the kingdom to Ravana's brother to rule, because he was a virtuous person. If he was an invader, he would have put his own thing. He didn't. He just wanted to balance the evil. Not only so, Ravana's own subjects, own people of Sri Lanka, they hailed Rama victorious, worshipped him, that you helped us and you relieved us from this cruelty and wickedness of Ravana. I've seen in my normal practices, normal experiences, when in my small groups, a certain disciple gets a brute, or a devil, or so-called brat, or so-called some kind of hurter, or afflictor, or some kind of little devil. And when I have taken a strong action at the end, but after trying softwares, at that time I've heard indirectly whispering or through some other letter, yeah, many were wishing this. That was overdue. You did it very well. It was really a trouble to many. I've experienced in my own little workings. And it actually happened when Ravana did it. Ravana's own subjects praised the Lord, Rama, for having relieved them. And even though their own king was killed. And he didn't rule there. He came back to Ayodhya after 14 years. Of course, Bharat, his brother, never ruled the kingdom. He served the kingdom. It's so written that he didn't sit on the throne of his elder brother Rama. Outside the city, the kingdom, he built his own hut like a mendicant. He didn't sleep on the bed. He slept on the ground. Now, don't copy everything. Okay. And with his matted hair, simple dress, simple food, he simply daytime went to the kingdom, to the palace, to rule the kingdom as a duty to his elder brother king. By that time, the old king was dead. When Rama left the kingdom, out of heart attack or shock, Rama's father died. And later on, Bharat did go to bring Rama to the throne when the old king died. But Rama didn't return, said, no, I'll fulfill the promise of my father.
because only because he's dead doesn't mean promise is over. Well, there are many replies around. Each is a gem. You have to read Ramayana from that angle. He said, because my father is dead doesn't mean promise has to be broken. I'll fulfill 14 years then return. And he told his younger brother, Bharat, you go and rule the kingdom. Bharat said, no, no deal. Yeah, he didn't. But then insistence of his elder brother, he returned to the kingdom, meaning Bharat, that time, ruled the kingdom from a distance. He would go daily to the palace court, hear to the voice of the people, administration, whatever was needed for the kingdom, administration and other things, he officiated. But he never sat on the throne of Rama. Not only so, when Rama didn't come back in between to rule his kingdom after his father's death, then Bharat prayed to Rama to give his those wooden slippers he was wearing, and those slippers he brought and kept on the throne as Rama's symbolic thing that he was the ruler. Bharat would sit at the ground near the throne and would hear to the people, run the court, administration. Of course, people loved Bharat. He was the ideal great hero, brother. Very great sacrifice, renunciate.

that Krishna is God, she knew the Pandavas were being exploited and, you know, unjustified. Even then she stood by her son, so much so that her greatest son, Duryodhana, I mean worst actually, notorious son, she gave her Shakti. She had a Shakti. Their mother, she gave Shakti power, meaning communicated the Shakti to her son to do evil. And so Krishna had to tell her that you're a blind woman of the blind king. This is not simply a military story. It's not so kings invading some other kings or usurping or fighting or prowess or strategy. No. There's a lot of philosophy, wisdom, sociology, philosophy and psychology, and of course other things into that administration of the people, our duties to the people, how to rule, how to use justice, how to punish. All these are rules laid down by them. That Bharat was given 100,000s of temptations. He didn't succumb to any one of them. The greatest man we think is Bharat, his brother, though he was stepbrother of Rama. But he never, here if one officer is absent, one office, the others are happy, so that they can rule for the day or 3 days till he comes back. If somebody gets sick, they are happy at least. I did it, I want to do this. They are kind of happy about it. If you divide their duty again to somebody else, they are sad and sorry about it. They're grabbing, they're possessive, they're just, you know, vultures like, you know, prowling about that. You see what a difference. Here was a kingdom given on platter to Bharat. Now you might say it's fiction or whatever epic it is like. It's not true, it was a true story. But such men are born not daily. We never succumb to temptations. Not only so, he didn't suppress his mind, he was clearly, honestly, transparently so. Lakshmana was a different character. Sita was, of course, a different character altogether. His own mother, Rama's Kaushalya, they say when Rama was born, she gave to the stepmother to look after him. They were so loving to each other. There were no jealousy involved up to that point. So when Rama did return of Ravana, he had no malice, he had no hatred against Ravana. He killed him, Ravana asked for it. Not only so, Ravana had asked Rama should sit on his chest, you know, this kind of, and just stab him, and Rama did the same. He said, you asked for it, I'll take it. Yeah, he wanted that way. Inside he had love of God, the Ravana, but he was so kind of robot-like shell around him that without stabbing he wouldn't understand anything. I've seen few hard-headed people. If you really harshly rebuke them and insult them very deeply, which I say, then I'm relaxed. I say, you should have been kind of shaking like a fish out of water. And you're saying, you're relaxed. These hard-headed egos, you know, they ask for it. That is where the Rama's story come in. With utmost equanimity, with utmost forgiveness, with utmost kindness, with utmost thought of goodness, Rama said, okay, Ravana, I'll relieve you now. You have done a long thing now, wickedness, and I'll relieve you and others too. And that exactly was the case. Everybody was praising the Lord afterwards. And that's exact whole game of each mind within each one of us. It's not that you can eliminate it, what so-called evil you call it. We say it's a balancing factor, it's a relativity. It's a thought connected with that, provided you're not losing the balance. It's not so much that you can really be totally good. It's a self-control we're talking about that time, the self-balancing, the self-discipline. If you do that, you will know the deeper mysteries or rules of creation. Rather than pounding upon what is good and evil all the time. You may be totally evil, but you may be thinking you're good. You may be suffering and you don't know why you're suffering being so good. I say, if you're so good, you will not suffer. You must have evil in you. But that evil you are not seeing because you're trying to self-justify rather than self-discipline. You're not trying to truly see what is the balancing factor. You're trying to get your thing the way you want. That's where you're imbalancing creating. Everybody is trying to pull the rug, so the imbalance is created. If you are to see what is really balancing and harmonizing, that will be your virtue. So when they settle the peace, Krishna or Rama, they go away. They don't settle down here to rule, you know, write down properties in their names, or go on distributing the inheritances.

don't say you're simply attached to Son. If you're attached to God, for example, we wouldn't say you're attached to God. You're loving, devoted, one with you, can't live without God. We wouldn't say you're attached to God, you know. So if Dasarath attached his son Rama, we don't say the attachment. He was attached to God. He knew that Rama was incarnation. That's why he didn't want him to go in exile. Otherwise, we feel if so-and-so officer dismissed or exiled, we feel happy. I'll get that job. I'll get that position. You know, we go by different categories, different identification, different selfishness and superfluities. That's the problem. And that's where the problem is, not so much of good and evil as you so much think. This particular little bit answers of good and evil, there is a deeper analysis of good and evil, which I won't go, I avoided that. Because on many brains it will be out of understanding. I just touched a point. There are three sections, or three layers, stages of understanding good and evil. The one I touched is the most surface one. They went deeper and then deepest, in which again you'll understand what good and evil. Would not use the terms even, but I didn't go into that. It'll be way beyond some brains at least. And they might even misguide themselves doing evil thing without knowing it's evil, saying nothing evil is there, without knowing the mystery inside. So they will do more harm and wrong to themselves and to others if I didn't touch that. As I would have touched, for example, in that category, Krishna Leela, Krishna's play, and so on, that you would understand in different level at all. But that probably, some of you may be ready, but many are not. So I didn't touch that. That actual significance of good and evil may not be there even. It may be a fiction. That's too hard beyond your brains. That good and evil don't exist is beyond your brain. If I would explain, that would be a second stage. First, I did say good and evil do exist on the identified surface level. But they really don't exist. From the relative creation point of view, they are not there simply. But why this make-belief has existed in thousands of years? Simply so-called ignorant people preaching it. But then, if I touch this topic, it will be way beyond your heads. There's another myth carried on. If we would have understood the genesis or intents in a sense of human nature, good and evil vocabulary was necessary. But this will be way beyond your brain. It needs little advanced souls to understand this. In the ordinary way, it's very hard to even understand, but if you did understand, it's hard for you to carry home. We misunderstood. That how we have carried on this myth of thousands of years, vitiating our human nature rather than ennobling it. That human nature's essence is different than we have been so far knowing even. That's why if you remember in some satsangs in the past I've said that we hardly have come out from animal nature to even being a man alone, being a human being. We have not achieved much into that regards. But the essence of human nature itself is not very bad. But when we have identified surface value superfluously so much into good and evil and really demarcated very strong lines into that, we have really cut short our own nobility, the strength of human nature, actually. As a normal human being, if it was the way it was made or the way it was planned or expected, would be nearer the gods and angels. You would be consciously traversing and communicating with angels and fairies if you are really truly human beings in the sense of the term. Why angels are not good and bad? But then our stage has not reached that level. Naturally, I cannot really go deep into it. It could be misunderstood or misutilized even. The perverted brains are too many in our age. That's a problem. I've been experiencing daily majority of them. Perversion is rampant. And to say such great truths where there's no good and evil will be more perverted thinking for many. Therefore, it's hard for me to say even. To select a few sometimes in my privacy, I could, but not in general. Perversion is very rampant. What can I do? The training of years, even perversion exists.

call it influence of Kali Yuga, then you call Kalki, the avatar incarnation, tenth, the next one, advent as we call it. Probably she will set that thing right, what else? What else would be?

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Do you know how much time and energy we give just to keep gadgets working? And feel sure that energy time comes out of your 24 hours. There are many things like that. We could analyze on and on. Don't look to the science, to the outer explanation only, our expression. Machines are not necessarily science. How many computer users today have the cancer problems? Percentage doctors will tell you, more will sit around the computers. You may put the discs or those certain screens, blue screens, those kind of ultraviolet detectors or something, I don't know what you call. Howsoever you put it, that costs you another $400 though. Yeah. Just see how penalties you are paying at every stage. Have you analyzed your life? Every gadget one you use, you are going to buy three more. Just to keep it going. And how many reactions the disease form are coming day by day, doctors and medicines are telling you. I'm not against science. See the reaction, the side effects of these things. The things we touch, the things we use, the things we see. So much so you can't see now outside, you can live under sunshine. Ultraviolet rays are a problem. They all of a sudden began to penetrate. Ultraviolet rays were always there when sun was there. Why we have trouble now all of a sudden? So you had to wear glasses which cut out the electric, the ultraviolet rays. You had to that kind of glasses, you had to that kind of gadgets, you had to live in a particular conditioned house where ultraviolet rays won't come. One day, this is all enclosed colony, where ultraviolet rays of sun cannot penetrate, and God knows how immortal those structures will be. How much immunology we are losing day by day, by just dependence upon it. We're not dependent upon our own true self. We're not seeing our own strength within us, our own invulnerability inside, our own strength of character, our own spiritual strength. We're not looking to that. We are thinking, if typewriter is not working, can I write on tomorrow? Till the typewriter is repaired, I say, hell with it. I'm going to write myself with a ball pen. That's it. Computer is not working, so when should I book the airline ticket? Call after 2 hours. I said, better I go by train or some car, I just don't go. So when you will decide, then I will decide. How much dependence is there? If you are in an elevator, switch, electricity is off, you're stuck between two floors. It's not happening so much. But if you multiply and calculate all the misfortunes of the machinery, it will be tremendous, colossal. There will be colossal radiations and other things. Just imagine. Don't think all of a sudden germs and viruses have started multiplying. It's a lack of immunology. And we know that today. Many diseases are due to that only. They name it by high-sounding syndromes, but question is, why? This basic, therefore, problem or mystery of good and virtue and evil. Good and evil, we have to understand more deep. What is bad for me, what is good for me? Don't generalize it.
What takes you to nearer to the Lord? What doesn't? What gives you health? What doesn't give you health? Where you should rest, when should not? This you have to apply to yourself. You'll bring your immunology back. Your rest, your exercise, your diet conditions. Don't think dependent on doctors alone is a remedy. Yes, doctors are needed. But that basic immunology, that we do not see evil and good in the sense, but in the terms of what is really beneficial, healthy for me. From that angle only, if you judge, human nature will be much better. Hatred will be gone. You won't hate anyone. You won't be prejudiced. See, there are so many virtues out of it. You won't be jealous. You won't be competitive.

For eternity. So what I'm talking, you are hearing, you say, did anybody, anywhere, any time of history, billions of years or since creation, those Akshik records never get erased. They're eternally there. Just to give a synonymous example of this is a computer chip, indestructible, which contains. Everybody cannot refer to those records of vibration because they are not capable. But high yogis and mystics, they can catch, not with these ears, I mean, parapsychologist type, they catch the waves, vibrations of those recordings, and they can read it. So nothing goes hidden from them. Since eternity at the beginning of time depends how great the yogi is that can go penetrated backward or present. So all the souls, not only earth I'm talking about, the planets or anywhere where creatures might be, whatever we do, think, speak, everything's automatically recorded. And it doesn't erase. Maybe some supreme high yogis could erase and transpose, God knows. But it's a very great thing. Therefore, when according to the Indian scriptures, that when they say, now you call Day of Judgment here differently than according to the Vedic literature. There the Day of Judgment is different way. They don't use a Day of Judgment. They call the God of Death, who sits on as if the seat of judgment. So when we are brought before him, they call it him somehow. Now, these are stories, not because they're untrue or anything, but that's the way it's told. Depends how you interpret. So when the person dies, he's brought before the God of Death. They call Yama Raj. Raj is king, Yama, Death. And the soul or astral body, after leaving the physical body, is presented before Yama Raj. He reads the Akshik records, not by what I plead my case. That's never allowed. He knows the best. Even if you shout, listen to me, king, not going to. He said, this is the records, it's here with me. And no pleading is allowed. And then he reads the Akshik records, what we have said, done, knowingly, unknowingly. Everybody knows, or nobody knows, but it's very apparent there. You can't say anything. According to those records, then he gives a decision. Put him hell or heaven, or first hell, then heaven, or first heaven, then hell, how long in hell, how long in heaven, or whatever. There's nothing eternal about it. But and then Yamaduta comes, Duta meaning messengers or ambassadors. Yama's messengers come and take that fellow away. Wherever the decision or judgment is made. Now, these are Akshik records which they can read, however you interpret the story though. And that Akash, again, is so infinite, is so boundless, and it is. Though it's still an element in a sense of the term, very subtle, that it can accommodate innumerable souls, innumerable sayings and thoughts and words and so on. How one, the yogi or mystic or great angels and so on, how they pick out particular persons in particular time and age and what said on particular something, I can't explain. No, it's beyond me. I mean, why beyond me meaning I really don't want to. It's too much, you know. Suffice to say, nothing goes unnoticed before the Lord. That's why we say he sees everything, hears everything. Nothing goes unrecorded, unnoticed. We hide in ourselves or from us, but not there. Any vibration through thought and speech and action is carved. And it's not that you can bribe a clerk to take out the pages from the file.
And this, therefore, now there are many examples that, for example, they are always for and against certain old mythology stories like Mahabharata, for example, or Ramayana, and so on. Those who are devout, those who are, you know, lovers of God, they will never doubt these scriptures. Not only not doubt, they won't discuss. They know it is authentic. And that's it. Proof or no proof, because proof is very limited, you know, up to a certain hundreds of years only proof. Beyond that, you can't have proofs anyway, thousands of years back. But there are others whom you may call, whatever you call, who are doubtful Thomases, or who would be, like to be negative, who like to disbelieve in order to sell their own religion, would say, oh, this is only mythological story, you know, written by so-and-so. It's great, but, you know, historically, there's a proof I didn't exist. Because there are so many things written in those scriptures which to our brain today would be nearly impossible. How could that happen? It may be our degradation has happened so much, we're not able to visualize the possibility of it, that it could happen. But since we have degraded, in a sense, as we see it, naturally, to us those will be nearly impossibilities or improbabilities. So they conclude this never happened, it's just a, what you call the Aesop's fables, you know. And partly due to that, partly sometimes prejudice plays the part to sell their own religion. They have to say something against the other religion. However, there have been some who boldly researched through akshic records by certain yogic methods to see whether that Mahabharata war took place at the place called Kurukshetra or Kurukshetra, which is the some miles away from Delhi, or something like that, whether it ever took place, or with the city of Dwarka, golden city, which Krishna built on the west coast, whether it did exist is just a, you know, great story. We have the ruins. Now thousands of years have passed, naturally it's not that historically is easy to find, even if it was historical. So some yogis, mystics, not that they have doubts, and that they try to read the akshik records, which will contain those happenings. And as I know, or we read in papers, from time to time these things come in papers, not so frequently. And they give positive replies about it, that is, you know, things happen. They could see so many things and beyond even what we have the story, as if the numbers and so on. But there are always who are against it too, you know. So the akshik records cannot fool if you are able to read them. Now, some yogis, some kind of higher than us, but still not supreme yogis, as you know, can read the minds at the distance of the people, subconscious. So that will contain also the details and truth. And at least to an extent they have proved that yes, there are vibrations and records you can read as our subconscious mind is. Akshik records are not subconscious mind of the cosmos or universe. It's just the subtlest form of element on which it is written. Beyond would be astral plane, where again minds can be read. That's not Akash itself, but part of it is more electric, like electromagnetic vibrations in the minds of God, that is hidden as seeds. It goes on and on like that. So if you can tap that records, you would know so many things in the sense. As a matter of fact, therefore, Valmiki sage who wrote Ramayana, and Vedavyas too actually, you know, afterwards, they could, through clairvoyance and clairaudience, could tap some sources of future and past such a way that they could write the epic even before or after, knowing all details which they didn't visit. It's a matter of belief, of course. One would believe, devout ones will believe, others may be skeptical, but that's always the case. But it can be read, exactly. Many ways we express God sees and knows everything. Now he sees directly or through akshik records as a material. He has a source to tap.
So nothing goes unnoticed, unattended. If we normally say in the olden days to primitive people, as we call them primitive, not that they were primitive, but that do something that as God is looking at you, He sees everything. It's true. It makes you aware too that everything's being written, everything's being observed, everything we notice. It may be the results of those things we say, do, and think may come later in our life or other lives. But sooner or later, you, me, everybody is within that destiny. When I read first time the sentence, saints of today were sinners yesterday, and sinners of today will be saints tomorrow, I easily agreed with it because I know it is true that if you read the Akshay records, you know, our history, everybody's, it will be sinners and saints juxtaposing each other many times. Degradation, upheaval, uplift, this kind of alternates. Till you become perfect. Because it takes time to bring the results out sometimes, you know, we feel nothing is wrong, you know. Everything is regarded. Not that we had to sit in the seat of judgment, but someone is. Even if you let go somebody, forgive somebody, that doesn't mean he's all erased. No. We forgive and let go to save our own peace, you know. Not that in the Akshay record that's erased. Just only he knows best. We let go and forgive to make our own peace. That's what I feel. Releases me. But what I did or you did or anybody, that doesn't mean that's erased necessarily. No. That judgment lies with the God, the Supreme. Even great seats like Indra's and rain god or fire god or, you know, all celestial beings, the angels and others, they are also interchangeable positions. They are not eternal. Indra could descend, another Indra could happen in his place. Even sun god, though maybe after billions of years, could get some other soul to be the sun of some solar system. And though their life is very long, millions and billions of years, but is interchangeable. If all the previous epics, when you read classical kind of epics, you find many stories of those heavenly beings of certain, you know, degraded, uplifted, you know, fought, and this was done, that. So many stories. Today, those may look to us mythological stories as if something we don't know, hearsay or fairy tales, or maybe right, maybe not, historically. But when you know the inner mystical esotericism, you know, esoteric knowledge, then those are believable. It's only from ordinary intellect when we see and think those things, you know, look kind of fables. But from esoteric knowledge point of view, when you come to know that, occultism and parapsychology and other things, then you see that's very possible. In the totality of affairs and matters throughout this globe and planets and celestial beings and so on, if you had that view of totality, everything connected with our mind and pranas and senses and body and elements and their intercombinations, then you, in that totality, you'll easily see how the play goes. Now we don't see that
the fourth dimension, for example. So in three-dimensional, we cut off ourselves from the rest of the dimensions, in a sense, because we can't see. Therefore, they remain disconnected to us, to our perception. Not that they are disconnected. They are all over us, connected, and not only connected as beings, but their karmas, our karmas, their connection, they are interlinked. Only we don't see them connecting us and influencing or helping or giving tit for tat or whatever it is. We don't see that connection, but it happens. Those celestial astral beings, in the whole cosmos, in their totality, is such that it's hard to visualize unless you open up your vista of consciousness further, subtler and subtler. Otherwise, where our gaze ends, dimensions end, where our view or knowledge ends, we don't see beyond it, and so we think that's it. If they are there, we don't know. We either disbelieve them or we believe them. Devout ones believe, others will disbelieve, whatever the truth be. This connection of totality is hard to visualize. It's only when you go deep and transcend your senses, and then transcend your mind and thinking, and go to that utter relaxed, still position, then you begin to catch the astral planes, astral mind, and those vibrations and accelerated speeds and power and magnetisms. Then you will see the connection already there, existing. Not we discover as if it's happening now because you reached that time. They are connected already, even now, when we don't know. That connection is easily that they will be smiling or frowning to you and what they did and not did with us and with you. You'll see it will be revealed. Many times we condemn occultism and esotericism only because some have misused it, some have misunderstood it or abused it. But otherwise, it's as good a science as any other science. And in that you discover the deep connection in totality. Then beyond again those celestial beings and good and bad spirits and so on, and your ancestors all together. Yeah. Again, when you go beyond that, you see the higher gods who are controlling the laws of nature. Not controlling, but who are, what you say, in charge of those forces of nature. Different again. Beyond is spirits and angels and some other lower gods, as we call devas and devis. Deva word is actually meaning shining being. That's a Sanskrit word. Devi is a female. Deva is the male, meaning shining one, from which comes divya, meaning divine. This way, when you go beyond this, then spirits, angels, archangels, devas, and some lesser gods, as they call lesser, we shouldn't say that. I get afraid they will get displeased. How come you're calling me lesser god? And he can set me right, you know. However, when you travel more and more that way into your journey inside, within you, you should remember the sentence, which many times when we read, we don't get its full impact. Greatest journey through your mind, something like that. And that's what exactly I meant. That when you journey through your mind deep and deep and deep and deep, you'll find all these things. Never ending. And then, after the lesser god, so-called lesser, of course, you come to then higher, actually, and higher gods. In those are very great forces of nature in cosmos, each presiding, each deva or god presiding, till you come to the three highest ones, Brahma, Vishnu, and Mahesh, the Trinity, that's supermost. And among them again, the high god, highest, they call Shiva actually somehow, Lord Shiva. And beyond they put those seven great sages, which is kind of amazing, but beyond those they put seven sages who were the first created by God and so on. So this, when you journey inside, you will know, boy, how the totality works.
It's not only pyramid shape type as coming, descending here, base, which can be one explanation. It's total. The whole thing is so connected. It's not only rain, thunderstorm, earthquake, or fire, or air, or whatever the natural forces. But beyond that, the movements of stars and planets, the NOAAs and quasars, and blasting of whatever, name it, Big Bangs and so on. Now they are saying probably Big Bang never happened. There's a new theory now. It's a new theory now. They're still working on it. The other scientists are trembling. Because all the built-up theory will be kind of demolished. If the Big Bang never happened, the scientists, great ones, will have to go back to science school. Whole edifice falls apart, you know. And I'm tending to believe it. Big Bang never happened. However, whatever natural forces, I forget that scientist's name, he has really stirred up the whole scientific community now. Yeah. Because whole edifice will be different. However, this totality is kind of thing, examples are many. Like nowadays you are hearing about ecology, for example. So the insects, the birds, the animals, the weed, the plants, the trees, and various kind of areas like ocean or a desert area or the mountainous area or the garden or the tropical things, how they are interconnected and giving and taking from each other such a way that all survive in a certain interdependence. Now from this example, ecology as we call it nowadays, how certain things help certain other things, interdependence of the plants and the certain animals and human beings and so on. As if we're talking about totality, how it circulates or rather recycles among the component parts of the system. Now, if you magnify this example to the universe, cosmos, it's the same thing. They all are interdependent in such a way, humans, gods and deva, devis and natural forces and electromagnetisms and gravitations and sun shine or the several other kind of, I can say, rings of Saturn and things together, probably a million details. How then all are interdependent, depending, giving, taking from each other and making the one whole cosmic fabric together? That's exactly the case. So when your view extends, your horizon extends, it's never ending. Greatest journey is to your mind, apart from reading the books, which are certainly the only blueprints in a way. But when you really travel within you, it's great. And just imagine you speech apart, which is limited. And beyond all that, you go on going, going on, go on going. It's not just you go 1 hour meditation, see and come back and eat a dinner. It's not like that. You won't come back, boy. You know? And but just extend an idea. When you go beyond all those archangels, angels, and see the ecology, well, you don't say ecology, it's an interdependent totality. And when you go beyond and beyond God, lesser gods, bigger gods, and then Trinity, and others, and you are searching where is God, the actual God you have been believing in, kind of, that he exists, Mashiach. It's unimaginable that where would God reside then? It must be beyond all that. If you're trapped inside these stages, you never reach him or her. And maybe wherever God is, must be beyond all this. But you will see the unity of the whole thing. Don't imagine just a few outlines of a personality. No. It's kind of beyond our conceptions, you know. I'm trying to put in language, but I know it's just, I'm not doing any justice to it. And just think then where God would be the deepest, somewhere back of the whole stage. Whether puppeteer or director or what, God knows, the captain of the ship, and to reach him and her. Because he's with her, I think, Divine Mother, I think. And then all that he or she and both are playing, creating, sustaining and destroying, whole totality, how interdependent. Nothing, there's no gap, there's no breakage in between, there's no separation.
is marvelous. Therefore, we respect water, fire, we bow down to the tree, to the stone, we are respectful to the nature. We try to hear what they are teaching as lesson, wind is giving, or thundercloud, or earthquake, or some natural forces and disaster. What are they trying to tell us? First it was they and there as of separate things, but it's not. They are connected. This vision, rather realizing that totality, is void in our knowledge, in a sense. Therefore, our head bows down to the Lord's feet. It's hard to understand. And when we're talking, it's not something, you know, 50 billion as if miles away, the end. It's not like that. It's limitless. But within this limitless and infinity, again. And this is, to intellect is a paradox, but not to the one who is realized. What? To that infinite, limitless, something indescribable, unreachable, unfathomable, kind of endless. And there, I don't want to use the word science, but and the spiritual truth. Everything is instant.

You put 100, 1,000, or innumerable vessels filled with water, then moon or sun reflects simultaneously in all the vessels. That's the nearest possible example. It reaches right there, simultaneously at all places. It's not thinking. That how this infinity, limitless and eternal something, unfathomable, indescribable, could be instantly reached or pervaded. Truth is not paradoxical. It's mind. This can be realized when you really go deep and deep and deep within you. That's why old or new, the yogis and mystics who probed into this, they get lost into that. They had to be ascetics. They had nothing to do else in the world. They cut off all their every connections so that they are free of any distractions or pulling back or pulling down, whatever that be. And they would get, once lost, they would go into caves or something, some, not all. They'd hear kingdoms and empires changed. The body was gone, they never returned. They went to probing into. Few of them returned and told something, others didn't. This was never ending. Few stories happened when they came back and asked for the year or the century. It was about 150 years back he was talking about. Or 100 years back or something like that. There are many, many stories like that. But again, it's so instant that defies time and space. Those are immortal beings. When you have vision of God, He appears from where? If He really did travel from His abode, it will take a long time, at least 7 minutes. But He instantly appears. Why? To whom they have appeared, God's vision. Of course, I don't think that meditator or the devotee asked God, how come you came so quick? but it is so instant. Maybe He was in you, He just shone, you know, and just you got the vision. He's everywhere, you know. This truth and reality has to be realized, not just believed and thought about. It's not simply a matter of contemplation. It's a matter of perfect, unflinching faith and sitting like a hen hatching on eggs, you know, till they sprout. No, eggs sprout, or what do they do? What do they do? Hatch. Yeah. Depends upon who is a linguist. Yeah, you know, when we put in language, you understand, loses a lot of it. I wish I could tell you, if you go deep into that, it's so instant. Is all the time and all places present simultaneously. It's a matter of realization. Therefore, in one way, Vedanta said, nothing has ever happened. How could? When everything is present simultaneously everywhere, what is going to happen? In the first place, if you saw something happening, that's your problem. Not according to the truth. They said nothing has happened. But if intellectually you read it, who's this Swami from India said nothing has ever happened, he's crazy. Let's see if we deport him back to India whether something happens or not. Yeah, they can do that. You know? What we call materialists. Yeah, they could do that. Boy. From this particular stage, as we're talking about, you can see what could happen, what has ever happened. The same thing, truth has existed eternally, simultaneously, all places, all times, and everybody. Then what is going to happen anyway? He is the only one. If He's the only one in every place, everywhere, every time, you mean everyone, then what is going to happen except He again?
He is the one happening. So nothing has happened. See, realize you'd see the truth. I may talk in a childish way, but that's the truth. If you can catch it and realize, and stay on that, one glimpse you'll see the totality of the whole thing. Boy, it's not just 25 feet by 12 feet Virat Sarupa of Krishna on the battlefield. It's more than that. This totality of the plant, the tree, the me, the stone, the you, the guru, the disciple, God, God is temples and hills and heavens and angels and insects and worms and what not, just name it, in air, water, elements, and natural forces, all just are working in one unison, in one whole compact disc. It's like that. Yeah, it's a real city. And within that, you and me are there. On one end, we are just small, unnoticeable specks, not even seeing, you know. Particularly. Other hand, other end, is that speck unnoticeable like you and me, or cosmos? Each microcosm contains macrocosm. You and me and the universe, quoting Vedanta again. Therefore, they said, in this particular stage, now you'll understand properly. He said, therefore, you, the creature, and me, thou and thee, and me, and the nature, and God, Brahma, are all one. Same is within you who is within God there. It's a creature here, in every insect. Every microcosm contains macrocosm. If whole universe was demolished somehow, which is not possible, demolished, erased, and non-existent, only one microcosm remain. It will create the whole universe, cosmos again. That's what holographic people are saying. Any part of hologram can create the whole hologram again. Part of your brain can create the whole brain again. So don't feel horrified when I say, yes, God is not only within you and me, but ultimately according to Vedanta, God, you, me, nature is the same. Not as we see it now. You have to realize it, baby. I don't mean my brain boggles so it gets refreshed, but the question is how much I can say about it. Language is really very limited. I don't know how much I can say. If you are crazy enough, realize you'll be released. See the totality of the whole thing. Within that is love, within that is tantra, within that is devotional path, absolute, relative, myriads of other creations which you could have boggled your mind to even understand part of it. It's so easily seeable to you that you see and understand everything. It's not that now you say you are God and you are one with God. That will be blasphemy, sure. But at that end, as your God will tell you, there's no difference between you and me. We are all one, we are the same. Just know the truth, how it all happens. The phenomena and the Lord of the phenomena. You're talking two things, no, it's the same. The glow and the flame are the same. But now you don't see when you are dualistically seeing it. But in Vedanta, when you see that, it's the same thing. It's hard to explain. Wherever God is, nature is. They say nature is also, Prakriti is indescribable. Prakriti is also omnipotent, omnipresent, as much as our Lord is. But language and thought are limitations, naturally you have to realize it. And then when you see this all God, it's all same. It's not only reflection, which for example sake we say, God reflects in us, we are instruments of Lord and so on, to start with. But ultimately you see, it is He only. Everywhere, in every particle, every time, you, me, everything, He is He. Therefore nothing has ever happened. If you saw everything happening, well, I'm putting my language.

That's absolute. What moves is mithya, meaning false. Unreal rather, not false. And so when your movement stops, in other words, when your movement stops, your mind and things like that, you stand still, based on reality. Your movement creates a fiction of some appearance. You see my point? Let's put it this way. If one thing, at a very accelerated speed, starts running, and leaving the illusion of being at each spot not vanished. You see my point? You'll see a series of the same thing because of movement. You'll see the illusion of that. But when you start the movement and subsides the illusion, you'll see it was only one thing. Catch it if you can. So they said, be still. I know. Perfect sentence. And you will see illusion didn't actually appear to you because it was moving. That's called jagat. Jagat mithya. That something moving is unreal. Brahma satyam, which is stable, doesn't move, is true, real. It's the whole Vedanta in one sentence. That when you stand still, you know time and space is not there. Instantly, everywhere, simultaneously, in everyone, nothing has changed. And that realized state. Before that, if you say you're blasphemous and you'll go to hell, I tell you. See if you can catch it. See if you can realize those boys and girls who don't get it, don't understand, don't worry about it, eat well. And sleep well, have sweet dreams. But if you want to keep awake, if you want to realize, if you want to be joyful, if you want to feel released, free, if you want to be free of all karmas, your thought and did or not did, get to this realization. I assure you, nothing has ever happened, you'll get back to your pristine purity. You see yourself in all, at all times, at all places. You'll see the reality of not only yourself, but everybody else. That we are all one. Not only totality of things, but we are one. When the yogis, great yogis of course, translated this into their day-to-day affairs like called occultism or powers. They could see through ears, hear through eyes, and they could talk through any finger. They have done not, this is not common occultism, of course. But they stumbled upon or realized that truth. Now they could express anything from anywhere under no conditions binding. That all the pores of their skin became eyes. In some old classical painting, they have even shown one yogi's body, eyes everywhere, all through. It is perfectly true. I'm not teaching occultism, but just to give an example. You'll see all your ancestors in one line, staring, and you'll be kind of boggled that which ancestor to weep for now. The recent one or the earlier ones? You are seeing them all visible in one line. I'm your father, then another, I'm your grandfather, third, I'm your great grandfather, fourth, I'm great great grandfather, great great great great father, great great great great great grandfather. I mean, it's humor, but how far? And then when the line ends, at the end of the line is God. Everything came from God. We all belong to God. It's true. If you see that in reality, how these, you know, things come out of us, where the poets or musicians sing and so on and so forth. Ultimately, you come to that one. Not only that one who is there behind the archangels and trinity of gods and seven sages, but again, he the same in everyone else. Therefore, we are totally one. It's a matter of realizing.

sensation. Anubhava, Sanskrit word, anubhava. Bhava, be. Anu, like that. Be like that. Which is translated normally in English as realization, anubhava, realization, be that, anubhava. So when you focus and concentrate upon one thing to be that, you lose your subjectivity. In the objectivity you merge, and lose both subject and object relationship. You become that what it is, the one only. Of course, Shankaracharya didn't call one, he called non-dualistic. He didn't call one. He said, because grammatically, if you call one, there must be second and third. Say non-dual advaita, non-dualistic, that's it. Jagat mithya. We translate world as false, everybody kind of confused. Our world is false. We are seeing and sensualizing and looking and hearing and everything touching. So how is it false? But that's not the meaning of jagat. Jagat, something which moves, illusion. It doesn't move in the sense. It just seems to move, leaving illusions. As if so for time being, it kind of vibrates a little bit. That's called maya. But when you go and reside, relax and be still, that illusion maya which is vibrating for the time being, since the thing was there vibrating, now leaving the illusion of being there, when you be still, it subsides and resides and vanishes. If it vanishes, you see it wasn't existent. Jagat mithya. That moving thing was unreal. You somehow got that way. That's what they call it, maya. She's real charming, magician. She makes you see something which is not there. That's the magic, isn't it? Exactly the whole universe, cosmos, is that. You have to realize it. You may believe me or not, immaterial. That knower knows. Linguistic only scale, I'm saying. I have never found greater philosophy than this. We're not attributing to philosophy as such, of course not. But just explain. There could be no other better science or mysticism or spirituality. You know. It's not only Brahma, the sense, the substance is true and real. And what is moving is unreal. It has never happened. It seemingly appears to be existing. When you be still and relax, and these illusions subside and slowly get erased and vanished, you will see they really were not existent. They were illusions. They appeared to be so. It wasn't real. And then your light shines. And you'll see everywhere, instantly, pervadedly. Previously it was all pervasive. Now it becomes pervading. So the yogis and all the searchers, they got crazy after finding this. To them, nothing else mattered. They wanted the truth, the realization. I'll get to the core of the whole thing, the spirit of everything. To them, nothing else mattered. I want that and that alone. That was the secret of realization. They didn't compromise with anything else. On the lower scale, we say God is jealous. It's actually the same thing. Why should he compromise with anything else when nothing else exists anyway? Not in the reality. In the fictional sense, yes. And they didn't compromise. They knew, I want that alone. He's my God, that's it.
I want that alone. Whether by love or by meditation or by self-inquiry, psychic research, either way, they wanted that only, the thing. It's not the price to pay. Normally we say much price to pay, but nothing else really matters. It's not worth price even. I mean, which price you can give for God anyway? Even if you have to pay a lot of prices, you know, those kind of romantic people, sentimental. But what price is great enough to have that? Your true identity, your light, your super consciousness, your God, your whatever everybody else is within everyone, you're getting that. What price is worth anyway? Which price will put on that? Therefore, they said complete unconditional surrender. You see, in this context, you can understand these sentences. There's nothing you can give to get that. What can you give? What matters really? If they say complete, just accept the defeat. Complete, unconditional, ahetuk word, unconditional surrender. Whatever I am, whatever I have, whatever I be or not be, it's nothing, Lord, at your feet. Some went through love, some went through self-inquiry, psychic plan. Either way. Who's greater than thou, Lord, anyway? What can I give you? Now, some selfish people say, what can I give you so I won't give you anything? Yeah, there are deluded ones and quite a number of them. They won't give only because they think, what is the price for God anyways? Why should I give you? But those are deluded selfish ones. But here it means, whatever I am, I have my surrender complete, Lord, unto your feet. Make me thy own self. That's how God made us in his own image. What does it mean? He is all, no? He or she put both together. Between S and H, put a slanting line. That's it. We worship that Supreme God.

0: reversible.
1: So what makes us to give up that nice thing, you know, for themselves?
0: The only thing that would keep our ego intact, I guess, would be to give up the bliss and create chaos.
1: So ego is more attractive than bliss, then?
0: Yeah.
1: Seems to be.
0: Yeah.
1: Meaning, how at all did we fall in love with ego so much that we wouldn't mind giving up the heavenly abode of bliss? There should be some sense, no? Because everybody is doing it, and most of us. There must be something in it. Unless we have been preaching wrongly, that could be also true. Give and take. Why all of us, or most of us would, for most of the time, would give up the heavenly bliss for the what our ego is. Can you reply? If you're employing intellect or reason, probably you won't get the answer for this. You have to have insight. Surely to keep ego intact, we even give up bliss. If ever we have a blissful experience. We have not achieved it in the sense that we are giving up, but we experience somewhat, no? If love for ego makes us give up that bliss, and ego, as we might reason out, is not really more attractive than bliss in a way, no? At least to the point we know. How do we, or why do we give up? And seek the same bliss anyway. When we revive the ego, we seek the bliss anyway. But this phenomenon, this possibility, takes place how? Why? Why should it take place? Unless ego is more attractive than bliss, one, which probably in our own conviction we don't agree with. At least I won't. Then why it happens that way? Why the nonsense would win over the sensibility? Can you reply this? What lures us in ego? It's a philosophical question. Yes, there's one thing. Unless anybody wants to say. No. In whole nature, creation, what revolves around all these billions of details is within two poles only. When you come to this pole, you go to that pole. When you come to this pole, you go to the other pole. In other words, ego is symbolic, or not symbolic, but part of existence. That will to exist is even greater than the bliss while you live. But the Shudakar paradox is this. But if you have ever gone in Vedic deep study, that the sages will tell you, the very bliss is born from the fact of existence. The existence itself, with E capital, is what produces the bliss. Or put a different way, the will to exist would not be so powerful if it didn't have the bliss involved in it. So see the now paradox. We are attracted to ego because of very existence itself. Part of it, I mean. Ego is a part of existence. Existence is the truth itself, the reality. From the reality existence comes ego's existence, so even though it's part. Bliss is involved in creation and existence, otherwise there would be no joy in creation. This being the case, we are attracted to ego. Here I am using now in parenthesis, due to ignorance. We are attracted and sacrifice the very bliss for which we are hugging the ego. This is called hide-and-seek play of the Divine Mother. All these two things are what is making all this possible. If there was not a possibility of hide-and-seek called Maya, then the creation would not take place. It would not exist. This is very philosophical though. The fallacy is this only. While giving up the bliss for the ego's existence, we ignorantly give up the same thing to hug the same thing out of ego. But ignorantly we do this thinking ego would give us bliss, or if we could have both. This is ignorance involved here. In between somewhere we are falling asleep. Somewhere from experience of bliss, we fall asleep while hugging the ego. If we didn't fall asleep in somewhere in between, we would not hug the ego. Knowing, not feeling, knowing that that's the purpose of hugging the ego itself. Why should we give up the same thing which we are seeking out of ego, meaning bliss? And when we do this, and because ego is partial existence, that we do not get the bliss there. The wish remains. And that's called daydreaming. The wish remains. We hug the ego because we want to exist, not only as a body, but as an entity. Entity embodied in our bodies. What are the inside everybody's entity is, that cannot be explained, is a kind of existence itself, which says I. But it hugs to the formation of I, the person, man or woman, but person, which wants to exist in order to enjoy, in order to have joy, in order to have bliss. This ignorance of leaving the bliss and get the bliss out of the partial existence called ego becomes the hide-and-seek play. It's not as deep or difficult to understand this as I'm sounding, because when it comes to philosophy it sounds a little difficult. In other words, all the time we are wanting the same thing and leaving the same thing for that same thing. If we could have both, that would be quite clever. But if we could have ego and bliss both, then of course we'll be the best as we might believe. But see the fallacy in this thinking also. Selfishness apart, and there's a fallacy involved in this thinking. If we could have both ego and bliss, we will be the best. It's a contradiction in itself. Very ego is created because we erase the bliss, or we give up the bliss, or put it differently. Because we want the ego to exist is the very cause that bliss evaporates. Having both contradictory at the same time would be the impossibility. In the meantime, what do you say there? Well, in the meantime, drama goes on. Mark the words. The drama is therefore in the meantime. All this play of eons and billions, billions and billions of light years is just a drama. I know it is beyond certain heads, so who might have not gone deep into the Eastern philosophy. I'm not trying to propagate Eastern philosophy. I'm saying because it's the truth, not because it's somewhere in the East and West. We're talking about cosmos. Where is East and West anyway? Long back it evaporates. There was terminology, so we use it. It's all drama, it's all play of hide and seek, the game, the creation, maintenance and dissolution. It's taking place in the meantime before you realize that the blissful state and your entity existence, individual entity existence, are too contradictory in the sense that one has to merge into the other. This time only, space in between the ego and the bliss, is what is creating eons and eons and ages. Meaning dreams could last and do last for a limitless time. Whole night you could be sleeping and whole night could be dreams. When we awake in the daytime, we think dreams are over. But not. Those are called only daydreams. So there are daydreams and there are night dreams. They're all dreams anyway. Daydreaming doesn't look dreaming because we are in that waking dream, waking sleep. While in the sleep, dream doesn't look like a dream. It looks reality. When we awake in different dimensions, the previous dimensions look a dream. So when from two dimensions you awake in three dimensions, two-dimensional region looks seems a dream. So when from here again we awake there, I wouldn't say four dimensions or more, then this looks dream, flat. But all this within these two points of me, the entity and the bliss, the absolute, is what is all this taking place, the laws, the rules, the time, the space, the good and the bad, the right and the wrong, the religion and atheism, friends and enemies, mine and not mine, bad and the same, beautiful and ugly, all these kinds of pairs of opposites. My wants, my fulfillments, my aspirations, my frustrations and so on. All this taking place within this. And because there are so many things for so long time, they form a reality of their own to make us believe that that's what we want. The ego, therefore, exists and thrives on this imaginary night and day dreamings so much that the dream prolongs, becomes a reality of his own, though illusory, never satisfying us. I think couldn't be said better. It will never satisfy us. Believe me. If you are trying to chew up the already dried up sugar cane husk, it won't give you juice. For the time being, till juice is there in the sugar cane, you enjoy it. After that, no. If you simply even to hope, who knows, this illusory whatever will give us the satisfaction, let's try and try. It's just a wish. It won't. It attracts, though. If it wouldn't attract you and I won't have it, certainly. Of course it has attraction. It has allurement. Maya is charming. Particles are charming in physics. The waves and the particle, beautiful computerized scenes if you see on TV. Really charming. You enjoy them, the patterns, the mandalas, the colors, the different shifting, changing the experiences, they are certainly attractive. Maya is charming, who says not? Creation is charming in its own way. but it will ever remain unsatisfying because of its own illusory nature. If it was real, certainly it would satisfy. The wise people therefore determine that since Maya is charming and shifting in its own way, changing all the time, it has allurement, and because it will never satisfy, has not enough time we have experienced to prove this, that doesn't fully satisfy. Even then, what makes us to be attracted to it or get stuck to it? It's again another philosophical question. That is because underneath these vibrations and illusions of the shifting, these sands of creation, the base is the same bliss. Under the waves is the same blissful ocean. That gives some charm to the waves because there's substantial water in it. Devoid of water or the bliss in the world, the illusions will be fake, would not have any charm. In other words, take the water out of waves and just draw the lines on the air. It won't attract us. Therefore, the attraction even in Maya, the illusion, the world, that the life is because there's some substance in it. Now, ego has to be a little wise. If even this little bit, whatever substance in this Maya, the world, the life is, and it gives so much joy even to the point of entertainment and enjoyment, the ego then tries to become wiser, if at all. Then therefore, that substance is the main cause, main thing, main stuff, which is real, which even causes this much charm in the life and the affection. Therefore, why not hug that bliss, that substance, that reality? Or put in another language, all this therefore takes place because of God. And if it is so, even God's presence in the world, in our life, even to the tiny bit, it gives us so much attraction and some kind of allurement to satisfaction, though it is always shifting, would be decided by ego, that therefore, that main substance, therefore the God, that's what really exists. That is the existence. Now that's up to ego to give itself up and merge unto that. The wisdom of the ego given unto it already is enough to decide this much. Beyond that, ego cannot function. Ego cannot be blissful itself, cannot be fully satisfied in the world or life. 100% perfection ego cannot achieve, except to come to this decision, the determination that the main fullness, the main perfection is unto that God, that perfection where the ego should merge. Because of the even seeming example of experience of joy in this illusion, even dreams even, what a great joy, the full joy, the bliss would be in the source, the substance, the God. This is where ego has to decide. That's the only last point for ego to decide, to determine. Beyond that, ego cannot even apply the wishes and wishes and wishes cannot be satisfied. It sounds difficult, though, when ego determines this or decides to jump onto that. It's difficult for the ego to do that only because so long have we lived together, Maya. So long we have... that's the only justification. You know, but we lived 20 years together. And ego says, I lived with Maya all these billions of years. Now why to betray her? At the last moment, only because this is illusion. When ego looks back at its own self on the mirror, in the mirror, it kind of laughs at itself. Should I give all this up because it's illusion? And I'm saying give up, I don't necessarily mean outer giving up, physical life or home or whatever. It may imply or may not, but that's not what I'm hitting at. Giving up, when I'm saying, is giving up this attachment to the perceptions, to the illusory reality. And if you did give up that illusion or a dream, which dream, which commodity and object is going to weep? In other words, what substance that dreams have or that illusions have that they will really, realistically weep at all? There'll be illusory tears anyway. Proof? If not 100%, at least 99%, after some time they're happy. Those weeping willows, after some time, are happy. They find their way somewhere to entertain themselves anyway. The tears are only at the parting scene. Before, after that, there's again next scene sometime somewhere. Ego cannot exist in its mourning state for long. If it's irreplaceable, what you call irreplaceable, if the scene is irreplaceable, then sometimes we get glued to sadness too. Ego gets sad for a long time sometimes, not because to get the thing back, whichever it lost, which generally we don't get back anyway, but because of its own ghostly nature of getting so involved and howled in those illusions that we get kind of enveloped into that called ghost, the phenomena of nightmares, that sadness becomes a glued one thing for the ego we wouldn't leave. Why? Not because it's so good, but because ego is not yet deciding to give up the illusion and get to the source, which has the bliss and joy in it. Outer giving up, I'm not at all referring here at all. That's purely different phenomena. Within these then illusions, an ego does decide, does determine to get to the full substance of which that even tiny part in the world is giving us enjoyments, entertainment, charm, attraction. When it determines, then what does ego do? It just decides. When it decides honestly, fully, and really meaning it, what happens? Who does the next exercise? Who does the part taking ego back to the source? Or how does it happen? How does the creature, the soul, get merged unto God? Some have called the way, the Dharma, in between, connecting. Between the ego, the entity, you and me, and our source, the bliss of God, from where we have come and connected, there's the way, there is the Dharma, called religion, but not its narrow sense though. Religion, not its dogmatic sense. Religion, the way, is there, which is God's way. Ego decides here, honestly, fully, not hiding any reservations, not suppressing any unthinkable wishes, not in any way hiding, not in any way trying to get out of it, but then fully, honestly, very transparently it decides and determines. The way opens. Who opens it? How does it happen in the first place? Ego cannot go that way. Ego determines finish it. Ego itself cannot put efforts in order to finish itself and get merged into God. Cannot. It doesn't have that capacity. Who does the rest of the job? Master shows the way. We don't say, well, he can lead you also, but he cannot lead you into it. He can show you the way, he can take you for some time. But then how does that ultimate merging happen? The way opens, of course, then and the ego travels, no doubt. But who does that job? Ego's function, I think, in my humble opinion, the capacity of ego ends there. It can't do beyond, it can wish to get into the lap of the mother, but who does the job? It's a beautiful thing that if you are on the way of God, he comes or she comes to take you. The way opens and you are not doing anything else. What to do next is a question before that, not after you've decided and determined. That's a pure way of religion. That God comes first and invisibly extends the hand, gives you the power to go on the way. He takes care. And when it leads you, he leads you to him. Hearing about that, when you open the eyes, you don't see to it. The way leads to oneness, to liberation, to salvation. This may sound high philosophy, but easy to understand in the terms of father and son, mother and son, and so on. That there's some invisible power, invisible hand. As soon as your determination, your decision is honest and without reservations, without hiding, without suppression, without pleading any kind of ignorance even, or pleading any kind of helplessness, when you don't give excuses, when just that's the thing you can do as an ego, then the rest he supplies. But that honest, transparent decision has to be made. Otherwise, this illusory dreams won't end. And never, therefore, will end the intermittent dissatisfactions or any sorrows or any intermittent, any displeasures. They won't end. Unfulfillments. There are, of course, some in-between pleasures, fulfillments, and kind of allurements. Attractions are there, sure. But that's a very mess that it attracts, but it never gets. You never get it. Anybody among us attracted anything in the world, believe me, reply honestly to me if you got it the way you want it. It's not a pessimistic outlook, simply realistic. Still we hug on to only because it has attraction. I agree, Maya is charming. I'm not telling to abuse Maya or give up. But it's its own insight, the understanding of it. Why would otherwise we give up the experience of bliss for the little bit tiny existence of ego? Only because existence itself, the substantial absolute existence, is the most attractive thing. That's what constitutes bliss. So if you existed in your absolute consciousness, you would be blissful all the time. It's quite logical. And therefore you would not worry about the things you're worrying now. That heaviness, stuckiness, ickiness, whatever, would be over at that moment, and you won't regret backward. Who will take care of the rest of the illusions? It will not be an existent question. It will be an unrealistic question. And by word illusion, I simply mean scientific. That it is vibratory, it is illusion, it is shifting, it is not the absolute reality as we might have believed in our physical gross manner. Today science has proved it. It's not the principle of certainty, but it's a principle of uncertainty. Only that I don't call it principle. If it's uncertain, why is it a principle? Science uses all these terms in their own way. They call it principle of uncertainty. Now, How can that be a principle? It's uncertain, unpredictable. It's not a principle. Therefore, predictions also cannot be fully justified. Some predictions come true, some don't. God is not bound by our predictions. These are probabilities. After the particle shoots from its origin, we don't know where it's going to go. By the time we are noticing where is the particle traveling, it bifurcates in two. And by the time we are trying to figure out which one goes where, they multiply. In such a second and few seconds, a tiny bit of fractions of timing, they multiply and express and manifest in so many number, we lose a track. We are lost. There's no way of proving the possible fixed track of any one particle. Meaning creature, there's no one way we could determine our illusions to the extent that they will have definite answers ever. This in other terms is called the theory of relativity. In my language, of course. There's nothing you can determine satisfactorily for all times to come. There's nothing predictable in the fixed point. There's no way of a life, therefore. There's no way any soul could ever again achieve the satisfaction out of any experiences. These are unpredictable things. They are improbable things, and they will remain like this so long the creation is not a fixed point. And creation is supposed to be not a fixed point because by the very virtue of being a creation, if it were a fixed point, it would be stone. It has to be changing phenomena so that the joy of life remains. What you call attraction. The basis, therefore, is existence, absolute God, whichever way you term it, which is the basis of all this bliss of the reality of your satisfaction, which even gives rise to ego too. This tiny bit of attraction in sceneries, in the child's smile, the birds, the sunsets, or some happy news, some lottery one, and some kind of new discovery of a drug for any particular disease, some healthy news that doctor's report was negative, and all these kind of seemingly attractive and pacifying things for the time being end again soon. Some people therefore renounce this, some people don't renounce but try to have the insight into the things, nature of things, so that they are not trapped into this illusory nature. At that point there are two ways. One, either you determine because of knowing this through insight the illusory nature, some others say, Mother, I leave up to you. Now you save me, you protect me, our God, you protect me, you save me. I'm helpless. I know this is this, this is this, but I'm not strong enough. But there should be honesty though at the basis. Not trying to suppress, hide and wish, but then telling Mother, I'm helpless, you please help me. No, underneath there should be no reservations or other hidings and wishful thinkings. If that in honesty, you are praying to her, or praying to Father in heaven, whatever you call it. Both live together, that's what I mean. Then, what happens, they supply the power to carry you forward. So either way is fine as a practice. Either he does for you, you leave unto him. You do through your own insight the decisiveness in your nature, which then straightens out the illusions. The dreams, how do you come out of dreams? You somehow shake inside you to get concentrated, to awake. if ever you would know what is yogic sleep, let me explain in human terms. When you are about to awake in the morning, you should sometimes simply apply some kind of trying to come to your consciousness when you are just about to come out of sleep, and try to, like a scientist, analyze the phenomena as it is occurring. You will see that somehow subconsciously you are trying to concentrate in order to awake out of illusion, out of dream or sleep. You will see that you are doing it. Who awakes you otherwise? It is you. But then, because of our day-to-day mechanical habits, we just awake, don't think about how anything is happening. Even the raising of the hand, we do, billions of times we have done. And it's now so habitual and mechanical doing, as a matter of fact, that hardly we apply the new, fresh thinking to it. How does it happen in the first place? I wish it and the hand raises. How does it happen? This anything in the life you can take up as an experiment and try to find out the secret out of it. You'll see every time that you are doing it by your own wish and power, or something inside you, God within you, is making it. Either way you put it, it will be all right as a practice. That out of these illusions, therefore the dream, either you pray to the Lord to show the way, and He does if you are honest and sincere, or you grow in your own insight, knowing the nature of things, and apply with the concentration, then the illusions get straightened out. The vibratory waves of your living existence get straightened out to the extent that becomes flat consciousness. One is the way we call the path of knowledge, and there is the way, the path of devotion. We have talked about it many times, but different explanations. In either case, you come out of the illusory nature of things, in which you were trying to enjoy, you were trying to feel attracted, you were trying to feel happy about it, you were trying to wish to have the fulfillments, but you didn't. And then this straightens out. The same thing is here, where all of a sudden is all satisfying, is all absolute, is all God, is all bliss, is all the same consciousness. The way was simple just to determine honestly. And it was so simple to look at it that as if you knew it all the time, always. As that God you were having all the time with you. And when you look back all the time of your early childhood, adolescence, and you had that all along, but you didn't say that. And you might say then that the very bliss I was searching here is so full already here. But I was hugging that tiny bit of entity of my own existence out of sheer nonsense. You don't renounce the ego, no. Renunciation of a thing which still exists apart from you. Let me repeat it. You renounce something from you and that exists elsewhere outside you. Ego doesn't exist outside you. You cannot renounce it and be free from ego, and ego gets into the library of Swamiji. There's no library of ego at all. It's you. It vanishes. It merges through the way God pulls it. There's a power. But that power cannot be invoked so long we have the wish to maintain it, maintain the ego. God will not impose power. He can show the way directly or through the Master. Either way, the way opens within you, then you wipe off other ways you have furrowed in you. Many other ways in our mind we have fractured, what do you call that? Trajectory. What is that? Yeah. We have kind of made in our own minds many other ways, when we erase those and kind of fill in and follow the way, this needs a determination, honest decision. Alter pattern of life, I'm not touching to change or not to change or renounce or not renounce. That's quite secondary, actually. But when you don't do first things first, then you start with secondary. So some people give up pencils and rubbers. Next day they'll give up chair. Third day, paperweight. And fourth day, ashtray. Then cigarettes. No ashtrays, no cigarettes. Fifth day, bottles. And sixth day, meat. Seventh day, silken and synthetic cloth. Eighth day, jewelry. And ninth day, bank balance. And tenth day, depression. And 11th day onward, nothing happens. And carries on that renounced attitude. Because it's a secondary step. Therefore, don't renounce. I'm not saying that's secondary. Simply whether you do it or not is your problem. First things first. That insight into the nature of things. Or decide so honestly and determined. Leave them up to Him. God showed me the way. It's a beautiful, bright, radiant way. I assure you, I'm not perfect. Of course, in pictures and paintings, you always see sometimes a painting like showing one sunlight beam comes down, thick beam, and all of the souls from here are flying into the light with outstretched arms. But artists can only go so much. Beyond that, but the way is within you. The way of the bright ones. Where there is no shyness, where there is no separation, where there is no bondage, where there is no craving or even trying to protect the self-image. So I felt weak. I couldn't tell her. Tell her what was right. You couldn't tell her what was right. I felt weak. Why did you feel weak? You didn't feel weak. You're protecting the self-image. Had you renounced that, you would feel strong to say the truth. No? Weakness follows because, what about me? What about my self-image? How can I say that to my friend? If it's the truth, why not? You need not be rude. One can say the truth politely. If the other party doesn't accept the truth politely said and politely present, that's his problem. Or her. She's in the same boat as everybody else. Once your determination comes, and what about the devotion, allegiance to the Master, devotion to the God? All that can be sacrificed in serving the self-image or with a friend. See, if we go deep and analyze that scientist or a yogi, then you will see that how we have become weak because we are avoiding the very thing which we are seeking here in the world.

So, and she can hardly walk, and somebody will hold her, and then she still enters to eat ice cream. And the very thing she should avoid, for which she became all that kind of holocaust. Yes, she is still attracted to have that weakness. And you see that these other facets of life, right away. You can't rely upon one's certain joys and funs of life and the signs of life into the youth, into the babyhood. Well, certainly those are there, I'm not denying those facts. But there's the other side. When you see this both, the wise person thinks about it. That you can't rely upon one side of the life all the time. As much as we might wish good and happiness to everybody, well said, but doesn't happen. Hospitals are still full with millions of patients. People are dying, which certainly is usual anyway. But, and things go on, no doubt, but they are both sides of the coin. We can't rely upon one side so much. Neither is all pessimistic, nor is it all optimistic. Mummy is happy. I mean, that 270 pounds load walking somehow, and I often wonder these tiny 2 feet carrying the whole load and walking. I often admire them, how do they do it? A little bit, 20 pounds more with me, I would have to kind of be dragged. And on the top of that, like 300 pounds, and they have high-heeled boots. And how they balance it, I often really admire. That God, how are you doing it? At least should have elephant feet and some flat side of the boots, so walk balanced at least. On this tiny bit of quarter inch, 1/8 of an inch supported on the ground, you know, and it's not even dirt road which could grip it. It is tar road, it could slip. All the time is forgotten where we are going, what we are doing, who am I? Age old, these three questions. We forget. The wise person begins to think, who am I? Where am I going? What am I doing? Shouldn't I think these things? Shouldn't I know I am going the way of God or the way of darkness? Am I slipping ignorantly, unconsciously into something I would, in my wisest moment, would choose? Am I not being selfish, greedy, whatever? The very things which cause miseries, if I were sober to think about both sides of the life, wouldn't I be wise enough to choose what will lead me toward Him rather than to destruction, the decay, the death, the old age, the misery and what not, the loss. Howsoever we might wish, these things happen, we know that. There is a joy in life, I agree, no? There's a charm. But this erring human nature, which we are compassionate with all its dark and bright sides, is so imperfect. It is so, at times, dissatisfying, enraging, makes us furious, sometimes makes us throw things at each other. And if we had seen that in movie, how it happens, we didn't copy that when we do at home. Movies are supposed to copy us and show us. But we, in turn, learn from movies as books or magazines or pictures or heard our fantasies. And while doing realistical quarrel, we dramatize it, do certain things in order to make it look real story. It's to the extent that's very serious. There's other side too, peace. There's sometimes pleasure.

0: there's sometimes good understandings. Therefore, we wish that things will prolong that way. We wish these were always so. The fact remains, it doesn't. It doesn't remain always so in anybody's life. This being the case, a wise man thinks, the ego thinks then, what should I do? These age-old basic three questions come to the ego at that determined, decisive point when he's honest to think about it. Who am I? Where am I going? What am I doing? Am I seeking the same thing and giving up the same thing for other things? Am I not giving up the same thing I'm seeking otherwise for something which is illusion, which will never be satisfying, which has both sides? I'm not saying it's all dark. Unless you're satisfied with alternating darkness and light, that will be too much, I think, to expect. If you are satisfied with alternating darkness and light forces, then why do you feel negative? Why do you feel depressed? Why do you complain? Why do you grieve? Why do you kind of become depressed? Yes. Why do you complain? Then what? If these alternating things are really satisfying to you, really what they mean to you, then you should be satisfied prolonging that way and not feeling enraged and frustrated at times. Or not only so, even feeling bland and bored is another point. Well, why do you feel bored and bland? If it's interesting both ways, then it's interesting. Why should it be bland and boring? Why the very first line which you spoke with all the exuberance, I love you, loses all life in it when you say the last time when you say I love you, it just hardly means it. Why this living waters of the love had not failed up to the last drink? Why won't they enjoy the last drop of the wine? Right from the first sip onward to the last. It loses its meaning. You then carry on drinking as a habit. First you started out of attraction though. Why to the last breath of our life we're not swimming in joy? Why from first to the end your love doesn't exist constantly as a living force of life? Why after a little bit of time you're just feeling as if no love? As if you had pulled yourself out of it and just to love and go on forcing yourself to love. It's not the nature of love. It's its own power. Love is its own force. It must give you life in the sense that make you up to the end, whichever end you mean, of the day or the night or the life, up to the end, it should be always a living force. Why the ego hugs so much attachment, greed and selfishness to the extent that you lose bliss, you lose love, you lose charity of heart, to the expansion of heart, you lose your own satisfaction. It's just the way which you are defined. Ego is determined, this way I have to go to know who am I, what am I doing, where am I going. This self-analysis is necessary. Or if this is too much for some, just at least honestly determine and decide, let God guide you. His invisible hand is always there. This will give you the life divine on earth. In this very life where you are seeking the bliss and satisfaction, you will get it. If you just don't hide, if you just don't resist, if you just don't be selfish, if you just don't go like which is that animal who hides in the holes in the earth, every time comes out a little bit, mouth out and sees something, goes in back. What's that kind of thing? Mice do too, but there's some other creatures who do that. as if they are secured in the dark hole. Of course, the animals do out of security, no doubt, because they are afraid of the bigger animals. But they are animals. Man is not an animal. You know, it's the first time you are hearing it, I'm sure. Man is not an animal. No anthropologist will agree. Because this is not the language of anthropology, this is spirituality. We are just not bony skulls since 1 million years lying here. Man is not an animal. If he were, he would be calling animal, not man. You'll be bear. If you're a man, you're not an animal. That can't be more simple logic. And I'm mincing words. Okay, I'm challenging you to offer your language. Come on. We might have inherited animal instincts from some animal births of ours. That's sure. But as a man, we're not animal. No? If we were, we wouldn't make a fun anyway. We might inherit from, if we do believe in reincarnation, they call it. That if you believe that, then we're incarnated from some animal birth and something. Certain instincts in us are like snakes or scorpions or a bear or an elephant or a peacock or insect or a worm and so on. But that's not the man. That's left over now we are working upon. Now we are man and woman too, of course. We are no more animals. If there's leftovers, we have to work upon to clear that. If you believe in the law of evolution anyway, I'm explaining in my way, but that's the way it works. And from the man, erring human being, again we have to grow to life divine. Where you're conscious of your way, where you're feeling the invisible of God leading you. If you are left over him, or to the Divine Mother. Or, second way, you grow in your own insight. Ask yourself these basic three questions. Ego becomes then poised, sublimated, poised, one-pointed, to think, who am I? Where am I going? What have I been doing? Which is the path? Whatever I have been desiring and having not in our life, those things are part. Now let's take an inventory. When you take the inventory, that day or night, the shop is closed to sell. In other words, when you have to ask these questions, take inventory of yourself, stop the mental functions for some time. And you will see that we have been traversing from, let's say, animal kingdom, to the man, and to the open way of the Lord in your life. There's a conscious living, life divine. That's the way the bright ones go. Ego hasn't capacity to reach, though, but the ego has a capacity to determine and decide this, and it's no one else's responsibility for you. That is your own function, that's your own responsibility to decide this way. And get into the insights of things or pray unto the Lord to show you the way. And he has only one way to show. He says, son, okay, daughter, or whatever. I don't know how he says. I said in introduction, I cannot totally caricature what his way he will tell you. That's between you and your Lord. I cannot put words in his mouth. Out of humor I do, but that's pastime. It's between you and him, what he will tell you, what you will agree with and not agree with. It's up to your sincere prayer. It's up to your sincere seeking. Let this muddiness of mind, the greed, the attachment, the selfishness, have long vitiated poison the mind and life. Therefore the ego is weak to determine. Really so, no. Because of these loopholes, of the greed and selfishness and the attachment and so on, the ego has become so weak it cannot determine even to allow him to do for you. It has even weakness that it cannot put insight into except self-image.
1: Otherwise, why didn't you get this insight and do the right thing right way?
0: Oh, I was weak. Why were you weak? Weren't you trying to keep up your self-image before that friend? If that is so, your mind will be weak. You're not following the way of him whom you call the Lord. His way you're not following, and therefore you're weak. And you cannot save either, because later on, it's kingdom of God. So he asserts his own lordship anyway. Bravo, bravo. He will assert his kingdom anyway. How long your self-image will be powerful enough to rule the roost? He will assert himself anyway because he's the Lord. If you didn't choose to go his way and you chose to go your way, responsibility is yours. But how long? That's another point. How long you can enjoy even that so-called lordship? Doesn't last long, no. Next day, same day, ten days hence, you see the weakness of yours again to maintain your lordship. Even if somebody tells you, Thou art great, you are Lord, you are everything. But you can't do everything. This, then ego either way has to determine. Either determine, decide, and then God shows you the way. Or produce your own insight into matters, find the answers to these three basic questions, get sober, one-pointed, poised, and find a way, and travel. He will tell you, okay, if this car is not working, rent a car. But God, I have no money. Now, when God is telling you rent a car, he's going to send a check. You should have faith. Now faith comes here, okay? Those who are devotees have devotion on the path and they pray to the Lord for help. Have to have faith. There couldn't be otherwise. Those who are taking responsibility of their own insight and finding the way have to have faith in themselves anyway. No? Without faith in you, you couldn't make your own insight work and execute. And once this way opens, my God, it's kind of last scene, you know, the victory. The forces of darkness are over. The bright ones come and lead you. Now, it sounds all theology, but actually it's true also. It's not only a kind of part of poetry. It's actually so, that that time so many, not only angels, way beyond it actually, that your own true self, that your own reality comes to face to face to you in such a way that you find your home, your own thing back, your honey is there. That you hug it in that precise manner that you found what you were seeking. And that is what gives you satisfaction. That you found what you were seeking. What was dead is living again. In religion, often, when we get attracted and attached to the outer husks and temporary rituals and certain kind of ceremonies of religion, we don't see this way actually. It remains only on paper in epics and scriptures. But when you truly do it, when you truly really tread on the path this way, it comes to the same bright, very high road with no boundaries, and that way leads you to perfection and life divine here on earth. Or kingdom of God here and now. Put it anywhere you like. And Rockford is no exception. There too. Whether liberal or conservative, that's in our own minds. Truth is truth. So it's a long work, kind of hard work. First you have to avoid the animal part in you, okay? Then the man part too. First make yourself whole man. Now that you have heard, holistic thing. Make yourself the whole man first. Which means, in other words, they are suggesting, I don't know how they put it, the animal part in you has to be converted, has to be transformed and purified to make you just a wholesome man. Holistic food, holistic yoga exercises, holistic living, and some kind of that, healthy, wholesome, and what else you use the terms? Three words they use sometimes. Okay, fine. Put all together, I mean. That's man first. So the animal portion in you gets converted or transformed or purified to wholesome man. When you're wholesome man, you really use your conscience. You see the things in proper perspective. Then you ask this age-old three philosophical questions. Not mechanically so much, not a group sharing. Just make seven groups out of this under trees, you go and discuss, and we end up with discussing pizza and popcorn. How long the mind will stay on that mechanically? Unless it is your urge. Unless you have the urge to grow, you cannot simply mechanically share and have a good time. This urge to grow out of the animal kingdom, then the man kingdom, gets transformed and purified more and more to the new age consciousness, to the God's life. We all tread on the God's path without losing anyone else. It's for all. It's not a denomination that some will follow and some won't. It's all universal. It's cosmic, it's all liberal. The barriers are of ego, not of God. He wants to give us freedom. He made us free. He wants us to live free. We have made a jargon and found barriers and bondages and limits out of our own wishes, out of our own ego trips, and make it more illusory, thick. Otherwise, He wants us to be free. He wants us to see us free. He wants to see us happy. All the time, not only at times. But when you get stuck what you want, you know, God leaves you alone. Okay, honey, have your good time. I'll come again. So make the ego, either way you choose. Either decide and determine that you want the way, and you shall be initiated into. Or come to sober thinking. Don't dilly-dally and avoid and, you know, kind of those things, not to see it. Avoid that, that's jargon, that's quite really weak. Trying to avoid not to see, you're therefore avoiding to see the truth. Trying to not face it, you're avoiding to face the truth. Trying to not think about it, that means you're trying not to know. We don't know, when you do those exercises, we are not knowing what are we doing that time. If you're afraid of being exposed, you know what are you doing actually. That means you're avoiding unfoldment. It's a psychological treatment. If you want to make it look differently than it is, what are you doing actually? We're trying to exist, unreality to exist as reality, which won't happen anyway. But each moment when you're trying to do something truth doesn't demand, then you're avoiding the truth. Then to find the escape into something, what would that be? In rituals, religious rituals, or drink, or even music and something else, lower things too. You're just trying to escape into that so that you don't have face and see things. That means you are avoiding to know. And so long we are not knowing, we are not free. The knowledge is the wisdom
1: that knowing which makes you free. So long you don't know what is what, you are not free. That's where your shift, what you call the friction inside happens. Trying to struggle to come out, trying to struggle to be free. It's only because you don't know. Once you know, you feel free. Any escape into anything, even religious rituals, will not make you free. You're avoiding the fact. Each thing psychologically, therefore, creates counterpart of it. Like not to say you have to escape, to avoid, to hide. You're creating in return the avoidance of the truth. So the self-exposure, not hiding, not suppressing, not resisting, accepting the truth, and so on, are very essential and indispensable and the path to know. And that will release you from all the mania, of all the, what you call that, not polarized, no, what you call it? There was a word? Paranoid, not polarized, I'm sorry. My English is defective. It's a knowing which makes you free. And the road of the knowing is very bright. The more you go on that, the more brighter you feel. Life patterns have illusions of their own. They are not as real as you have taken seriously. We have been talking about these things, I will go on reminding. The life, or the life's patterns rather, are not as serious as you have established. And if you establish the seriousness of life patterns, you are caught into. And that's bondage and ignorance anyway. Then trying to hide, avoid, and resist and so on, not to face, into escaping into something, whatever that be, even music. I'm saying even music because music is one of the highest things, no doubt. But even then, one could find even escape in this, I'm referring to Vedas in this, that music heard with the, for the pleasure of the senses will also put you in bondage. But music heard in order to awaken your soul will release you. The same thing though. You could easily please your ears by hearing and get escaped. But you don't know then. But if you go deep into that awakening the soul, you'll face yourself, you'll not avoid yourself, you're seeing yourself. That's knowing the truth. This very honest determination and not avoidance will make God come and rescue you. Extend the hand to lead you there. Not vertical, it's thoroughly so. God has not one hand that if He gives you, anybody else will have to wait in a line. He has millions of hands. Each one he could extend one hand, still he would have one more left. If he sees one person, doesn't mean he's not seeing others. He has millions of eyes. And for each one he has at least a pair of eyes. And even then he will have left one pair of eyes still for him. Don't think he doesn't see. He doesn't say all the time. He sees though. We may therefore blame him for not knowing the details. Only because he doesn't know, doesn't do every time he sees everything. So we think he doesn't know the details. Why he has to anyway? All these details are so funny. Why did he know anyway? How many times you wait per day? And how many times you crawled on the floor, and how many times you went to the bathroom, why should he know? It's not that he doesn't know details, he doesn't need to know. Why should he know how many times you went to the bathroom? Or how many sets of hair dyes you have in the closet, why should he know that?
0: And even if you knew it, I mean, of course he knows, but even if he knew it in the sense we want him to know, what would he do about it? Anyway, what would he do? Okay, you have 10 kinds or 6 kinds of higher dyes and for to be put in different occasions or bases. Okay, then what will you do about it? So then he chooses not to know the details. Not that he doesn't know. How many times you ate the bread, why he has to know that? Yeah, if you get a stomach ache, then he has to know it. But if your hair dyes begin to have a skin irritation or skin cancer, then he has to know it. It's a very pure, clear, bright way. As clear as you would talk about radiance. That is the way. Man has to come to this sobriety, poised nature. First, clarify, purify the animal instincts, animal nature in us. Man is not animal. I am declaring once for all. You may agree or not, it's up to you. Man is not an animal. If he were, he would be called animal, not man. So become wholesome man first. At least so that this life is worth living for you as a man. Then at that end you will see again, if that's not enough, then man seeks further. As a man, not as an animal. Animal doesn't seek. God loves animals. He doesn't show them the way because they are not mature. Matured or matured, you call it? How to pronounce it? No. Because they're not matured. God loves all. Sure. He loves the plants. He loves the minerals. But they're not evolved enough in order to be shown the way. He chooses the man to show the way. Because man has intelligence, understanding. He's ready to know. Not as an animal, but as a man. So he shows the way to the man when you're man, not when you're animal. He still loves you, but then he won't guide you, having the animal part in it. As soon as you're fully man, yes, God chooses you. You become Arjuna of him. Arjuna the man, Krishna chooses them. I've said this before twice, I'll repeat that in those story of five Pandavas. He didn't choose the eldest brother, Yudhishthira, because he was too much righteous and just. He was already on the way. And the two junior sons, there were five brothers. The two junior brothers were still not mature enough. They were minors, like teenagers, for example, would not grasp all the meaning, what Krishna would say. And their brother was real, nearly about full animal, a little bit of man, Bhim, very powerful though. And he didn't choose him because he knew that if Krishna gives him any servant, he'll utilize as an animal and go and kill. So he didn't choose him either. He chose Arjuna, in whom he thought the man is fully grown. Arjuna was not enlightened or a great sage or a saint. He was just a man in whom animalism was extinguished and angelism was not yet born. This middle course of the conscience in Arjuna was a choice for Krishna to show the way. And up to this day, we are being shown the way, so long we are men. If we can avoid being animals, the world will be still much heavenly even in that category. Just tearing apart, killing and being selfish is an animal nature. It's not man's nature. Animals do that in jungle for their security. They're afraid of life, from the danger from the bigger animals. So they are insecure animals. They are the animal creatures of the survival instinct. They try to procure security and danger, protecting against the danger by the bigger animals. Their life is with fear and insecurity all the time. Animal lives just how to survive and how to. There's two elements in animal very prominent, the fear and the survival instinct. These are mount, every animal you'll see occupied with these two things, all the time afraid of other animals attacking that animal, and some kind of survival. This is not the man's instinct. We have inherited from our previous evolution, but the survival instinct and the fear from the of the dangers is animal instinct. It's not man. Man is not supposed to fear. Please imprint on your minds. When you become wholesome man, you won't fear. You are healthy that time. You won't worry about the survival even, or the, because it's so, your man's intelligence is so capable that will not make you insecure anyway. If you transcend only the animalism, when you become wholesome man, God chooses you to show you the way. Religion is not for animals. We know that very well. It's a mercy, compassion, service, food for animals. But not a spiritual guidance. Spiritual guidance is for the man. And you cannot imbibe the full knowledge of this unless you make yourself totally a man, total Arjun. Arjun word has a meaning though here. It's a Sanskrit word. Arjun is one who grasps at nicely, who can acquire the capacity of acquiring, is the meaning definition of the word Arjun. Arjun in order to grasp, in order to acquire, in the capacity to acquire, to, what you say, imbibe. That's the meaning of word Arjun, actually, is a symbolic meaning too. That when you are ready to grasp, ready to imbibe, ready to have a capacity to acquire, God shows the way. That's a manhood. I'm not too satisfied with that manhood either, but because we are not fully grown men yet, or some of us are not, therefore even that preaching is necessary. The way of God, therefore, is open to the man, not to the other evolutionary processes. With all due mercy and compassion to the other lower creatures, guidance cannot be given unto those who are not Arjunas. To the bean you cannot, he's mostly animal anyway. He's just waiting for the bomb to go through. And to smaller brothers, junior, they are still teenagers, 10 years, 20, you give them a bicycle and a border boat and near the lake and a certain house and few LP records and kind of stereo and camera and some little bank account so that, and wisdom teeth out and and they'll have a fun. And the eldest one, Yudhishthir, is angelic already, so righteous and just. He's already on the way. God doesn't worry about him. He's treading his path. He chooses the middle path man whose gates are about to open. And when that Arjun, the grasper, the tangible, who can make it tangible, one who is imbibing now, one who is ready to be guided, is chosen to show the way. And he has to have faith. He has to have a devotion. He has to have sublimity of acceptance of the wisdom. And he has to have the acceptance of the truth. Who is ready not to be at any cost selfish. Who is ready at no cost to get glued to the forces of darkness. Who will feel the allegiance to the forces of light. And who is brave enough to dispel, at least retreat from the temptations of the darkness. That's the one which is chosen by Sadguru or God. That's the way. That's called initiation. Don't get afraid that just if Guru is making the membership, you know, as many more the better, bigger the better. It's not necessarily so. Initiation is a very great responsibility of guidance to the goal. But see that you're not attracted, that you're ready, that you're grasping, that you're imbibing, you're acquiring, you're accepting the truth and wisdom. That's a man's ability, if you're a fully grown man. It's clear? I'm not being too philosophical, okay? I wish I wouldn't even have to say so much. I wish it were so, not by blind faith, that I could just play the pipe and lead you kind of there. I wish I had no resistances from you. I wish I had no negative reactions. I wish you had shed off your selfishnesses. I wish you were not at least capable of thwarting and pulling, repelling the attractions of your own griefs and attachments. Then it was easy to lead. And you wouldn't have to, I wouldn't have to, or anybody would not have to fight in order to find the way, in order to guide. You see my point? And just to make you prepared in order to grasp, is dealing with the Bhima. To be a man. You are a man, of course, you're not an animal, but there's a part of animalism left in you. This residue you have to clear. See that your survival instincts and fears are got rid of, because those are an animal inheritance. And this capacity is within us, God has given us. If not, then we wouldn't have been given the man body anyway. If it was impossible, we still would be hippopotamus. I like those. In their own form, I like. But when that form is expressed through a man, kind of terrible. Yeah, it's okay when I see a scorpion, how he takes up the tail up in order to sting something, and how the snake does that. I like it what they do, but when the man does that, it's horrible.

0: able to prove what happened 5,000 years back or 2,000 years back. We can again only say what I believe or you believe or not believe. Beyond that, what is the proof we can produce? So always I feel either we have to believe in the scriptures as they have been told or not believe it. But in either case, again, you and me will be doing something. We have our own emissions and goals. This is not undermining Krishna or Jesus or anybody. We are saying, okay, I believe you don't, or you believe I don't. End there. He's beautiful looking. His photo is nice. Idol is nice. That's enough for me. He's an artistic piece. Fine. That is enough for me aesthetically. Apart from believing the reality of it. But that alone will not. Even if I believe this is real, it's not making me anything grow. Unless I do something further. This is where my job comes in. Your job comes in. As a seeker, as an initiate, as a human being. Is it possible, ascension, transcendentalism, astral projection, going beyond these three dimensions? If yes, is it a revolutionary process we should attempt? I leave it up to others to do for us. Or is it not my job to do? I'm happy with three dimensions, that's fine too. Nothing wrong with that. But then the limitations of the three dimensions also you accept. You can't dream about fourth, fifth dimensional, higher things, transcendental, while boasting to be happy with three dimensions. You can have, I'm okay in the three dimensions, but I want the fruits of the fifth dimension, or transcendentalism, or heavenly something. You see, we can say that. You accept the crawling, worm-like tendencies of the three dimensionals and be happy or unhappy with it. If you are seeking that all the time, something will come, that joy or ascension or peace or wisdom, or which is not of three dimensions. And you have to do something about that. You cannot crawl like worm and dream about angels. It's something that we have to understand. Historicity apart, leave aside that. I'm not saying it didn't happen. If you ask me, I said it all happened. Maybe some details were different than we are reading. Because they didn't write themselves their autobiography. If the Krishna or Jesus or so-and-so had written his own autobiography with an autograph on it, even then interpolation could have happened. Reprintings could have been faulty. So there's never an ending process where to prove this happened or didn't happen. Never will be the time to prove, except those who are astrally proficient, who can read in the Akshayak records and can see past and future and say, I see this has happened or not happened. But others have to either believe him or not believe. Everybody is not going to see those records. Again, we come back to belief and non-belief. But therefore, this is a never-ending process of knowing historicity. Historicity is an intellectual jugglery only, actually, as if everything based upon history. History writes after things happen. History is dependent upon the facts. Facts are not dependent upon the history. And historians can write differently. It's up to their brain what they conjure up with. Therefore, I don't pay attention to that. For me, Krishna is there, Jesus is there, Buddha is there. That's enough. Historically, whatever the facts were, none of our business today. It won't solve anything. If I believe in ascension, at least I get a glow inside me. Boy, that ascension, if I get it, whether crucified or not, is immaterial again. Ascension doesn't happen necessarily after crucifixion every time. It could happen without crucifixion too. If I believe that, then at least I can make a little inside me kind of feel that what a joyful thing that would be. is not an escape from misery is here. It's transcending. Actually, pleasure and pain, what we are so beset with every time, is nothing. It's just a shallow thing, pleasure, pain. They're just fleeting, skin deep of the life situations. There are deep things. They affect us deeply. That's our reaction, response to them. But by themselves, pleasure and pain are not deep enough. Examples, thousands. Same minor insult you do someone, his or her life is shattered. Everything's dark. And that he or she goes on gnawing inside of that insulting hurt, which may be minor. Same insult, mind, same. Same quantity, same words, same. Apply to somebody else, do the same thing to somebody else. That person may laugh away and go away. It's not deep for that person. Same thing, try that without letting know what you're trying to do. You'll see the shallowness of these things. That all, when affect us is deep. It's not that those things are deep enough to affect us. They are not. Our response is that. If you don't respond that way, you can laugh away the same thing without losing any prestige. But if you are sensitive, you are very touchy, if you are very selfish, if you are very narrow-minded, you will be touched by any minor things. If you are magnanimous, generous, if you are expansive, if you are more aware, a lot of things just don't even touch you. It's not that you try to let go, you just don't get affected. It's our response rather than things in themselves falling upon us. Depends how you take it. Major even, leave aside minor things. Major, what we call major or you call major. Even the major things to most will be major. To still some may not be if they have risen so high, if they are so generous, if they are so magnanimous, if they are so expansive, they are so open. Now, even the major things won't affect them. Is your response? It's your digestive power which determines. It's your assimilation power which determines the depth or shallowness of a thing. It's your digestive power which determines which food is good or bad for you. Not because that food is good or bad in itself. Somebody else is digesting it very well. But if my stomach doesn't, to me, certainly that's not the thing. But that thing in itself is not bad for me. I'm not able to digest it. My assimilation power, my response to the situation, makes it deeper or shallow. Thing which hurts one may not hurt somebody else, and vice versa. Knowing this, the truth, ultimately, you see, transcending is not escaping. Transcendence is because it's too shallow anyway. It's because it's skin deep, because it has no permanent value of its own. We create the philosophy of pleasure and pain according to our own assimilation and digestive power or response. To some little bit loss, maybe a big loss. To some other, they renounce kingdoms. It's nothing. You catch their neck and put them back on throne, they run away. To some, $10 is a big deal. To some, hundreds of thousands is not. Your response, your mind, where your mind is, transcending such a kind of haggard mind, it's not escape. It's ascension. Jesus didn't say this, but he might have said, if he wanted to, why don't you leave all this humbug and go up? Ascension is not escape. It's transcending. It's going higher, raising the consciousness, is expansive than Varuna.
1: god Varuna.
0: Supposedly, the god of expansiveness, Varuna, who helps us in raising our consciousness. That's beyond three dimensions, no doubt about it. It's up to you and me to determine to be happy or contented with three dimensions, which is every right we have. But then the limitations of three dimensions we have to also accept. Or we have to raise ourselves by our own understanding, alone, by our own reflection. If I choose to be a worm, I have every right to be a worm. But then the limitations of being a worm, I have to also accept. I can say, I know I'm a worm, I'm happy with it, now put me on the throne. Worms don't rule. They crawl. Human beings walk, they don't fly. If you want to fly, you have to have some different kinds of wings. That doesn't mean you cut your legs and fit the wings or what. No. It's just the fourth dimension. It's not simply believing that angels fly or Jesus ascended or so and so. Also, the stories are there too. And it's not enough just to think that only few souls have done, a few could do. No, many are not known to us. Many do, many have. At least some. We tend to only bring out the celebrated examples, which amount to very few on fingertips. That's not true. Many are unknown simply. But we tend to, because of religious backgrounds, or self-imposed religious doctrines, we tend to believe the known figures can only do none else. And if you bring out other unknown names or unknown figures, we tend to either disbelieve or say they are not so. But that's not the fact. So there are many who have achieved it. Their names do not come in the scriptures because they were not prophets. If it was that autocratic for few only chosen ones, survival of the fittest, would be one thing. It's not so. Permeating, pervading is a phenomenon which is available to anyone. Why should you or not ascend? That's your problem. I'm not professing that. Simply saying that there's a belief area and beyond that there's a seeing area. Those who want to see further, achieve further, go further. They cannot crawl like worms in three dimensions only. How to go down? Why don't we talk about that? How to descend downward easily and comfortably? How to be happy with the fall? Why not? How to justify or pacify ourselves that every fall and experience is my round the corner high holy experience? Why couldn't I glorify and philosophize my downfall? At least it saves my skin and ego both. And we need both to live in this world. You need ego, you need skin. If you can save your skin, you are doing what you should do as a human being. And if your ego is intact, you are also very safe. If you can save your skin and ego, you are doing what you are supposed to do, isn't it? And if you are already been doing what you are supposed to do, there is nothing else to learn. There is nothing to go forward or upward anymore. If it goes downward, that's very natural, isn't it? Water goes down too. Try not to live naturally going downward also. It's a natural force. What's wrong with that? I mean, anybody can quote the scriptures, no, even the

else to learn about it. It's very logical. If I don't go up and ascend or so on and so forth, why is your headache? That's up to me, isn't my right? Yes, it's my right, but the scope, whatever I choose, results accordingly come back to me, then I shouldn't grumble. Within those limits when I choose to live, then the results thereby accruing are also mine. I have to take that brunt of the responsibility. I cannot expect certain things of the larger outer scope which I am not living in. You can't be monarch when you can't be even a soldier. It's a warrior thing. You can be a warrior, you can be a king here. It's no use just claiming, demanding, I want to be something. You have to earn it. Or be satisfied where you are, don't grumble, don't complain, at least not to others. You can grumble and complain inside you. Go on abusing yourself, that's okay. Go on condemning yourself inside, but don't tell others, because they are not responsible for you. Why are you bothering them even? You don't bother anybody else, condemn inside and blame you and complain inside you, because you are the one chosen this way. Fine. Till you get fed up, then we'll see. Only tell outside you to those whom you pay the fees, psychiatrists and counselors and psychologists. Because you pay, tell them the complaints. They are supposed to hear you because you're paying the money. Those whom are not paying, don't tell them about your complaints and grumbles. They are not liable to you. Are you understanding? Whether it's your mother or father or son or uncle or auntie or in-laws, don't. Give a sweet smile always for others. So that they know that you are within your own campus, satisfied. If there are any problems, that's inside you. Others should know it too. See, the smoke doesn't come out either. It doesn't work that way simply. Ultimately, you will see that your own dimensions, the traps, the scope, the limits you create, in which you seem to say, I'm okay living within those limits, are the very limits your death knell. Ultimately, that very pattern becomes your net, your trap. Ultimately, that's the one you like to break the shackles. The patterns you create, the patterns, limits you create, the understandings and the norms and things you create. Ultimately, maybe in the beginning may look pleasant sometimes, but a time comes, a trap by itself, its own limitation, by its own end, becomes trapping bondage such a way that even if not miserable in its own nature, will prove to be miserable by its own limitations alone. Call them transcendence and ascension after that, whenever that be, years, decades, lifetimes. There's no use simply condemning ourselves. That's what I mean actually. But that won't solve the problem. I mean, I'm a sinner, okay, so then what? What does it matter? What's the big deal about it? Are you going to do something about it or not? I just remain a sinner, I just condemn it all. That's it. Acceptance and condemnation, there's no way beyond it. There's no way out. There are two ways out. One is escapism, leave the battlefield. And another is to do something about it and fight and solve it. And those who escape elsewhere, they'll be set with the same problem. They'll face the same problem, wherever they go. Again, you'll face your

What it choose to be, three-dimensional or two-dimensional? Well, I don't think we're two-dimensional anymore. Just somehow, we have consolation, we cannot regress. But we could regress half-dimension. We cannot go back to two dimensions, that's too far backward. Two and a half dimension, we can. We can become animals. If there's a way beyond, call it ascendance, transcendence, atita, then we have to do something about it. We have to raise our consciousness. We have to meditate. We have to go deeper. We have to clean our minds. We have to use sound logic and reasoning. We have to be very factual and realistic. We cannot beat about the bushes. We have to be expanding. Whatever ascension means, so literally, it means Jesus took his body back into heaven, flew up. That's one way of saying. Explanations could be many. But there's no use fighting on these historical differences. There's no use. I, for one, would say, is it possible to do that? Yes, I would like to do that, if I could. I can try to transcend my mind, at least. I may not transcend all the planets and galaxies. I can transcend my own mind, which is with me, right here. But if I hide, I don't face my mind, avoid seeing and looking at it, then you end up by being a Pharisee. And that's where many times we end up being Pharisees only. What nowadays they call a spiritual materialist. Olden days they called Pharisees. We still are. Unless we go deeper or higher, we will not understand what religion means even. On one side, religion is a dogma, a fanaticism, an attachment or belonging and isms. Very trapping, very shallow-minded. Religion can as much create wars and quarrels, fights and blows and beatings as any politics and money and property can, or relationships can. On one side, religion can be very degrading even, very narrowing, very prejudicial, very half-truths. On the other side, religion can be a salvation factor, can be very getting us higher, taking the right way. Religion can be a right way, right path. Religion can make us be virtuous. Religion can make us go deeper and advanced. Dharma. Pharisees can build big churches and temples and whatever religious places. They can give donations. The Pharisee can end there. Touch their mind. They don't want to touch that mind. Leave it, hide it, avoid it. Don't touch me. Take this money and build the tabernacle. For them, the religion ends there. And that's dogmatic and fanatic only. That's what Jesus stood against. Or Krishna did, at any name, Buddha. Touch their mind, they don't want to be touched. Your enemy is being touching their mind. If you're making them face the mind, you're their enemy. They don't want to be exposed. Exposed apart, if you tell them three frank things, they won't forgive you this whole lifetime. Just tell them three crystal clear truths on their face, they won't see your face again. If they are partly humble, they at the most will say, I know you're right, but it hurts.
Jesus told on their face only to Peter one thing and somebody else one thing. They ran away. Just one or two things. What about if you say everything? If you say everything, then problem is acute. It's emergency department. And those who are not ready to hear the truth so frankly, they are not ready to tread the path, so to say. Ascension is, as a phenomenon, is very easy. But it's very difficult with such kind of mind. Can ascend with that kind of mind, where your mind hides, doesn't want to face the truth, where they don't want to hear the reality, where they don't want to be pointed finger at. For them, ascension is, as Bible would say, though he said about rich people, the camel will go through the eye of the needle, but not the rich man. We can just replace the word rich man here. For such a Pharisee mind, yes, they won't ascend. Transcendence is not over the jargon of the mind, but of the cleaning the mind. I repeat it. Ascendance is only possible after cleaning the mind, not otherwise. Does one to ascend it only because it's humbug? They won't. That mind will pull them down. As if they want to get into the portals of the heaven without doing anything about it, they won't. Such worms will remain crawling. There's no other choice. It's not simply to celebrate the Easter. Celebration is only pastime. It's nice, I like. But I wouldn't trade anything else for celebration alone, just to have a fun or a good time. It's much more than that. It needs our own cleaning. On each such festivals, whether it's Easter or Christmas or Janmashtami or Guru Purnima or Gurudev's birthday or Buddha Purnima or something like that. These are all the days of our self-reflection. On those days, we should search our minds. So we should do every day, especially on special days, we should search our minds. What am I doing? How far I have come? What have I been searching for? Not an escape, but face it. Celebrations or the festivals should remind us of these things. They are sacred days if we call them so. They are for auto reflection. Not only confession and repentance, but auto reflection by self suggestion, by searching our own minds and hearts. Otherwise, who is going to relieve you of your miseries? You think the others will do? You're fooling yourselves. Everybody has enough problems and would not like to add yours on them. Be sure about that. Outer help they can give, a little money there and bandage here, taking you to the hospital and ambulance and giving you a little food. That's okay, but that's not going to solve all your miseries. Some yes. It's you and me again, facing ourselves. Festivals are for that auto-reflection. It's not a matter of intelligence. Anybody can do this. There's no price for spiritual growth, but at the same time, there's every price for that. Nothing short of everything. Spiritual growth doesn't come by paying little prices. There's a shift in patchwork. Those who believe doing little this charity there or some philanthropy will enter the kingdom of heaven. Please, at least I for one would say no. If you're avoiding to see your mind, if you're hiding it, and if you're trying to kind of suppress it or shield it or trying to
make it sacrificial as if for somebody else's attachments. Heaven is not for you. Even with a lot of philanthropy you might have. Or in the very God and hugging his world has no meaning. We just celebrate the celebrations and avoiding God in total with our connection with the mind. We are simply trying to avoid God and hug the world and as well in his materialism. That doesn't pay. Trying to drown yourself in one thing only doesn't make you escape whole miseries of the mind. We could be intoxicated in the world by anything, by position, by money, by attachment, by any enjoyments, pleasures. We can drown ourselves in trying to lose ourselves in anything we want. But underneath, 9 other problems remain. We cannot hide those from ourselves. You can hide from others, but you cannot hide from you. You can avoid exposure to others, but you cannot avoid exposure to yourself. Such a mind you cannot transcend, you cannot ascend. It has to be faced. Even if we go by the celebrated story of Jesus' crucifixion, and let's assume here, let's say Jesus was a man, his life story as we know, okay, let's take the facts. As a human being alone, he said, did something, okay, he was crucified due to this, and so on. He had to face the situation before he ascended. He didn't escape away, though somebody told him, Jesus, why don't you run away? They are coming. He wanted to face the situation. We're judging him here not as a prophet, but let's say as a human being, ordinary person. He couldn't have ascended without facing himself. Whether pleasant or unpleasant is not the question. That is your mind, whatever it is. If it's pleasant, it's pleasant for you. If it's unpleasant, it's unpleasant, whichever way it is. It's only now that you can face your own mind, not then. And if you cannot face your mind now, you won't do then. Because at then again, there'll be another then. And you'll go on shifting. And that's how we do, from life to life. From year to year, decade to decade, we keep shifting. Avoiding, not facing. Sooner or later, then problems accrue. I, for one, therefore, would start this. What am I now? What am I doing now? What am I? What have I been avoiding, hiding? What is my exposure? Don't ask anybody, tell me where am I wrong. No, that's a wrong question. There's another way of escaping. Tell me where am I wrong. Because if that person really tells you where you're wrong, you understand it. Either you'll say, I never knew it, I've seen the first time, or you say you were avoiding it, too. And since you were avoiding it, has accrued more compound interest on it. These things happen. But I did all the good things in life. I didn't hurt anyone. I say, you did hurt yourself. If you had not, then you would be joyful. You would be delightful. The very fact that my delight and joy is not permanent or continuing on with me in all the places, times and so on, including my bed, sleep, wherever I am, then I have been not doing the right thing. It's not delight when you meet 4 friends that you're happy. When you're with yourself, that time how you are. Or at the adverse circumstances and situations, see if you're delightful. That will be the judgment, whether it's you or me. I mean, I can be silly, I can be, weird, I can be anything you want, jerk. And, but then I put the different front to you before others, as if not all that. But other times I see I'm a jerk, I'm a weird, I'm silly. Proves what? In my quiet moments, what I am is more true than when I'm in noise and crowds.
In my quiet and silent times, my mind is more realistically exposed than among the fun of the frolic of the functions and festivals. It's one thing to joyfully dance when the band is playing, but when everything is quiet, even cocks don't crow, at that time, what is your mind? That is more proving judgment in a choir of moments than in noisy moments. When somebody throws you a challenge, when you are in adverse conditions, how do you react? That's the time you are proving. When somebody insults you, puts a certain word, downs your prestige, or sometimes when somebody blames you or does give you what you want, how do you react? That's the time you are tested. Or something you wanted, you didn't get it, or you got it, what you wanted, even that time, how do you respond to the situation? That's time you're tested. And this mind when then cleans itself from so many other things like this, then only you can think of transcending even, not otherwise. You think, well, we're, as if talking Jesus here as a common human being, because that's the way sometimes we have to explain in order to make you understand. Let's say if he had avoided crucifixion, probably I'm sure he had many ways of kind of absconding. Under the night cover or somewhere run away. Okay. He would have said, let me be safe here and not face whatever it is and go to such and such X place. And from there I'll transcend. You think you could have? You were talking about Jesus as a common person. He couldn't have. But that mind which he escaped there would have to face somewhere else. Let's talk about Jesus as a common person here. Or you and me, leave aside Jesus. The same mind he would have carried with him, so how would he ascend anyway? So by this facing, we avoid many times because quite a number are those who do avoid facing themselves, who don't want to see what the mind is, who don't want to even accept and grant and confess or agree with what they are or are not. And therefore they keep missing that delight, that joy, that kind of satisfaction, the peace, and they keep missing all the time. But even then there's a tragedy. After missing also, they keep ego intact to maintain, I'm okay. That's the problem. This is the proof, is this just. Because you wanted this thing and you think you deserve it, you don't get it. What is your answer to that? You wanted to hold on to something, you're not able to, you're losing it. It's keeping out of your fingers, slipping. What is your answer to that? Leave aside what you think about yourself. Even leave aside what others think about you. But one thing, what you see inside you, at least, that you cannot ignore. And that is the criterion of judgment. That's what you are, actually. But in your quiet moments, you are seeing yourself. That's the real reality of you. If that is satisfying to you, if that is really gratifying to you, that's really pacifying you, then it's right. That's your virtue. If not, then no. Don't avoid them. And so you are quite real moments, what you are. That's a real test. To just prove this, therefore the challenging times and adverse situations, what is actually psychologically happening? In our adverse times and challenging times, whatever that misery or goodness might be, what is actually happening scientifically? At that time is the real you bringing it out, and that response as you are. You cannot respond differently. In the challenging and adverse situations, your real you will come out to respond and react, and that's real you are seeing that time what you are. Scientifically, you can't avoid that. In the pleasant, good, comfortable, rehearsed moments, you can be unreal.
But not in an adverse and challenging situation when somebody is throwing a disc at you. That time, only your real you will come out. Your real mind will come out. Though later on you may repent, saying, I wish I had done differently. I could have done differently. But no, your real test was that time. Oh, next time I won't do this. But no, no. At that time you didn't. That's real you. Now your promise again has to prove somewhere else. Again, promise will be tested. And that time in your adverse conditions and challenging moments, again, how you react and respond to the situation or to the people will be the real you. Not what you wanted or wished to do. That won't be real you. What you promise is not real you. What you say and write is not real you.

kind of, you are everything for me, so therefore now, God, you be at my beck and call. You surrender to me, in other words, God, because you are everything for me. That becomes the reverse religion, perverted religion. And that doesn't help either. God doesn't do that in the first place. I mean, he cannot be fooled. We know that. In other words, we are fooling ourselves. Apples we eat back, flowers we use back. God is standing where he was standing. He doesn't move an inch from there. Has God from your altar moved and put his hand on your head ever? You may imagine anything. He got out the picture, blessed me, and went back in the frame. You can imagine anything you like and fool yourselves. If that he had done, boy, your life by that very moment should have been all reduction, upside down, changed. It's not religion is wrong, it's the way we use or we respond to it. Not that God couldn't come out of the picture or altar and bless you, but our experiences don't show that. What if God came out of the altar and told you are a liar? You'll mind that too. And God himself telling you are a liar, whatever he tells, good or bad things, we don't take it for granted with the humble head, that's true, God, Lord, what you said. Because underneath our fear, that if we accept that, then the next step follows. Then God would say, if you are a liar now, you stand for this punishment. And that we have fear inside subconscious. We're not going to accept. If we accept, we are going to be punished. In other words, I used to say in earlier years, jocularly, I said, do you want to be rewarded for being a liar? What do you expect? And if your God says, oh, you are truthful, fine, then of course no two views. Get to the heaven. That will be the next step. If you are truthful, you'll enter the heaven. You see, it's not the ascension from the junky mind. Yeah. They used to call in Veda the monkey mind, but okay, that's fine. We cannot transcend, we cannot ascend if the mind is that kind. Even if we wish to. There's no use fighting whether Jesus actually did or not. That's immaterial. To us. Jesus did, that's his great privilege. That's his great, whatever, achievement. That's not going to ascend you and me because Jesus did it. If we would not ever ascend, why would he say kingdom of God is within you? I am my Father in heaven or one. If you have seen me, you have seen my Father. Or Buddha would say everybody is Buddha. We can be Buddha too. Buddha wasn't just sitting on a dais, one only. That was demonstration. A sample they show you. They stock it a lot in the warehouse. Sample is not that only thing existing. Such things are lying down in the warehouse. You have to pay for it. Salesman will bring from the warehouse. He's showing you a sample. Buddha said, everybody is Buddha. Kingdom of God is within everyone, no? So if you have kingdom of God within you, how could you not ascend? Your being sinner is not the end of the matter. That's just a starting. That's only a confession. And repentance. Beyond that, when you clean your mind, you purify your heart, you ascend. And that's a true religion. Religion is not just worship. Worship is fine. I'm not against it. I love it. That's the beginning only. Let's understand religion is unselfishness, not selfishness, not a spiritual materialism. Religion teaches to give, to be virtuous, to be expansive, to be great. Anything opposite, reverse religion, will make you perversion, selfish,
narrow-mindedness, spiritual materialism. Then in the name of that God and that religion, we might do any nonsense we like to. It doesn't pay. As you grow more and more into it, you'll understand that I'm trying to convince you that ascension is a possibility. Not for Jesus alone, but for anyone. Whether you ascend really into that, vanishing the body and going high beyond the clouds and upper regions, that's the only way we dream or rather imagine. But ascension also means transcendence of the mind, going beyond your mental horizons into your very pure consciousness. If your mind is heavy, you can't fly. Come ye therefore who are heavy laden and find rest. What's the meaning? Clean your mind, lighten your mind, and you fly. If you're hiding, you're suppressing, you don't want to face your mind, you're keeping it heavy simply. And that carries on decade after decade, life after life even. Hanging few balloons in decoration doesn't make you religious. I'm not against decorations themselves. Aesthetically, I like them. But if that's religion, I won't buy it. It may be if I allow everybody to send the greeting cards or note cards on any Christmas or Easter or birthday or Guru Purnima or Janmashtami. And one day if you find from top to bottom, every inch of this wall, whole dome upside down is covered with the cards. You think we are more religious that time? Again, I'm not against the cards themselves. They're beautiful, aesthetically produced things. I like them as they are. But if that has to prove to me as being religious because there's a card on Easter somebody wrote and that's a great thing, no, I'm not buying that. Telling you plainly, where does the religion lie? If you are tackling one thing of your mind, of negative side, to make it positive, to make it clean, and you didn't do other 10 ceremonies, I wouldn't mind that really. But if you did other 10 ceremonies and platitudes and promises and so on, and didn't do the smallest, simplest thing of your mind even to change yourself, then you're not being religious. Whatever the platitudes might be. These are the very things if I'd, or anybody would say more frankly and more sharply, landed the Jesus and people like him in trouble. That's exactly, you understand it. If anything was said frankly and truthfully, yes, you understand it. And any kind of little flattery, you rush your blood in into the face nicely, and then somebody who's doing that will be a great gun for you. It's not pessimism. The question is, what I feel, the true religion to me is when you look through you, to you, in you, and work upon that rather than outer things. Outer things I'm not shunning. I'm not against. I'm repeating. I'm not dogmatically against dogma. But at the same time, I know that's not the religion. You think if this ashram wasn't there, I was preaching another tree, would not be still a preaching? Probably more so. And then they think that we are dependent upon the accountants and typists and the mechanics and the construction people and the photographer or the publisher or something. It's only because we are here in this building, therefore we are building the building. If I was under the tree, we wouldn't be building the building. It would make no difference. True religion lies where, therefore? If we all believe, even poetically and as well as practically, if the heart is a temple in everybody in which many believe religiously, within everybody resides a temple of heart, we have heard this, poetry apart, realistically. What do we need then? In the temple, what's the main figure? The idol, the image. In our heart, if God is established, that's the temple. Other temples we build are not, it's immaterial.
To have them also is all right, but not to have them would be no missing. But if they are the mammon they are established, which is in the form of money, or an ego, or position loving, or power, or just jerk, that he or she feels in my heart something is there, full. I say, what is the diagram? It's an abstract art. No more formal, traditional form of God idol in my heart's chamber. I say, what is it then? It's an abstract design. I say, can it be readable something? Yeah, it's a jerk. I said, that's your God of the chamber. Being quite satisfied being a weird and jerk. Even if you destroy all the temples, it doesn't matter. I don't mean just demolish. Not in a negative form, I'm saying. But if you establish within the heart of your temple of your heart, that will be self-sufficient. That's exactly the aim of the outer temple, actually. The whole philosophy of temple and idols outside your body was created in order to remind you, establish that thing within you. So is the guru. Outer guru comes to you to awaken your guru within you, master within you, God within you. Otherwise, why would Jesus say, kingdom of God is within you? He could have been easily exploiting, not telling you that, that I am the only king of kings and God of heaven, and you know, you're nothing. I don't think any religion would have been short of being a religion had he not said, supposing the kingdom of God is within you, still would be all right, the religion. But he was honest. He could have easily exploited us by showing miracles, few lepers being healed, and the ghost went out of the young man and saving the one harlot woman, and you know, whatever he did. Doing alone those things and telling you kingdom of God is not within you would have still remained the true religion. I tell you frankly. Nobody would have disbelieved him. The miracles speak more than words, always. Therefore, some people, just some great guns don't do miracles. That if you do believe the truth, you'll believe without miracles even. If you don't, that's your problem. Okay, let's put it quite reverse. Even if he said kingdom of God is within everybody, what did we do about it in 2,000 years? How many kingdoms you have seen being built that way? Whose kingdom of heaven has exposed or manifested? Maybe St. Francis once said to somebody, few names celebrated. Beyond that, who? And if you had not said this kingdom of God is within you, the world wouldn't be poorer. That's the point. You and me again, we come back to. Is your religion within you, your kingdom of God within you, your practices which make you prepared for the adverse and challenging situations? There's a bank balance, that reserve fund which is helpful to you at that time. Something you push for the rainy season. It's not building a temple for God and being false to him or untruthful to him, defeats the whole purpose. And if you did build the temple of God within your heart, then the life will change anyway. Whichever way our mind is intoxicated with something, is an ego trip, or is a perversion, or is a greed, or attachment, is jealousy, or is enmity, or is it selfishness, or is narrow-mindedness, or egos, any negative form of the mind will cripple it. You make it intoxicated in certain particular one thing or two things more. And that's lunacy, as some person called it. Oh, I just one thing left, position mongering. I said, that's what you're intoxicated with.
How can you make your God established in the heart with all the time loving your position or greed or attachment or selfishness or whatever? How can you make both God and mammon live together? I'm using very traditional language. Can't. Cannot God and mammon coexist? I have never heard about it. If you know how to do it, please show us. Is it as if you're trying to make truth and untruthfulness reside side by side? How can you do that? One negates the other. How can you make light and darkness just live side by side? It sounds like great brotherhood between the good and evil, but it doesn't happen that. It's just not possible. You're trying to be truthful and untruthful coexistently. Sounds a great phrase, but it just doesn't work that way. I love you, I hate you. Now how can you do that? When you hate, you don't love. Is it okay sometimes to hate you? You know, it's not okay, but if you want to hate, that's up to you. Is it okay sometimes to be selfish? I say, you have a right to be selfish, but it's not okay. But is it wrong something to be myself? No. Take the responsibility, be yourself, that's fine. But don't throw it on others. That's a form of morality. That way, that's why we have reduced ourselves in whole one day and night, how much we are with God, your kingdom, your truth. How much of the time, sincerely, honestly, realistically, you are with Him for day and night? Not worshipping alone, not waving the lights, not reading the book alone, not singing, not poetry, not dancing. How much inside you are with your spirit the day and night? How much time, realistically? Then you will see how much we are with Him or for Him. And how much then therefore you're something else. That'll prove therefore, why therefore when somebody is exposing me or somebody is trying to tell me the truth, reality facing, why I shudder therefore, because there's so much there which would be unacceptable if I shudder. Therefore avoid it. Therefore even get hostile to the person who is telling me something. And that's how Jesus got into trouble, boy. It's just these few little things, not many, in 3 years. Then he threw the tables of money changers and told them he can build the temple destroyed in 3 days. And few things only he said. And yes, that he's saying he's a king of Jews or something like that. Everybody knew he wasn't sitting on the throne. He didn't have soldiers, military. He didn't usurp anybody's kingdom. They couldn't stand it because there was so much hollow garbage inside them, they didn't want to be exposed. Had he said 7 more things, boy, they would have been finished. It's exactly the case that when we search in our own mind in quiet times, when we sit in meditation, that's why our mind doesn't go to sadhana much, the practices, because there's not much good to see inside. Because how can you in meditation not face yourself? So if you avoid facing yourself, you're not meditating properly. So meditation is no good. If you're meditating nicely, you have to see your mind, whatever it is, good or bad. And then you see so much is there. And then you'll see, why am I blaming other 10 people? I've got so much here to do. Then we, of course, started philanthropy and then shielding where we attached, getting them to go, I don't want to go, let her go. We create all those philosophies. It's a pinpointed path. Please understand. Prophets may be too frank. The truth is truth. How could they be otherwise? Rama acted in his own way, Krishna in his own way, Buddha, Jesus, and Moses, and many other ones, saints and holy people. They may be, relatively speaking, more frank than you and me.
But truth is truth. As a matter of fact, as you compare Rolfing to massage, for example, the Frank actually telling the truth does more good if we accept that way than if they were hidingly saying you, indicatingly some things as to whether you did it or not, because then you can avoid easily. Actually, being frank is therefore much better, but then our minds do not understand it. Our mind wants to be pampered. And if you tell that way, then minds are satisfied for the time being only. But the truth is truth. You can't hide it. Of course, each prophet worked in different ways, according to situation and according to the times and the peoples that time. But reality is reality. Those who stand by the truth and reality can meditate best. The mind will not waver because there's one pole star, the beacon light of the truth before them, and they can easily pinpoint their mind on it. But if the mind is slipping out of the truth and the reality from the focus, then mind will waver in meditation also. It won't stay. It loses faith, it loses devotion, it loses focus. That's how it happens to many. Then the insincerity creeps in, dishonesty creeps in. Then it goes down and down and down. It looks natural, but it's a fall. So there's one upward trend, one is downward trend. Those one go upward and ascend. Has to be truthful, honest, devoted, focused, face their mind. Either as a warrior or as a humble servant, either way, they will be eligible for ascendance. Those who are selfish, not face their mind and narrow and quite perverted, will go downward, be more miserable in any way. It's not a punishment, that's the way it happens. They couldn't ascend, they could only descend. It's not something you and I choose to do, but something that you and I think is right. It's truthful. Escapism or running away from battlefield, everybody knows, doesn't pay either. Those are called cowards. I know I'm coward, I accept to be coward, so then they never ended running away. It's not the answer. And I again repeat, what prophets have told us and will be telling us is not for just for few, it's for everybody. It is all possible for every one of us, those who choose to do. It's no use false humility. I must say this point too. Many afterwards hearing this and reading such things may come in just to show humility. They condemn themselves right and left, whether it applies to them or not. That's a false humility. That also, you know, is more dangerous than those who deny. If I had to choose between proud one and the false humble one, I'll choose proud one. At least he's honestly proud. And the other one is not honestly humble. At least proud is exposed. Okay, you have seen, this is it. You can deal with it. But with a false humble, how can you deal with it? If you deal with a false humble person as being a false person, how would you deal? It's honesty pays its own reward. If you're honestly brash, at least if somebody can slap you. You know what I'm saying? But if you're dishonestly humble, what can another one do? Either way. He can't slap you, he can't accept it. Therefore, it's better to be bad than good. That's not what I mean. Honesty is its own reward. If you tell your client this commodity, you're showing sample for ordering, that this works for some, doesn't work for some others, he's not going to buy it. He may be because one of those for whom it doesn't work. Then what? You have to say this works for everybody. So far it has never failed anyone. You have to say that.
modern publicity, in modern etiquette, modern courtesy, you had to be false in order to please, but that doesn't please eventually because not the truth. Truth wins, nothing else. Ultimately, truth prevails. Whatever else we did or said or did not say won't prove anything. Ultimately, truth by itself prevails. Not but what I said, what I promised or wrote or whatever. God will judge us this way, what we are. Not what we said and did and accomplished or not accomplished. He'll see you and me as you and I are. Be sure. And there's too frank a judgment. But if you are to do that every time with everybody at every situation, it won't work. At least not in the modern society. They'll say, God also, you keep outside, start your work. You created the world, you did the job. Now keep aside. It's we now, we will do it. We know better than you. We are, of course, here. You're not you, God. God, you are in heaven. We are here, down to the earth, practical. We know our situation. You created, that's one thing. You knew that. But here, how to behave is not your job, God. Leave us alone. Isn't that what we are doing, modern people? We don't say in so much great language, but don't we mean it? You just bless us, Guruji. We'll do everything for you. You just say, but leave me alone, what I am doing, you know? Isn't that there also, I'm doing your job, Guruji? Am I not doing something I'm supposed to do? How would you know our situation? You are ascetic mendicant. How do you know our day-to-day affairs? Isn't that my practical way of doing things? And moreover, one more thing, God, Guruji, I don't want to bother you. Shouldn't we actually help you rather than bother you? Leave us alone. It's our karma. We'll do it. And moreover, it's not possible for you to come every place for me and do everything for me. Why should you do that anyway? I happen to know my situation, God. Why should you trouble yourself? What if Guruji say, or God says, but you call me for what then? What did you call me for? Oh, yeah. Well, you know, I had prepared a nice casserole today. I thought to share with you, God. I mean, he just comes to eat with us, that's all. Okay. But rest is my duty. You see, this is a blasphemy in the name of religion. Is God a present in our life to life, every situation, every vicissitudes? And we make that as a religious life. It has to be false in the modern civilization in order to convince. It has to be false. It has to be surfaced, even to be guilt-ridden, in order to be convincing. It has to meet with our valuation, in other words. Not in its true valuation, doesn't matter. It has to meet with our valuation, the way we see, the way we live. If it fits into that, then it's a religion. If it doesn't fit, it's not practical. Discard it. God or religion has to fit with our circumstances, not we with that. If we are in our offices working, God has to wait till you are out of 5 p.m. or 6 p.m. Within that time, you're not free. You have to get a religion which fits in your leisure times. Your busy times cannot fit in with God's, isn't it? That's a modern civilization. Even then, in our leisure of time, where is a leisure of time worth the name which is occupied again for that God anyway? That has other businesses that time. We every time want to fit everything into our curriculum.

time we have, energy we have, is wrong thinking, unreasonable reasons. What we call a spiritual materialism, that they had to fit into modern day today, as we live in, it has fit into that. If it's not, it's traditional, it's wrong, it's absolute. Think it over. And you'll understand why, with the capacity we have, potential we have, ascendance, transcendence, getting into fourth dimension, getting into higher consciousness, getting rid of our problems and miseries, potential we have, why we are not able to do that? With all the other 10, 20, 100 things we can do and we have capacity to do, like in the world, why we are not able to do the other thing? It's okay, you chop the wood and carry water, that's fine. You have capacity to cook, to dress, to tailor, to travel, to communicate, to telephone, to manufacture, and to dance, to sing, to run, to transport, communicate, and to dress, and to fun, to procreate, even, and to so on, and to live. We all, so many 101 things we are capable of doing, we do. Why we don't do the other thing? For which our human birth is the privilege or the instrumentation we have got to release ourselves from the very miseries we cry against, the very ill health, the very pain, or the very disgust of the mind, or very negative side, or dark side of the mind. We don't want it. We are not able to get rid of that. What captures it so much? Or why we give that power to those negativities to capture us? Why we have time with the whole job and business? Not that we shouldn't have. We have every time for the job, hours, and business. Of course we should have. But why we don't have time for other things? High grade things. The time, if it's a 6 a.m. job, we are ready by 5 a.m. If it's 10 o'clock, we will be ready by 9 o'clock. But what if your job is 10 o'clock and 6 o'clock you cannot get up and meditate? But if your job was at 6 o'clock, how would you do that? If your job has more valuation than your own peace, your own happiness, your own health, your own pure consciousness, you're raising the consciousness through practices. And these are the very practices which throughout the day and night will give you strength to face the situations. But if you're lacking basically into the truth and honesty about it, then you won't, can't do anything. Even the practices won't be fruitful if you're not truthful and honest. It's no use thinking that we build up the temples to God or print the scriptures for Him or type for Him or do accounts or correspondence. That alone doesn't constitute religion. That anybody can do, a clerk can do, an officer can do in the office. What's the difference between that and the disciple? Or the initiate and the uninitiate? The only difference is that they honestly practice things. Those are seekers, those are initiates, those who practice. And without truth and honesty, you can't practice. Those are fundamentals. In that, when you clean your mind slowly and slowly, you'll see your other higher consciousness will open, what we are terming today as ascension. You slowly transcend your mind. Of course, many things can be said. But on these great festival days of Easter, Christmas, Guru Purnima, Janmashtami, Buddha Purnima, or birthdays and Shivratri or whatever days, they should remind us, search ourselves, clean ourselves. And one by one thing we can see in our mind to give up, which is not needed. We can work upon even one thing at a time. Okay, I'll be truthful. Or I won't drink anymore. Or I won't hurt anyone. Or I won't be selfish anymore.

Or I'll be kind to others. I'll be compassionate. One by one even you take up. Because all virtues are connected. If you're working upon one virtue at a time, it will breed other virtues being yours. It helps each other. It's not virtues, even vices. They're not isolated, each one. Virtues breed more virtues, vices breed more vices. If you're untruthful, it will breed another selfishness. Selfishness breeds another crime. Crime will breed another thing, like that. Truthfulness will breed another harmlessness. Harmlessness breeds love. Love breeds compassion, so on. These are connected. But if you supposing that each virtue to think which one to begin, and each one looks unsurmountable, truthful, boy, that's too hard. Okay, let me be charitable, oh boy, that I can't do that. And okay, let me be kind, how can I be? I mean, there are so many wicked people. And people take advantage of kindness. And I mean, go on rejecting any virtue. And get fatter and fatter and fatter. At one point you stop eating, you're fat. She doesn't like it. She don't want to hear that. I said, is fatness bothering you? Oh, I'm not happy with it. I said, why don't you stop eating? That's one thing she can't do, only because she's fat. She doesn't want to hear that. You understand what I'm saying? Person who tells the lies a lot, tell, why don't you be truthful? Just be truthful. You tell me anything else. Each one you touch, you tell anything else. This is how the pessimism is born. But it's easy. If you don't take 10 things at a time, take one thing at a time. Deal with it. Whatever that is, it will lead to another virtue. So it's a crime too. If you start drinking a lot, it will breed another thing. You'll see that. Start telling more lies, you'll see it breeds out of the world. Vices also. If you start hiding one thing, you'll start hiding the second thing. Then the third thing will come in the way. You'll start hiding third thing. By the time 10 years are ended, you've hidden 10 things. By that time, you're a robot. You may then cover it up with any courtesies in modern sense. That doesn't pay us. Practices are nothing else than watching your mind. Meditating, praying, repeating the mantra, and then see yourself. Is ugly or pleasant, doesn't matter. Start seeing. But again, in your mind, if you go on only looking to the pleasant side of yours, which is all right too, but for the time being, you're deceiving yourself. There are both sides, so to say. There is a pleasant side always. But if you go on harboring in meditation your pleasant, how great guy I am, again, you're deceiving yourself. Because there are pleasant things in you too. But that's, I always put it, pleasant side is pleasant, don't worry about it, leave it alone. Think about the other side now.

on your agenda, you will do, accept that. You have nothing left for that, no time left, no energy left, no money left for that. That's the last thing. Other priorities you have, hairdressing you have, everything you have. Dresses you have, movies, eating outside, everything you have. For that you have time, money, energy. All other priorities are important. But that. Judge your situation. Believe me, though I've been so frank, but if you believe me, I'm not 25% frank yet. No, 10% I would say. Just see 10% even is too much frankness. I'm saying in a loving way so you're not minding. But I'm sure many of you would not like to hear it. Don't think that miseries and problems are not soluble. You can transcend all your miseries and pain. You can be enlightened. You can ascend. You can be blissful and delightful all the time. If you just do it the way it should be done. Don't think about an ashram and not ashram. Problems are the same, degrees are different. Some in the ashram can be as selfish, as stupid and dull as anybody else. We don't go by the judgment of locations. Judas was in the company of Jesus. Not 1,300 people, just 13. Don't go by the location. You'll see where not only priorities, but who gives the valuation to priorities anyway? Who does? Where all the priorities we want, that's it. Not that we should have no priorities in the worldly sense, but then giving up the heavenly pursuits and not making them as priorities, we are axing our own feet. Because when the misery comes, the pain comes, the pathos comes, the separation, the loss, the death, the decay, the disease, who's going to pay that price? When we can't solve our problem, where should we run to? Even then, many have seen avoid even taking the problem to God, even as if I will solve it or I just go underground it. I mean, approach for the honest solution to God. Many of us avoid even asking for the honest solution of a problem because we want a solution in our own way, not as God would suggest. That becomes a problem. So we avoid asking the right way because it's going to suffer my interests. As an American saying goes, that I want peace on my terms. Even God's advice I want on my own terms, not as He would do. And that's where we don't ask Him. But at what price? Who suffers ultimately? God? He does. Ego feels below its dignity to expose his own miseries. It has become a modern pastime of suppressing those things. It's no way of differentiating modern and old in the sense of demarcation. What I meant by modern, that such surface valuation not deep enough, the superfluous, the showbiz, that's what I'm calling modern. The showbiz culture. And that's what makes us happy for the time being, fleeting moments. And if that costs $50, fine. Showbiz, hippopora. That's good happiness. Their $50 don't mean anything. When we go deeper, we purify, we clean, we see ourselves, we practice. Our love of God increases, so love of fellow beings. We understand that right, true valuation. We don't swerve from the path. We are on the righteous path in justice. We see rightly, we behave rightly, we speak rightly. Our valuation of life changes according to dharma, according to the true valuation. We begin to be enlightened and begin to rise up. Our consciousness begins to open up.
and transcend. This does, transcendence should not be taken, I'm trying to clear this for a few. Transcendence should not mean otherworldly or overworldly or not of this world. That's not what it means. Transcendence simply means a higher consciousness. Again, we live in the world with higher consciousness, with a more open heart, with more wisdom, awakening. We transcend our mind, but at the same time we are conscious beings, we know. That's the meaning behind it. It doesn't take you just fly away from, you know, this world and live somewhere else. It doesn't mean that. Our brains are more opened up. Our brain cells are simply more activated. And we get the potential more awakened according to Kundalini Yoga. So we are better people. Our problems are less. Our miseries are less. I don't think it's only for you, it's for me, I mean everybody. Truth is the same. Whether the Buddha or a common man, truth is the same. Don't think Buddha is exempted from truthfulness, but only because he's Buddha. He's Buddha because he's truthful. The very goal, the enlightenment, the pure consciousness, demanding dissolution of ego, the very ego builds itself up on the qualification of so-called enlightenment. I'm a great gun, I'm a highly spiritual person, I'm this, this, this. Very ego builds up on the spiritual non-attained valuation, which is supposed to dissolve by the very virtues. Ego has this tendency, or the human nature has this tendency of using the same thing which it wants to have for the wrong again things. It has a tendency always. The very man, he will go to forest or ashram or mendigan or Himalayas or Ganga or some other wilderness in order to be enlightened and lose the ego. The very in the ashram they'll build up the ego to have the position, which they are supposed not to actually. Therefore they renounce in order not to have it. Did you understand that? They renounce in order not to have that, but the very thing they are going to achieve there where they have gone in the name of renunciation. The very we go humbly into the chamber of God to confess and admit God what I am. At the very place they begin to again hide. Before the very presence of the Guru, they'll hide again. If you came here for that purpose that you want to be exposed and not hide. But you're doing again in the same name, same thing. Mind is ego, has this tricky business. It's unfortunate, but it's a fact. Mind can create anything you want. Mind has its own jugglery, own reason, and own logic and illogic. Mind has own trickery, cleverness. Why not? It can make look religious if it's not. It can make look non-religious if it is. Truly religious Jesus was proved that time at least condemned as non-religious, no, in a way. Why did he save anybody on Sabbath day, for example? Sabbath day he's supposed not to do and not help anyone. Let those die on Sunday. So if he did it, he's religious. You can prove religious as religious, and any religious materialist you can prove religious if you want to. Mind is mind, it's trickery business. I might have done 10 wrongs, I can still ask you, show me where did I do wrong. I can easily, my vocabulary or eloquence and my overpowering power on you, I can ask you in charging, aggressive manner, show me where I'm wrong, as if I'm challenging you. You'll be dumbfounded. You won't find fault with me. That's how the aggressiveness works. People do that. They'll ask you such an insulting way that you, if you're a good man, you won't fight back. You'll just keep quiet.
If Jesus just looked at Pilate and the other Pharisees, what could he say when they charged him for something very untrue? Many times he didn't reply, he just looked at them and kept quiet. Pilate wanted him to say something to be saved, actually. But he kept quiet. What nonsense can I talk? You don't know this? That all of us have heard me, why didn't I ask them? He did say that. Mind is mind. When you tell somebody aggressively, tell me where am I wrong, he's not going to tell anything. He's covered. And if he tells you, you're going to fight anyway. Am I not better than I used to be? I said, no, I'm asking differently. Why is the problem still? To train up this mind, to tame this mind, to what we call taking this mind out, we need practices. To make it straight and simple, just to make it honest and truthful, just to make it on the focus, just to make it see rightly. Not, I don't know, it's just not right. Hiding can say, I don't know. If you want to hide something, you say, yes, I don't know. Whatever you say will be used against you. So I say, I don't know. I say, you're just hiding, you know it. You just want to be brat, you just want to be position mongering, you're just to be demanding, you're just all loving person. You just want to rule over others, you're just a dominant person. Many dominant emperors came, dictators came, and they went. Nobody ruled this earth yet. As if you're trying to enter the kingdom of heaven, and they're also yet telling God, you keep aside, I'll rule your heaven. And God is not going to do that. And therefore you don't know, you don't understand. You see, the ego can come out in many ways. I have never seen any other devil but ego. It's not a Saturn. I've seen people sacrificing whole heaven for their daughter's sake. A few landscapes, they sacrifice the whole heaven, the nearness of God, just for a few beautiful landscapes, that's all. Basically, we are materialists. Try to think it over. Still, I'm saying this is hardly 10-15% frank things. If I were to be 50 or 70% frank, things will be still different. You like those when I say, but you won't like them. The truly religious is really cut short, straightforward road. There's no habi-jabi in that, meaning there's no haphazard manner. And nobody here or anywhere else is incapable of doing this.

0: side will prove something you've never thought about. Or Gita, for that matter, any religious book. But the straight, simple forward is the straight, simple forward. There's no two views. Simple, straight truthfulness. That you can just sit in quiet, see your mind. Find the time and energy to focus on one something. Pray and meditate. Feel it as a priority of your day and night. Not only just sitting and doing, but honestly doing it. Mean, as you mean business, anything. When you go and meet your client to sell the thing, how you mean it, don't you? That life. When you're selfish, some motive is being purposefully served somewhere, how do you deal with it? How you mean that, that way? If you want to win your client, or if you want to win your lover and beloved, if you want to convince your wife or girlfriend or boyfriend or husband who might be leaving you and you don't want to, how you honestly approach, humble yourself, or accept even false accusations, even riots. Can you do that? Can you sit in with your God in prayer and meditation, do that? This is simple and straight way. The beauty of it all, after having mind, whatever mind might be, have been, when you approach this way, you see it's lifted up. Your God or Guru, it just lifts you up out of it, as if in no time. Lifts your best ascendance. We have experienced this, I won't say otherwise. When I abuse, in a sense of modern something, I say, I criticize, I honestly mean it. But only I don't go in details of proofs and experiences because it will expose the society. I avoid, therefore, going deeper into those things to expose it. What are the department I'll touch? So I don't go into those. But in your own home, in your own mind, in your own family, in your wherever you live in ashram, you see your mind is a fully open book to God, whom on you meditate. You pray, God, make me transcend my mind. Make me straight and simple and truthful. And see if you're not lifted up. It's not difficult. But if you are waiting to finish the ritual so that you can have again dump in some third chakra, dumping more and more toast, that's up to you. Now, it doesn't end there. After toast, there's pumpkin. After pumpkin, there's again carrot cake. Again, okay, end there, then coffee, then again something, and that cheesecake, which is strawberry. I mean, it's just mind doesn't end. Mind is weak, I agree, but we have made it weak now by these things. We'll get up. We can get up. Just avoid your selfishness, that's all. Maybe some straightforward talk. But we have meant in a spiritual path is always a razor's edge, walking bare feet on, is straight. We have to take it simple and truthful. Ascendance, not only because Easter, let me say this thing also. Ascendance, I mean because it relieves you, frees you from all your pains and miseries. It's a simple laziness we can't avoid. 10 years past, a lazy is a lazy person, I've seen. I tell him or her, this is harming you. It's like a termite in your building. It's gnawing your vitality away. And you won't avoid your laziness? I mean, we weaken our mind and then grumble, we can't do it. But pray humbly, go to your God, just bow down, ask yourself. But when you do that, do it honestly. Ask very meaningfully. Then it'll happen. Don't just pray like a parrot, as if underneath holding back. That won't work. As if you're asking God, but as also telling him as if not to tell you. And you do your own thing. This trickery has to go. Well, I think I said much.
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0: I give the import of things as I see it. Okay. Instinct is unconscious behavior. Feelings are not. Instinct are mostly, if not all, an unconscious behaviorism, whereby your certain creature instincts arise out of you because you are certain species. Let's say we are human beings, or in us there is some part of animal, some part. And there's some part of Stone Age in us too. There are three categories: stone, animal, man, or human being. But in the broader distinction, these, as we would call it, would be underworld, that is below the human being and divine. But let's first take the first category. The stone, the animal, and the man. What happened? With each species, there are particular instincts. There are instincts of survival, there are instincts of appetites, and so on. These are mostly unconscious behavior patterns in every creature in which you are residing. You're not totally human being now. Some are human being, some are animal too, and some are under that. So those make arise those instincts. When those come out, mind generally likes them. Generally speaking, uncultured, untrained mind generally likes the instinctive world because they're so spontaneous, so-called spontaneous. They're so effortless, therefore they're attractive, and they're so easy to lure us that normally we get the creatures of instincts. But that is called, in spiritual language, unconsciousness, ignorance, that we then don't know what we are doing. The instinct makes us do it. But when you begin to feel, then you are becoming a human being. There's higher species than other two. And feelings you cannot have unconsciously. Emotionalism can be unconscious, but not feelings. At that time you're more conscious, or if I were to use the technical language, your fourth chakra gets opened up in feelings. In instinct, you are still at second or third chakra, if you know these distinctions. So feelings are more conscious behaviorism, and instinct is unconscious behaviorism.
1: Is instinct and using an instinct the same as desire?
0: Part of it, but not necessarily. All desires are not necessarily instinctive. Let me give an example. There are basic certain instincts like of survival. Like we feel hungry, we feel thirsty, we need oxygen, sex, so things like that. These are called basic instincts. But desires necessarily, these are also desires, but also beyond it also. That beyond instinctive behaviorism, you could desire anything else which you don't need even. Meaning, you could desire, let's say, 10 houses, for example, to build in 10 cities. That's not instinct. So desire transcends instincts too, though instincts are also desires, but those are creature habits. So desire can go beyond anything. You could would like to reach other galaxy, for example. That is desire. We wouldn't call it instinct. Neither. Love is higher than both. As I might say, feelings are higher than emotions. Even that's not right, because feelings are, loss of balance in feelings is emotion, okay. Love is again beyond it. How? Love comes, again using the technical language, from the fifth chakra. Or, in other words, is more a soul force. Love comes from soul, feelings come from heart. And emotions come from eat, drink, and make merry chakra. It's third. So, now, technicalities are hard. Feelings purify you. Feelings purify you. Love manifests or emanates from the soul. Therefore, the soulmate, or whatever you call it, is on a more loving, stage. Whereas feelings on the lower. Therefore, in feelings, you see sometimes you have feelings, sometimes you don't have. And the hearts are dry, cool, and then they are loving, you know, you call it loving good. So feelings can have the relative plane of going up and down. But love directly comes from the soul. It's higher. Now, it could be in a human plane, on a human species as we are, love could percolate through feelings. Now, when that happens, normally we call it love. Because in a human language, often, or in 99.9% cases, is the feelings when you feel somebody loves you. But if somebody will love you without feelings, if that were possible, and it is possible, you will feel it. But therefore, you will, may say, he or she doesn't love you. It's a kind of, let's say, and extend the idea, God loves us. But in feelings we see nowhere God loves us, you know, we don't feel it. But we believe God loves us. And if he does, which we shouldn't doubt, if he's existent, he must love us. And if he loves us, we don't feel it. You see the point now? Now, when love does not percolate through feelings, we many times think that such and such person or a God doesn't love us. In other words, love doesn't depend upon feelings. But on a human plane, love has to, in relationships, percolate through feelings in order to let you know that he loves you in some other way. So, love is higher than feelings. And there is unconditional love again, which of course means love though. In that feelings have not a great part. It percolates like compassion. In the divine personages, realized souls, higher yogis, mystics, holy people, their love you don't feel, but their compassion comes at that. Compassion of divine people is as good as feelings in human beings. Why? There's a major secret in this. In the human plane, the feelings have belonging to and possessive sense. Unless you feel belonging to or possessive, or you feel security in somebody's feelings and love, you won't feel it. In the divine personages, there's no belonging to and possessive love. Therefore, you get impersonal love, which comes out as compassion. Therefore, that doesn't create personal relationships. But on the human plane, it does. So when we get habituated and used to get personal feelings, personal belonging to possessive, you know, attention, in the impersonal love, these don't play the part, but that's rare. But true meaning of love is this, that doesn't possess, doesn't belong to. Whatever we call on the human plane belonging to possessive, and that's love, those are simply feelings. And therefore it has hazards, you know. It often is not satisfying. Those feelings are not as satisfying as love of the prophets, love of the realized souls, for example. Live ages. And we feel it even after they have gone away, a century before. But these other feelings, they don't feel it. Only because they transcend the fourth chakra. Their love is from fifth to the human beings. And again, if you don't mind these technicalities, that they act from the soul area, S-O-U-L. They work from the soul area, but we, when we see them from our end, looks like not impersonal. To us, it looks personal to everyone, as if Krishna loves everyone. Now, from his end, when you see, he's loving all, he's not loving everyone. Language, semantics again. Their love is so all-pervading that you feel individually though. But they are not loving you individually. Now, don't get horrified, okay? Even if I give you tricks, you are not going to remember it tomorrow, I'm sure. He wants attention, you know? He wants attention. And if Krishna was to give him attention, Krishna or Christ or whatever, where will others go? Others will be bankrupt or what? They love all. From this end, therefore we say, love is liberating. Feelings are not necessarily so. Feelings purify you, but they are not necessarily liberating directly. When you come to direct love, you'll always be with it, full. Feelings can go up and down. If the purpose selfishness served, feelings are opening up. If that's not served, feelings will be squeezed and they get cold. You know, so feelings have their what you call the bright side and the dark side. But in love, there are not two sides at all. It's directly come from the soul. It's impersonal. At the same time, it includes all. That's the love we really are hungry after, always. Why? Because feelings is not there. If it were so, and feelings that was love, as we are talking about, then all would be satisfied, the hunger would be appeased. But the love, hunger, is not appeased in all the millions of people, only because they are hungry after it, but they are not getting it yet, or not giving, rather, I would say that. They are not giving it yet. They are giving feelings. As soon as purpose is not served, feelings go back, retreat. They somehow retard back and heart gets kind of cold. In love, it is not so. It's a liberating force, and in all circumstances it remains. Our hunger for love will never cease, even if we had all the feelings opened up, you know, into a very primal therapy type. And all the feelings get, supposing at the most, full exposition. Even then, we won't be satisfied. Because the liberation which love creates is not that high, a lower degree. It is from very high chakras. Till we get that, I mean, the time we'll get that love expressed in a proper form, then you will see that you'll say that you're satisfied. Your hunger for that will be appeased. It does not, love does not feed or depend upon other ingredients like belonging to possessive or feelings, you know, all that kind of creature comforts. It does not depend, though we do imagine as if love does so many things. It's not so. It's unalloyed, very pure, liberating something. That love actually we are seeking, though we all don't understand what is love. We do want it, or we do want to give, or want to have. Well, many are busy for having it, not giving it, but that's a problem, and the problem again. And everybody wants to get it. Who will give it? I don't know, only prophets. Now, till then you won't get satisfaction also, even if you call this love what you are exercising. So feelings purify you, love liberates you. Instinct binds you, makes you unconscious. Emotions disturb you, dissipate you, distract you, disappoint you, depress you, sooner or later, inevitably.
1: Are there different kinds of loving relationships that we can have with Krishna?
0: Right.
1: If there are, how do we pursue those?
0: You choose which one you like, if Krishna approves of course. Yeah. It's not one-sided. You know, love has to be both-sided, no, all-sided. Major classification has been five kinds. But you could choose any. Major are five relationships with Krishna or God or Christ, whatever. I use the word Krishna because his play was manifold manifested. He wasn't in one renunciation only. He was many-sided. So therefore we say he could provide all the relationships or satisfaction to all the relationships. That is real inner philosophy of the word Krishna, who could satisfy all the kinds of relationships and capably. However, the classification is about five major. I'll see if I remember those. One is the child and parents, child and mother or child as father. And one is master and servant or master and devotee. Third is a friendship, friend and friend. Fourth, which for fifth I'm forgetting, but this is the fifth actually, which is lover and beloved. And fifth one. This lover and beloved is the fifth one. The fourth one is what they call Samya Shanta. That is the sage-like silence into within you. That where Krishna is within you in silence of yours, this is the fifth. Somehow the Krishnaites, if I call them, have called this lover-beloved relationship with Krishna or God the highest for one reason. And I don't think they're wrong in that way. In all other relationships, there is some kind of distinction, even little, or not high and low, or small fraction of fear, of some of the other kind. Only in the lover and beloved, there are equanimity, equality, and union. Now by this, it should not mean that all of the four are inferiors. We choose according to our temperament. If I say lover and beloved relationship is the best, doesn't mean let's strive for that. Please, you will make a mistake if you understand it this way. Simply according to your temperament, you have to choose one of these five. You have to, meaning you will anyway. If by nature you mean to call God as Father in heaven, you know, that's okay. If I were to teach Christians that make your God as your lover or beloved, it may not suit everybody. Only it may suit some nuns in the monastery, for whom only Jesus was the only husband left. And like that, for them God is lover or beloved. To some is Father. People are saints like Ramakrishna, to them God is Divine Mother. And to some like Arjun in Gita, those who read it, Krishna's nephew, and was a friend, and so on. And to Radha, Krishna was lover, beloved, and there it gets human. Now, I'm distinguishing this, but at the same time I'm emphasizing this point, that this does not mean that one relationship is superior to some others. We only choose according to our temperament. And we choose according to our natural disposition. That will be the best relationship for that one. That God will be only available to you through your natural relationship, not by copying somebody else. You know, if supposing Radha was a good beloved of Krishna, therefore somebody else, Mr. X, also would have thought to be beloved of Krishna, only because to be near may not serve the purpose. On the contrary, we have to choose if God is naturally to you as a father or a mother or a brother or a sister, a friend, a master, and so on. That will be your best way. Am I clear? The choose according to your natural what you feel. And but now, again, there are discrepancies in this. I've seen some exceptional cases, though, that they go on changing every few days, relationship with God. If it didn't, 3 days, he didn't come as a friend or a father or a mother or a brother, they go on changing. They see somebody else, devotee of God, very high in certain other relationship, they begin to copy them. They go on changing the relationship. I think God gets tired of such kind of things. Well, because, I mean, he might say, I may be wrong on this, he might say, you're not decided, what can I do? In which form I should come to you? You're not decided. One day you're calling me father, and then the master, the third, the mother, for the son, for the kind of something, income tax collector. In which form should I come? Should I come to you as a thief, or as a master, or a holy man, or having 20 wives, or having being a king, or how do you want it? Ultimately, any relationship will serve the purpose. If you stick to that particular relationship, if it's according to your natural disposition, it may be in the beginning sometimes that we are not sure what relationship we have with God. Sometimes. But that's in the beginning allowed a choice. Like you go to the school, but as soon as you finish the senior high school and you're about to go to college, you have to decide what subjects you are going to now sort out. In the beginning, it's allowed a shift of relationships from time to time for some time. But sooner or later, we should decide the way we want him to come to us. And we must stick on that faith and devotion. Whatever others might be doing in whichever relationship, we shouldn't bother about it, because that's up to God to fulfill all of us, and that's what he does. Now, let's use Krishna for example here, that he fulfills all in the way, if our particular relationship, we are sincere and genuine about that relationship. And fulfillment is this: reaching him, loving him, becoming one with him, or even two, but near him, is what is called fulfillment. Not just worshipping Him or believing that He is my father or mother only, but when you get near Him in that direction, that's called fulfillment. It's not so much physical nearness, which is also counted when they take the body though, but if God in heaven is not so much physical, but when they come as Jesus or a Krishna or a Buddha, then that becomes physical nearness, also becomes what they call samipya, Sanskrit language, that you are then in Golokdham, that is, you are in the domain of divine, provided you are that open, provided you are not sheltering yourself within the mask of ego, provided you are not shielding yourself with the garb of ego. Otherwise, you are in the divine domain mirror. It's an ego which creates a shield which doesn't allow you to create or establish the relationship with Him. In other words, starting the relationship with Him means the ego has to drop. Whichever relation you choose, even as a father or mother or friend or a master or a lover or beloved, ego has no play. As soon as you bring in ego, the relationship is cut off, or at least it gets weakened. Therefore, in whichever relationship, ego has to drop, and that's called the nearness of God, or coming into divine domain. If you maintain your ego and also call Him father, mother, or master, or whatever, it will have no meaning. This which shield we create around us becomes an insulation against the God's touch. Relationship means where you are breaking that insulation. When you do that, then you are in the divine domain. Whatever the relationship be. Ultimately, beyond all these five relationships, there's one thing. There's oneness with Him, which has no name of any relationship. There, neither He's a father, mother, or lover, beloved, or master, or whatever. That becomes one as He is, that you become so. That's ultimate, pure Vedanta, but that's beyond relationships. But these relationships carry you forward into purity, and then into nearness of God so much, that ultimately the longing grows at that end to be one with Him, which has no name of relationship, or it is all relationships. So there, God is your mother, father, your God, your master, your spirit, your companion, your lover and beloved. He's everything for you in that one. But that's the acme. But that's also after you have fulfilled the relationships in a very sincere way, very honest way, very pure way, and very egoless way. Have you heard of this word before?
2: Oh, yeah.
0: Yeah. How would you describe it? Let me see first what you understand by it.
2: I don't know how to describe it.
0: No. Let's see.
2: Having to do with the way you perceive yourself.
0: Okay, one, yes.
2: The feeling that you have control of your mind.
0: Fine, yeah, okay, nice, yes.
2: I'm not sure.
0: No, these are right. Okay, let's go a little deeper. What essentially ego means. It means any entity you feel yourself or believe yourself, which has a separate personality, is called ego. Whether it's individual or a nation or a denomination or an institution or a world or a galaxy. Let's say this. You do believe you're a woman. Now, ego doesn't mean bad necessarily. It could be good and bad, both. Whichever. Let's say you believe you're a woman. I'm giving a little deeper meaning. which is on this plane of human label, nothing wrong with it. It's true. You're a woman.

0: territoriality you belong to. You know what I mean? It's called national ego. Okay, you are a Christian or whatever you are, or a Jewish. Now, again, you're limiting your personality with a certain grouping that you are this, I am this, but not that, the God, the light, the divine, the universal, the limitless, the cosmic. You see that difference? Wherever you put any limit on your conceptions or understanding creates ego up to that territory. Is that clear now? Yeah. Now, bigger the ego, more the territory you have. You understand? But still, in comparison to the limitless, cosmic, universal, divine, infinite, you are still an ego trip. Even if you say you belong to this world, it's a world ego, global ego. If you say you belong to this solar system, it will be solar system ego. If you say in particular this M18 galaxy you belong to, then you'll be that galactic ego. You see the point. Now you may expand the ego though, to any universe. Coming back to the starting point as individual, that's the least ego you have. As individual, me. Now, I might kind of expand a little this. This is actually the cause. The ego is the cause of all the strifes and miseries and tensions and all kinds of pains and aches in the world. How? Just one example. You are individual, I'm individual, so-and-so is individual. In home, let's say husband and wife. When they fight with each other over a certain point, what are they actually saying to each other? They are saying, this is the way I look at it, this is the way I like it. And he or she said, this is the way I like it, this is the way I look at it. And then we go on writing with two outlooks and two views and two likes and dislikes. What happens? Actually, what is the underlying important point? Are they not both trying to hold on to their personality, in short, to their respective egos? This is the cause of the strifes. Outside it may seem a dish is the cause, or a towel is a cause, or a child is a cause, or a food is a cause, or money or job is a cause. But actually ego is fighting the ego. In other words, as soon as you're putting limits on yourself meaning your consciousness, as soon as you're putting the limits on your consciousness, you're bound to make it in a certain limited ego and is bound to fight with something else. Clash, I mean, friction. So therefore, ego is a limitation. And how would you drop it? You wouldn't drop it by cutting your body into pieces. You can't, you don't have to die or cut your body into 20 pieces in order that ego to be finished, no. Ego is conception. In your consciousness, you are putting limits. That's ego. When we say be egoless, we are simply meaning liberate your consciousness from any barriers. Am I clear? And that will lead you to bliss.
1: My next question is how do you do that?
0: Though in the normal day-to-day life, you know, it's hard to do this way because people think it takes a long time to be egoless. Till then, what shall we do? Okay, till then I say you create a religion. Something do's and don'ts. Be good, don't be bad, don't harm anyone, you know, try to help anyone if you can, at least don't harm, don't be selfish, you know. And we create ethics in between. How will you live otherwise? You can't live with demons and devils all the time. You have to live with a good man and good person, so it's that religion. Religion teaches you how to be good, but that doesn't teach you how to be egoless. The point is, if any human being were taught in the society just to be egoless, it's a far-fetched idea. It's not practical in the world, you see. It seems to us that way. It's not practical. How can we be egoless and act? But the whole idea is that because you have ego, therefore there are problems. It's in society alone, it's in the human life alone that you could be egoless, and that's the only solution. There's no other solution. If it seems difficult, only because we have not attempted it, because that's the last point in our agenda. We think we'll drop the ego at the end. Whereas the whole idea is to drop it in the beginning only. This fallacy, or called perversion of consciousness, in other words called unconsciousness,

ignorance is the root cause of all miseries, this perversion or introversion of the consciousness. This is called from this end of the binocular ego, from that side of the binocular we call cosmic. If you look at from this angle, ego to give up is very difficult. If you look at from that angle, that's the only thing you can do and you will have to do. If you want the joy, expansion, satisfaction, no frictions, then drop the ego. Now you might say, easy said. Well, I would say, yes, easy said, difficult to do, but I'm not saying difficult to do only because of one thing. In my humble opinion, that's the only thing possible we could do. Anything else we are trying to attempt is going to be failures. If not today, then tomorrow. Tell me one example in anybody's life. You have seen before your grandparents or now, in your own life experiences. If anything has really, really fulfilled in your life, one thing only, you tell me. Anybody. And it won't. Because you are trying to get satisfaction and fulfillment through the instrumentation of ego, and which is fallacy and contradiction. If anything is possible in the world, it's just to drop the ego. Anything else is impossible to me. You can't grasp anything in your life as you wish to. You haven't. If you go deeper, to drop the ego is the easiest thing. Anything else is impossible. Why? The limitations and the barriers you have created on your own consciousness are the things possible to be removed. What else you will make it possible within those limitations? Limitations cannot give you unbound love, okay? Logic. Limitations cannot give you unbound joy. Limitations cannot give you unbound freedom. Limitations on your consciousness cannot give you unbound wisdom. Sounds logical. Then, if we come down basic to the day-to-day life, stark, cold, hard life, dining table, bedroom, and the bathrooms, there, what are we applying? We are applying egos at the yardstick of getting the joy, peace, and satisfaction, and love, and harmony, and get-together. Are we not contradicting the very term? Should we start with egolessness or end with egolessness? If egolessness to attempt or to achieve is very difficult, it can only be done by a few mystics. That's what we believe or have been believing, has solved no problems. Let's start from the other point, that the barriers or limitations are our consciousness, meaning ego, because we've created that we've created all miseries and problems. Avoidance of those limitations will give us joy again and wisdom. Why it is difficult? Wrong thinking could lead us to wrong conclusions. And that's what it has done. In spite of the abundance of rationality, we have not solved our problems. That's a proof. Because perversion of thinking is not the solution. It has to be right thinking in the right direction. That the things which have created miseries and problems mean the removal of those things will be removal of the miseries and pain. If you judge yourself, you'll see that any time you have a clash with anyone, you'll see that ego trip. It's not a hateful thing, but at the same time it's a block. Is a limitation, is a barrier on your consciousness. If you judge yourself just individually, not in relationship to your husband or a wife or a brother or a sister, just judge yourself, you will see that any friction and rubbing anywhere you are observing is due to your ego. Don't you say, what I want, what I like, that's what me? This creates a whole problem. You don't have the whole conscious outlook. If you remove the barriers, you will have a fully conscious outlook. It's not called outlook, though, just for want of a better word. The fully conscious, vision will not make you feel any friction anywhere.
So the solution is not thinking. Solution is removing the barriers on our consciousnesses, which in turn, these barriers on consciousness in turn create selfishness. The selfishness is a direct product of ego. To preserve itself. Otherwise, selfishness has no utility in our life, actually. Without selfishness, as if we would not survive, is a wrong, fallacious thinking of a human being. Otherwise, it's very clear that the very preservative tendency of the ego percolated through selfishness thickens the same limitations. And this is what does create all problems. We're talking about the solution. It's not a psychological approach. It's a realistic approach if we do understand what is ego, what is egolessness. What is me and what is God? What is being individual or a national person, a religious person, and what is cosmic and universal? What is the difference between me and God? This is the whole difference. Me is ego, God is everywhere. Me has limitations, God hasn't. Me wants to love, wants to be loved, doesn't get that. God always loves, gives love. Me knows a little bit, not much. In other words, knows nothing. And God knows everything. You see where the difference is. Me has pleasure and pain, sometimes up and sometimes down. God is always blissful. This is only because me is limited, God is unlimited. That unlimited consciousness is always around us, in us, everywhere, for everyone. But when you put a shield around you, a mask around you, an ego trip, I'm this, I'm this, I'm not this, I'm not this, I want this, I don't want this, I like this, I don't like this, this is what I can do at this moment. With a beautiful honesty in it though, but it's very fallacious. I can only that, do this much what I can do now, no? I say, yeah, now even you can do everything. You don't have to wait 10 years for that, if you want to. You can do nothing. Now I can start only where I am. Actually, it's not an honest reply. What we mean to say that time, this is the thing I want to do now. Not I could do alone. But ego, self-preservative people, you know, yeah, it rots. Yeah, it does. And gets acidic. You like it, pickle. Tastes well. If it wouldn't, it would be bland. Egolessness is not bland, it's blissful. It may not have many colors, but it has that color which will satisfy you all the time at all places. It has no name. Nearest words are love, wisdom, peace, beauty. What else? Nearest names, otherwise it has no name. It's fully satisfying, expressing love. Ego, when we hatch on, or rather clutch to, partly it is due to habits, but mostly due to ignorance, created by ego again. You see, ego must create ignorance to preserve itself. How else could it exist? You have to hide your face inside the blanket in order not to see. If you don't want to see, don't peep out your eyes from the blanket. Naturally, then you say, I don't see, it's all dark. Naturally, you have to preserve that. Ego, therefore, mostly creates the ignorance to shield itself, saying, I don't know, as if to create an excuse, fair excuse, to justify the ego's existence. But any excuse, fair or unfair, is excuse, not a solution. Excuse, even fair excuse, is not a solution, it's an excuse. And therefore, any excuse does not give us solution. Any excuse. It can save you that time skin only, but that I doubt also. Otherwise, no solution. The ego
is both good and bad. Okay? A bad person is bad ego, a good person is good ego. But both are egos, in the sense that they are limited beings. This limited being is called ego, okay? When you'll be total being, what the normal language now you say holistic, integrated being. When you'll be that unlimited being that's being conscious, you'll be egoless.

0: Losing the unlimited personality is the cause of all pains. Whatever else are the reasons we might give, sociological or psychological or legal or whatnot, I think is lame excuse. We might have not arrived at this conclusion in our lives, but I'm sure this will be the solution. That one day when you will decide that the cause of all your ignorance, all your pains, all your separations, all your misunderstandings, all your ignorance, is the separation, the cause of that, that is limited and unlimited, individual and that, universal, these barriers. The day you will drop these, you will find all of a sudden solution to everything. Not only solutions of the problems on earth are in your life, that's very actually byproduct, but beyond that, that your own wisdom, your own light, your own inner heritage will shine. You will know yourself. So long ego is there, you won't know who you are. Even if you try to understand or learn or reach all the galaxies, you won't know. I'm not trying to criticize science. Many of you know I love science. And many of you know that I love these spaceships and going into other galaxies. I like them not to stop that research and spend billions of dollars. I like it. I'm for it, but even then I tell you, ask any one astronaut who has been there if he knows who he is. If he has learned a lot by which he has solved his problems. What I mean is, ego could project anything up to other universes through black hole and then quasars and then whatever. You could project, ego could project into the billions of light years. Still, you would not say you know it. This is my humble submission. Therefore, you shouldn't do those things. I'm not saying that. I can do those things because that's expanding your consciousness in some way at least. But to know yourself, you have to drop the simple factor. There you are. If you could drop your ego. In your dining room, when your wife is really blaming you, fighting, honey, you don't come home in time and help my work. You're doing 10 things outside, but when I need some at home, you're not cooperating with me. Just remind yourself quietly inside in a second, not me, God, thou. There will be a time that that wife will stop throwing fire at you. So you will be Socrates. What did Socrates do? If she would bring fire, he would bring buckets of fire, water. That's Socrates, that's wisdom. You bring something counter which will solve it, not enhance it. You don't add fuel to the fire. You bring water to the fire. That's egolessness. Where you know how to yield, where you know how at what time get out of the stage. Where you know your acting is over and you can step down the stage, you'll be a wise man. Where you will know how to yield, how to give up, how to let go, how not to assert, how not to stay stubborn like an ass over one's likes and dislikes. Where you think that's your fundamental right of human species. And spiritualists have said that's ego trip. What is human right? Can you explain, anybody among you? What's human right? And is it only you or I have the human right and not other human beings? Explain, what is human right? It's a challenge to all psychologists. They can't define it. What is human right? Don't we mean by human right the way I want to? And does not that create problems? It's a fallacy again. to feel any human right, but learn to yield, let go, to love, to lose. Learn to lose for others' sake. You'll gain much joy. There are situations I know, trying situations where probably this won't seem practical. Now, I wouldn't say all this as a lecture only if it had not worked in my life. It's working day to day. I let go, I yield, and karmas go back on their head like a bat. I'm free. I don't lose.
1: Is human right not a form of instinct, perhaps?
0: I think so.
1: Is it our right to survive?
0: Instinctively, yes, but at what cost? That's the whole question. That's what I mean. That are we thinking about me only then? Not all are human beings? This is what I'm trying to say. If you're thinking rights of all human beings, I'm with you.
2: Assuming that we are working towards letting our egos go, and say that there is some, occasionally someone, maybe not a family member, a friend, who maybe sort of pushes your button, really pushes, brings your ego out, perhaps they have a bigger ego, if you could say that.
0: Well, it's possible.
2: Is it a good idea to try to push through that and continue to see that person, or is it maybe better if they bring it up a lot and comes in your mind to not see that person?
0: Now, there are two views here. I'll present both and see which one you like at what time. Famous line in the Bible, there are some, I'm not verbatim about it. Do you care for the kingdom of the earth or of the heaven? There are two views. If your outlook is as kingdom of this earth, then if the other person has a bigger ego than you, then you preserve your ego. And you can say, but you are no less than me, you perhaps are worse than me, and therefore don't give up your ego. Now this is the way of the world. There's another way of the heavens. Whether he or she has bigger ego or less ego than you, you don't have to even calculate. You only have to see yourself. If he is pushing the button to expose your ego, thank him. Can you be humble that time? Thank him that you are exposing me. Thank you very much. Don't look how much amount of ego he has or she has. That's his problem, okay? This is the way of the heaven. That you ask yourself and thank him that he's exposing your ego. Be humble at that time. Don't agitate. If you can do so, this is yielding. Let go. You'll be in peace. And other person will be burning in the fire. Not that you have to be happy about it either, but but you'll see this phenomena. Very concretely you'll see this phenomena. The other person will have just gone changing the sides in the bed all night. And you'll be snoring. I'm saying from practical experiences, I do that. Not that I'm happy for those who have the burning nights, but at the same time I couldn't help it. I let it go. If you didn't listen, what can I do? You see the point? So you're not agitating, you're not reacting, you're not resisting the evil. You're being good Christian. At the same time, human dignity may be suffering. Now, that's the way you look at it. If you're looking from human point of view, your human dignity is being kind of trampled upon by the bigger ego. Sure. If you're on the way of the world, then you fight back or react back or remind him or her that you are no better than me. But if you want to lead the way of heavens, then you will win. You'll win not only over that person, but you'll win for you as well as for others. That victory, which has no defeat for anyone else. When you yield, when you let go, you are not only winning, but you are defeating no one. You see, this is the greatest victory. That is the way of the heavens. Those who care for the kingdom of heaven should go, let go. So when they expose you, push the burden of your ego, thank him. That he did it, somebody did it for you, you weren't doing it. You weren't allowing your ego to go off. He's helping you, or she. Though, he doesn't mean that, though. You know, He doesn't mean that you drop the ego, though. He's simply fighting with his ego, actually, he or she. But this is your opportunity, indirectly, as a blessing in disguise. It's insulting to you, though. Human dignity is being trampled, but at the same time, blessing in disguise is for you. But how else you would do? Otherwise you're stubborn, you won't do it. You see the point? Somebody is kind of kicking your stubbornness. Be thankful. This is yielding.
2: Which is an ego-related emotion. Mm. But how about the desire or the longing for God? Somehow, I don't know, somehow that feels all right.
0: That's fine. Man.
2: That kind of desire.
0: That's no ego. Aspiration for God, a longing for God, meaning the ego has decided not to establish itself anymore. Yeah, there's a way. Okay, good question. Let's say your spiritual goal, you have ascertained something by some name or by some idea, okay? The things you want to accomplish in the world, always calculate in relationship to the goal. Do these lead there, then do it. There's nothing wrong in that. But if you think your projections or desires, whatever you call them, the fulfillments of projections, life, they are in direct opposition to your goal, then you are in trouble. Then you have to select either one. So, now it may not be easy every time to get the answer which of the projections are towards the goal and which are not. Sometimes there's difficulty to decide these matters. Therefore, we maintain, if you have a master or a guide or a friend, who could enlighten you on that subject, then you discuss with them. Otherwise, I tell you very frankly, a spiritual goal never cancels your accomplishments in life if they are in direct consonance with it. But if they are in opposition, then you are following Satan or a devil, as the traditional language says. Or you are being mundane, we may say. So whatever you do, no projections, no accomplishments are cancelled. Provided they lead you towards the goal. But if they are leading backward to the ego, even if well-meaning projections, will be devilish. Devilish, I'm using the traditional term only. I mean, then it is wrong. And then you'll suffer.
3: Well, speaking of ego, then, how should we perceive ourselves? Because it would seem to me that any perception we have of ourselves would be putting a limit on ourselves.
0: Sure. No doubt.
3: Are we just supposed to be limitless?
0: Not supposed to be, that's what you are.
3: Well.
0: Truly, that's what you are. I wouldn't be wasting my time and energy otherwise. That's what you truly are, but you have forgotten it. Now you have created conceptions. Now you are worrying about maintaining those clouds. And you create philosophies. Now, if you let go all these conceptions, I cannot explain you what will happen after that. When you get over the clouds and the sun is shining, what is there? You have to get there and see what it is. So if you are supposed to be limitless, I would say no, that's what you truly are already, you have forgotten. You are limitless and you are not single entity. You are in tune, not tune, you are in oneness with the cosmos. What you do, I do, whatever, anywhere else, the whole cosmos gets vibrated about it. Now, if you know a little bit of science, even you'll believe me. There's nothing you are and I are isolated beings. It's only in conception we feel or believe that we are isolated beings. That's called ignorance. We are not isolated beings. It's simply our ignorance and consciousness, our conception. This to maintain, this conception to maintain is thickening of ego, in other words. As soon as you evaporate these things, you will see what you are, truly limitless. That we are not isolated beings, we are in oneness with the cosmos. This will be freedom. Any other freedom which we are trying to have is not working. We know that. Which freedom has worked? which feelings I worked. On human plane, yes, but not spiritually. The way you expand is the way you live. The more you expand, the more you live. When you get limitless, you are immortal. And you're seeking. Nobody wants to die. We are seeking that, unconsciously even. We wish we were remaining like this Tom, Dick, and Harry. No? I don't mean to be insignificant about it. Actually not. That every Tom, Dick, and Harry has God and divine in him. There's a whole fight between conception and consciousness, between the darkness and the light. Not that two are fighting, but that's our own mind caricaturing it. When you let go, you relax, see the light, you get the answers.
2: Is letting go of the ego something that should be, or is it the best way to do it, or whatever, a conscious effort when certain things come up?
0: To start with, yes. To start with, yes, you have to put conscious efforts to let the ego go. But though this is not the ultimate process, to start with you have to do this way because you're used to put efforts in everything. So you put efforts to let the ego go also. But to let go ego is not effort, ultimately. Ultimately that is yielding, surrender, or unto that you relax. But to start with, because you have effort habits, therefore you start with efforts to fight with ego and doesn't go. You have been fighting with ego. Okay, what has happened? But that's what your nature is now, habits. So you are employing the very habits in eliminating ego. But the time comes when you get tired of this and ego won't leave because of fighting. The time does come when you, with all the grace, with all the magnanimity, with all the let go, very sincere relaxation unto him, that you will say, I don't want this. Let you take it. And then it will happen. That's called a surrender or a yielding or relaxing or what? Offering unto him. But in the beginning you start with efforts, no doubt, because that's your human tendency. If something you don't have put efforts, then what can I do about it? How can I do it if there's no efforts involved? You tell me something where I would put my muscles and nerves into it. So then we start fighting with the ego. This is the whole thing, that ultimate the grace is effortless. It's not the fruit of efforts. Grace, what we call. Grace meaning when naturally things would happen. I repeat. Grace means when naturally things would automatically happen. We call it grace. So long you are putting obstructions by ego, creating limits and the perceptions, you're obstructing that natural flow of your consciousness. Therefore, the grace does not descend unto those. Whether grace comes from there or from your within is a material. But if you don't want to obstruct the grace, allow the natural flow automatically. Yield, let go, let the light shine by itself, not by your pushing it. This is called let go, yielding, surrender, egolessness. If you do this, or when you will be able to do this, you'll be king of kings. You will know. That's the greatest point. Then you will know, and what you previously said you knew many things will sound like a joke. But that joke, when it's serious, you know, then we might babble anything. Real knowing is from your being conscious, being fully conscious, okay? That when you'll be able to use all, total your brain, not a partial brain, you know, in this physiognomy nowadays, the brain medical people have said, we hardly are using one-third or even less than that brain. We're not even using all our brain capacities. Hardly one-third or one-fourth. Total capacity of the brain is not being utilized, thereby meaning that we don't know. When you are fully brain will open up, that is the one word we apply, is being conscious, aware. When you'll be fully enlightened that way, that you'll be using all your capacities, you'll be free. But you said now, to accomplish in life, then you'll accomplish perfectly, fully, whatever you want, in totality. But if you put limits on your consciousness and create ego and such, then you are not accomplishing even what you really would like to accomplish. There are limitations.
1: Why does it appear often that people seem to accomplish things, or they seem to have, let's say, for what it's worth, a better financial or economic position, and they don't give these concepts, these principles, any thought?
0: Well, I could only explain one word that, now if that satisfies you, I don't know. Because they are ignorant. That is, they are so glued to that particular way, pattern they have chosen, they don't see outside it. They're so glued in that particular pattern. They don't see outside it, therefore we call it ignorance or unconsciousness. But they can't do that because they're occupied with some other involvement. They're not trying to make their consciousness free. And they're tying it up with, let's say, economics or whatever. In other words, they are identifying with something and losing the true identity. Now, why they are doing that way, there's only one explanation in all religions: desire. They're discussable. It's a debatable point. Success, then, what is success? Let's talk about it. What's success? What would you mean by success? Having more money? Higher position? And let's see what would do. Okay, let's see psychological genesis of success. What would you call success? Something which fulfills you? No?
1: Having what one needs to maintain.
0: Well, fine, yes.
1: Not necessarily with any luxuries.
0: I agree. If that is success, okay, I agree with you. On that plane, on this life, okay. Then the question arises, such a person whom you are calling successful, and I would call also on that particular level, has he now that kind of peace, satisfaction, where he could say, I've got everything what I want. I'm fully satisfied. Such a one have you met? This is what I'm talking about. On a particular level, there may be success. I agree with you. To maintain their economics, their needs, and all that. I'm not against those things, except that's only a partial view of life. Therefore, they will not get fully satisfied. Not that they shouldn't have money. That's not what I'm saying. But beyond that, there are certain other things to seek. Yeah. So I'm never negating life as such, never. Just to give you my own example, that is maintaining this small institute even. I fully grasp on economics of it, politics of it, and the social behaviorism among themselves too. I never neglect any sociology or economics or politics of my own institute at the same time. I know these are very shallow, partial views. There's a spiritual entity, or a spiritual outlook, which will satisfy everything, which will actually satisfy even economic and social and human cravings, actually. This is where I'm trying to say. So I'm not negating those facets. Except that those facets by themselves are not fully satisfying. They must be based upon higher outlook. It cannot be only social and commercial and political. It has to be spiritual or scientific. I'm using the both words synonymously. Outlook to life, regarding all its departments of economics, commerce, politics, sociology, etc., ethics, have to have the broader view, which we have termed spiritual or scientific. That will solve the problems on these particular departments also. So I'm not negating. Actually, we have fulfilled those things. I perfectly see to buildings, they are well built, where they are well cared for, money is enough to do things, relationships among them are okay, if not okay, something should be done about it. I'm very practical about these things. But all the time, I do base upon this love of God. Consciousness unlimited. If you act from that angle, then these will be fulfilled. This is what I mean. Taking economics only in its groove, in its own limited domain, to solve the problems of economics, I don't think they will ever be able to do, unless I'm wrong. Human relationships among themselves will be never fully satisfying if taken on their own level, unless tied up with the higher, broader outlook. Because from that upper consciousness, higher consciousness, these things will be seeming a little different. That's what will solve the problems. Otherwise, in this groove, rut, when you go on thinking and thinking and thinking about the same level, well-meaning honestly to solve the problems, they don't. So far they haven't. Politics in themselves have never solved the political problems, have they? If they had, then there would be no need of Jesus the Christ. Which commercial world has solved all the commercial problems in their own domain? So far we have seen failures. Not that they are not well-meaning, but the broadening of outlook, the view, from that higher spiritual or scientific outlook, when you see, then you see what Einstein means. The language of the sages and the scientists is quite different than politicians and commercial people. When you see from that broader, higher outlook, the solutions are quite different. Then you love all, you take care of all, you care for all, you know. You're not in a limited, selfish sense. Another one position, as you were saying, higher position. That officer gets so glued to the chair that he becomes a demon afterwards and exploits others and becomes selfish and just cares for him and not who are under him. Naturally, the exploitation starts and the problems start, even though that person may be successful in certain area. Unless he's a good man. Now, when he's a good man, we are talking about something else. We're not talking about politics and commerce. If that officer is a good man, you're talking about something else. You're talking about religion. You see the point? You're talking about something higher values than just commercial or economic values. When you come to this higher values, your consciousness opens up. And when that opens up gradually, the answers will come differently than if you were on that particular devilish level. Now, I'm using the word devil only in a very antagonistic manner. That is where we create the disharmonies. Therefore, success I'm not against, except we should understand what is success. What does it mean? Does it mean success for one person or all around him too? You see, this is my answer. Should I only consider me as a successful man, or people around me also should have a share in it?
3: Ourselves, our work, as varied as it might be, people in this room, to God, which I think is a way to help drop our ego down and instead of doing it for ourselves, doing it for God. What are some day-to-day practical ways to
0: There are three areas that we could simultaneously work upon to grow into this consciousness. One is work. One is a communion or contemplation. Third is relationships. There are three areas. Works, relationships, and communion or contemplation. that whenever you are working, that God is within you, at the same time believe God is in others too, and work with them. Try to develop that idea. Though this is not perfectly a God consciousness, but it's a way to start. That God only not in you, but in others too. When you're working with them, God is in others too. Work with them. It's in work area. That's called karma yoga. And there is relationships in your home or elsewhere. The God is within everyone. And then you are dealing with God. You are God too in that sense. But ego will try to trap this all the time. Make you only God and not others. Yeah, ego will play tricks. Or sometimes ego can play tricks taking other person as a God for you, not you yourself. If you are very fully attached to other person, you are so blinded by relationships that often you see that person as God, but not yourself again. This division of God consciousness creates problems anyway. Therefore, to work together in relationships, you have to also bring this, project this idea as much as you can, that God is within all me and everyone. So we are acting. Now how the solution will come, that will be by your practices. Third important point is, there should be some space in your life or day to day, some period for your contemplation, prayers, meditations, keeping quiet, silence, a space. Each star and planet has a space around it. That don't get so involved, don't get so identified with the circumstances and relationships and places so much that hardly you have your own space. It's a fallacy of the modern man, especially in the cities, that they lose their space. And once you lose your space, you get really tumbled down because you have to have some quiet period to yourself, some silence, some meditation, some prayer period. This is space. Why we need is this, so that you could reflect upon yourself and your actions. If you didn't have a space and you occupied all the time with relationships and works, you can hardly see yourself. You miss the point. Therefore, for auto-reflection, for self-analysis, you need the space. Some kind of quiet period, a silence unto you, whereby you could see yourself again. What you did, how you could have done, how you should have done, you know. So you need a space. This space creates communion or contemplation or meditation periods or prayers. These three works, relationships and silence. In all these three, then you'll grow together in the work, relationships, and within you. Sacrifice any of these three, life will be imbalanced. Live only on relationships and communion, you can't do anything. Live on works and relationships, life will eventually be miserable. Like that, you have to kind of synchronize the three, the works, the relationships, and your own space. Even God has His own space. He doesn't interfere too much with it, does He? He has His own space. But He creates, He works. And relationships, He's very reliable. What do you think? But He has His own space. So much space that we hardly can reach Him. He does everything, creates everything, and create such a space that you can't even as a reach Him. This is the way we are inherited, though. We have that inheritance. Your space is unlimited. Works you do, dealings, relationships. God in you and God in others. Light is in everyone. If you can project this, at least to project, the light is in everyone. Whether you're dealing with economics or sociology or politics or philosophy or ethics or education, bring in this idea, the light is within everyone. You'll see your works will be more accomplishing. Relationships will be more fulfilling. Try it. I've done it, therefore I'm telling you. So I'm not against accomplishments, please. God has not stopped accomplishments. Galaxies after galaxies He's creating and never stopping. He has not stopped it. Relation, He's connected with everyone. With whom He has broken the relationship? Have you heard of God broken the relationship with anyone? But still, He's in golden divine light. This heritage a man has, though. Don't stop working. Don't stop relating to. But have your space. Have self-analysis, utter reflection. Work as if God is in you, light is in everyone you are dealing with. See the results. And this will not spoil your economics and sociology. I tell you, it will fulfill. But you try it first. You're not only a realtor, that's your occupation. You do it perfectly. Don't worry about that. But you are not only the realtor. It'll be very bland life if you are the only realtor. And if I were only a priest, I would hate it. Or if you were only a school teacher and that is your projection, then what? After that, nothing. You don't get anything. You're a school teacher, having nothing. Which satisfaction, which love, which freedom, which kind of fulfillment you have by being something, this. Although, being that, the unlimited consciousness doesn't cancel these things either. It's a fulfillment which will solve the problems. We could only remember that the wave came from the ocean, spark came from the fire, that the man has some source somewhere, maybe within himself or without, that we are certain projection or spark or drop from that or away from the ocean. If we could only remember our source, we would not cancel the accomplishments here though, that we'll get everything. We could only know where from we came, who we are, what for we came, why we are here at all, why in this way we are created, or what is the purpose. If alone this we could remember, it would solve all your economics and ethics. You could only remember your source, where is that, from where we are created, what is that, Big Bang created you and me? If you could realize that source, you'll get all the answers. It doesn't take away your works on this earth. Nor we have stopped working either. Nor prophets have stopped, nor God has stopped. But when you get identified with a limited conception, a limited area of life, you're creating problems. This opening up of the horizon of consciousness is what I think is the purpose of life. I made you know. We are in this particular state of life as human beings for the simple reason that that's where our consciousness lies. That's where we are. Purpose would be then to expand this consciousness to the horizon where we would find our source, where from we came. That this particular species or level of consciousness was created from what? Which is that total consciousness? To expand therefore to that consciousness can be the only goal of life, which they call know thyself. To know the purpose. All other purposes, what we might say success, are very temporary. We know that very well. The total success would be to find out your source. From where did you come? Why did you come? Why you are here in this particular stage of evolution? What is your next purpose? You'll get the answer. The goal of all lives, therefore, not only ours, would be to know where from we came. If you could remember that, you're great. If anybody asks us where from you came, who you are, we have no answer, have we? This is called ignorance. Within the domain of ignorance, what the success has a meaning? I think, unless I'm wrong, the success in the domain of ignorance is beating about the bushes. I'm not against success, but at the same time, I would like to have total success. If I know who am I, if I know where from I came, if I know where I'm going, if I know what is my purpose of this life, it is success. I cannot answer for everyone what will be your success, but that's the way I get the answer. Find out the source of the

just a great man, but an enlightened soul, a perfected one, a prophet, something like that. For them, it's not that particular day they were born that is great or shows their greatness. But for them, every day is great. They are great on any day. And at any time, at any spot. The celebration, therefore, is for those who are not yet enlightened or perfected, or who, we might say, if you can rather excuse a term, who are not yet great, for example. Yeah. So they celebrate, and that's fine. That's a glory, that's a praise, that's a worship. But as you might have heard me sometimes, that I do not condemn the praise, the worship, the glorification, the celebrations. They're all fine. Only this morning I was thinking, whether these symbols, ceremonial days, celebrations, glorifications, praising, is enough to accept that particular day and sacrifice the consistent, long-living principles, or stand by long-living principles, even at the cost of rituals. I stand for the latter, no doubt, without condemning the first. That I would not put rituals, ceremonizing, celebrating, praising, glorifying, ahead of the principle for which these symbols stand. Am I clear? It's very simple language. And this morning, then of course, I went and did my whatever morning duties were, feeling consoled that if we do not condemn either, that is, do not raise the rituals and ceremonies to the extent of pedestal of the worship as the highest religion, and those who condemn that are those who violate that, are those who disregard that, are just necessarily the low people or the condemnable souls. It's not true. Although there's another beauty which I discovered, not anew again, just a fresh water into the river. That actually, now this is what the golden point is, to me at least, that actually all the ceremonies, rituals, glorification, praises, celebrations have much more meaning when you are performing those with the practicing of principles involved. That really I enjoy, I tell you frankly, I don't do that here, in India I do. I enjoy, in the sense, rituals and ceremonies and celebrations much better than ordinary man does, because I know the significance of it. And because if I'm following the principles behind it, then those are real meaning for me. For example, there could be 20 examples. For example, somebody comes, an American, born and bred up in the Western culture, against a so-called Western religion called Christianity, and brought up in a certain dignified manner with all the creased pants and polished shoes and kind of untorn socks. And all of a sudden, against the culture taught to him or her, he bows down to this pagan, you know, and sounds ridiculous to at least those who are born-againers, in a way. Now, let's take this symbology. There could be 20 examples. Now, to my eyes, when that person does, I'm happy not because he's bowing down to me, but because I feel that this person is feeling humble enough, humbling himself enough to grow, whatever the results be ahead. But at least this person, whatever background, culture, disregarding of everything, he's accepting a sort of symbolic humility to me, not because Indian way or not. Actually, I don't see that way. I refer to many paintings of the old ancient history, and I find in many, many books and many paintings where they put the shoes off at the back, go and kneel down and do pranam. Pope still does namaste at Vatican. Now, he won't call it namaste. He has forgotten what the term was. At that time it was namo namaha. And now he says something else, benediction of Earth's heart. This happens. I'm happy about the symbolism because I'm understanding its principle involved of humility. To others it may be, why you should lie low so much? Have you lost your self-confidence? And so on.
There are many, many rituals, waving candles, burning incense, waving, worshipping. I know the symbology that is universe made by Lord, having all these enkindling candles of stars and galaxies, burning lights all around his worshipping. And it's on the lower scale, not lower, on the smaller scale, we burn these lights and waves and incense and worship and glorify. It's a symbolism of worshipping. But because I know the value of the worshipping the Lord of the universe, that I know that this value also. Actually, therefore, ritual, symbolism, ceremonies and praising and glorification has much more meaning if you are really understanding the principle behind. Otherwise, on a lower scale, a lower stage, you glorify things, ritualize, ceremonize things at the cost of principle, so much so that in each religion, they have killed the principle at the altar of rituals and ceremonies in a way, no? This is what we call perversion of spirituality or thinking. They get happy about it only because they are not understanding the principles behind what for the churches or the religions or the ashrams are. Not, therefore, the rituals come into disrespect. They come under abuse because they are not lived. Otherwise, by itself, the ceremony and ritual, they are really entertaining, I tell you. I mean, they are satisfying. They are really good, if I call them sports and games even, that they are worth enjoying. If ever, I have not started in America, if ever we do such those traditional rituals and ceremonies of the kind, in its nicest form, it purifies, it gives you entertainment of kind of elevation, you enjoy them and you feel good about them. We don't do this here because often human nature is habituated to fall into the same bad track of paying importance to the husk rather than to the grain inside. Otherwise, if you have principles involved practice, rituals have their own meaning. There are various things, well, this topic when has come up, I have seen in many nations. On certain freedom days, independence days of the nation, they forgive the penalty, punishment to certain prisoners and release them. Not hard-headed ones, not hardcore criminals. At least in India they do every year. On a Freedom Day, they do release some prisoners of minor crimes, I suppose. And whatever their extension of punishment is, they forego. I was thinking this morning this thing too, that being my birthday, should I forgive some disciples whom I might be kind of taking a little practical path? There are always some banished souls and exiled ones. So I then sorted out this morning, and all this I did in my bathroom, I tell you. That's the only time I'm alone. Okay, then what I did, I said, which are hardcore criminals and which are soft? Then I picked out, and then some I forgave and some I thought, you know, a little bit better chance next time. And now I'm not a king or a ruler. I'm just saying that their ceremonies have their value. Supposing forgiving and releasing someone or someones really helps that person, I'll be the first one to do that. Because what else is needed then? But if I see simply for the sake of letting go or sake of forgiving, I forgive or let go, and that doesn't help the other person, and probably that person gets worse, which I know at best that it does in some cases, why should I do that? Why should I follow the ceremony of forgiveness and let go either if it doesn't work? Now, am I clear? I don't think therefore any ceremonies, including any virtues, are the last word in the charity. Some harsh words could be charity, blessing in disguise. This is not my phrase, it's English. What do you say? I have got my own crazy logic, but correct me if it's not true. That I feel the act of charity is not in its ceremonial aspect, but in its conclusive consequential product. No? So if I see sometimes harsh words are going to change a person, that's act of charity because, frankly, I'm proving to you why I'm calling it charity.
believe me, if you do believe me, at least 99% of you will believe me, I'm sure in this. There are always 1% hardcore, I know. They won't believe in spite of their conscience will tell, that's true. They won't. Anyway, 99%, at least 90%, 95% will believe what I'm going to say. That, look, in my heart of hearts, I never want to use harsh words. In heart of hearts, I never want to be raising voice for someone. I don't want to rebuke anyone. I don't want to punish anyone. Okay. Now, that means against my conscience, against my will, not conscience, against my will, if I happen to do that, meaning harsh word or rebuke or raise voice, because I know that's going to work or that'll help, don't you think I'm sacrificing a lot? Meaning I'm going against my will to do something I don't want to do, only because it does good to somebody else. Won't you call it sacrifice? I'm putting it in a different way, but that's my craziness. Don't you think then I'm using that instrument I don't want to only because it does good to somebody? And that's an act of charity, I call it. You know, what is charity? My explanation is different. Not that everybody who loses their temper or uses rebuke or harsh severity and is necessarily the liberated soul to do good to others. You know, it doesn't apply to everyone. You know how to use it. If you are perfected one, if you are great man, if you realize soul, you know how to use it. And you know it will work, if not today, tomorrow. And great man doesn't want to do that way. But if he does that, meaning a mother has to slap a child, she doesn't like to do that. But if she has to, if she knows that it will work, not that every mother is right either. But if it does, he does or she does, shows an act of charity to me, or a blessing in disguise. We may, out of resentment, out of negativity and resistance, may call God punishes. I don't believe God punishes. But that doesn't mean God doesn't allow us to play our own part of karmas. I'll explain this. When a suffering comes to us, misery comes to us, sorrow, pain, and somebody tells us, well, it's a punishment by God, it's not that God is punishing you. It's a karma you have played. The results is coming back to you. You are attributing to the punishment of God. God doesn't punish you. It's your karma you did that bring results to you. Am I clear? God therefore doesn't ever punish. Oh, but then why this devotee or God, he suffers? Suffers because of your karma. Even if then we do put in quotes the word, the severity, the harshness, the rebuke, the punishment side of God, if we can use the word in quotes. Even then, we must know that he must be doing absolutely against his will. Only because he knows this works. The other doesn't. Other side didn't. That's mercy to me. Mercy in disguise. Blessing in disguise. We may not accept this way because many times we are selfish. So when we suffer, how can we be so good to accept this punishment of the Lord as a blessing in disguise? It needs a heroism to do that. It needs a kind of utter humility to accept that way. It needs utter sublimity of thinking that could make us understand this way, you see. So the terminology apart, the ceremony, therefore, celebration, I do value. But I will not take them to the pedestal of altar higher than the principles involved. Therefore, if I have to be harsh on the very auspicious day of birthday of Swami Amarjyoti, let him go to hell, I'll be harsh if it does good. You see my point. It is against my will I do it. I tell you frankly, how can I do anything against my will? Yes, if I want to do good, that's height of charity, I suppose. This explains the life of Krishna. So why he was not out and out non-violent like Buddha or even Jesus? Only because, now, Hinduism and Christianity apart, according to Hinduism, Krishna has been called the perfected prophet. Not that other prophets were imperfect. They have explained, I'm trying to explain according to them, whether you accept it that way or not, that's your problem. That each prophet like Buddha, Jesus, Krishna, Varaha, Kalki, not Kalki is not come yet, okay. They have what they call at 16 number, not number of perfection, but 16 like moon has 16 phases above. So when all phases merge, it becomes a perfect full moon. Likewise, in the prophecy of the prophets, the perfected prophet will be like 16 all phases together like full moon. Krishna has been called this way because he was perfect in everything.
whether you are non-violent, violent, forgiving, avenging, being good, indifferent, punishing, forgiving, charitable, not grabbing, I don't know if he did that ever. Anything like that, he did so perfectly with the good to the other party's soul. There are many stories. It's not Krishna's birthday, I won't talk about him much. It's Swami Majority's birthday. Okay. Anyway, that comparison has been done. This is a very topic which needs many details. I'm not comparing Krishna and Rama and Jesus. We all consider these prophets as one soul, or if so many, they were all brothers, okay. So nobody is kind of superseding anybody. Krishna, therefore, among even Hindu pantheons, pantheology of gods, has been called perfect only because he did whatever he did with such consciousness and awareness, perfectness, that he didn't necessarily follow particular virtues. That in today's language we might call him unsocial element, or a hippie, or a kind of vagabond, or sleeping bag wanderer, hitchhiker, and whatever you call him. But in his real philosophical terms, Krishna is 16 kala, kala meaning phases of the moon, 16 kala purna, meaning 16 phases perfected prophet. Rama has been given 14, Buddha has been given 12. They didn't give any number to Jesus because he wasn't in Hinduism. So we are not comparing the prophets. The question is the means, the rituals, the ceremony, the symbology, means, yes, or the virtues including, are the last word to explain the principles? No. Therefore, I do consider that if you can use the anger for someone where all your love, compassion, kindness, charity, forgiveness, sublimity, every kind has failed, and other person is stubborn not to change, other person is stubborn to be egotistical where one is, and if this so-called prophet or perfected one wants to do good to that person, only let go that forgiveness, being kind, soft, which has failed to work with some soul, then to come to the other side of harshness, rebuke, punishment, whatever term you put it, becomes an act of charity for that person. So if you could use at that time an anger, which generally anger is vice, but if you can use the anger for the good of, if it does good to the other person today or tomorrow, without, underline, without being angry, without losing the balance, without losing the serenity of their consciousness, then that's perfectly done. It's hard for the Western culture some 2 decades back to understand this, but today I think many can understand, especially the younger generation. I'm not against old either, but they need a little bit more time to think about it. And younger generation doesn't mean everybody understands either, but at least quite a number of them understand this today. The perfection doesn't mean just good virtues. Perfection means where it works, the way it works without you being imbalanced or unconscious or losing the center of your identity. Am I clear? If you can maintain your balance, your serenity, your consciousness, your awareness, your enlightenment, then whatever virtues or vices, so-called vices in the eyes of others you use, perfectly all right. The only trouble is, or the only loophole is, that the ignorant ones, where we may call ordinary people laymen, begin to emulate the practice of such great men without knowing the principle behind it. For example, therefore, if you see a great man, perfectly enlightened one, being angry at someone, though inside he's not angry at all, he's not lost his consciousness, he's serene. He's quite aware, he's quite enlightened, he knows what he's doing. And the ignorant, ordinary man person outside sees that great man is angry, okay. And so if such a great man can be angry, why can I not? And he begins to emulate or practice that anger because so-and-so did it on others and goes to hell. Why? He gets angry. He doesn't use anger, he gets angry and loses the balance. He loses his identity, loses his consciousness. He's a burning ball of fire. And then he goes to hell, at least for the time being. He's so disturbed, confused, and nothing is sweet in the life. And the even sweetheart is that time sour heart. And, you know, isn't that correct, housewives? Okay.
No, so they emulate from outside. This, therefore, in Gita, the Bhagavad Gita, Krishna categorically said to Arjuna, Arjuna, when Arjuna was speaking something in between, something like a wise man, so-called. He wasn't wise at that time. He was just a romantic hero. And he was talking the words of wisdom, and Krishna was talking of detachment, wisdom, enlightenment, and dispassion, and so on. And for the time being, it being a contagious disease, so-called disease, Arjuna got wise. You know, in the presence of Krishna, you know, any fool could be kind of wise for the time being. He began to talk the words of wisdom. And Krishna told him, Arjuna, look, you are speaking the words of wisdom, you know, but do you know you are just emulating certain things I am doing without knowing why I am doing it. Krishna says, famous verse in the Gita, let me bring one. That Arjuna, you are sounding very wise, but you are just copying my words without knowing the principle behind why I am doing this. Arjuna didn't like it. You know, nobody likes it. Ego wouldn't like it anyway. And Arjuna thought he is understanding, but he didn't know he was under the spell of Krishna's presence. This is another example is given in the Vedas, that there are many trees in the forest of sandalwood forest. And for the time being, when you go to those near trees, which are not sandalwood, but because they are nearby, somewhere existing in that forest of sandalwood, they also smell like sandalwood. But as soon as you cut them and bring home, they don't smell anything. How does it sound? So this, actually, therefore the Gita, Krishna told Arjuna very clearly, Arjuna, look, you are speaking the words of wisdom without knowing the principle. Why am I doing this? You are not going deep into it. Only because you see me, I rebuke someone, I did this or I did that, and you are following that because great man did this. Why great man does that? What is his consciousness level? What is enlightenment? And you know, how he uses it? It is up to him. They use violence or non-violence, anger or charity, love and compassion or rebuke or indifference or peace or kind of little stirring up, you know. Often the peacemakers are first troublemakers. Look at their biography, you read it. Whether Jesus or even Buddha, yes. Krishna too. Krishna famous for that, notorious actually. They were troublemakers first. Jesus was, many eyes, was troublemaker. You know, they wanted to finish him. And Buddha also, all Brahmins and others were against Buddha. That he was stirring up the whole thing. This only happens because they want to do good. They want to do charitable act of refreshing everyone's soul and raising up the consciousness. By whichever, if they feel their peace is morbid, stagnating, let the sleeping soul go to sleep. They don't do that. Coming back to this positivity, people sometimes preach, be positive in outlook, don't condemn, don't analyze, don't be this, don't be that. You know, always project the positivity. That sounds good, and it's good in many ways. But often when you make that altar of charity, altar of ceremony, altar of positivity as the highest and pinnacle, you often lose the whole principle. Because it doesn't work. Only being positive is pampering, and that person becomes so bad afterwards, negative, resistant, that if little bit criticism you give to that person, he gets really kind of out of balance. He loses all balance of the mind and gets something, because that person has been pampered all the time. And if you say something which is not positive, and positivity has been so beyond the limit that it got pampering, that person has no meaning. To me, then, charity would be to stir up that sleeping soul, you know, somewhere. And if you have to whip the money changers, that's fine too, I've said. If it ends the money changing outside the church, and it did end. I've said this before 10 times, that if whipping the money changers works, I think that's an act of charity. That's goodness. Positivity would have been meaning what? Go and lie down under the table at the feet of the money changers, and whichever money coins fall down, go and collect them. That's it. So therefore, I may be crazy philosopher, but I think it's not so much the ritual, ceremonial things, virtues by themselves are the highest point. They certainly help. But if you copy them very mechanically, you're not going to go to heaven, I assure you. Rabbis didn't, priests didn't, Buddha did, Jesus did, who defiled these things. It's a principle which is more important than rituals or meaning. Ceremony. What supposing somebody I find
is not devoted much to me, he's negative to me, resistant, inside even hostile, or he's really selfish, he's really egotistical, he's really just for himself or she. And what if that person worships me? I don't condemn the worship in itself, but I can't take it seriously from that person either. Okay, let me play my own part. Okay, this person worships, I agree with the worship. But that doesn't necessarily show the all positive values about it. One has to go deep into it, to be realistic. Therefore, really, one has to be very practical, as anything has to work. In the spiritual field also, we have to say something which works. Not just with praises, not just with kind of gives that bombing effect on the top, you know, and wound soaring into inside. Has no meaning. Not something you cover up with a certain ointment and cover up and skin disease goes on soaring outside somewhere else each time. Not something which you cover up with certain charity or positivity or worship or something, and the exact actual disease remains inside. You can't praise that.

And he passed through that suite room in the near the Ganges, wanted goat forest or something. He said, "I do number one on your puja," meaning worship. The very one you are worshipping is asking for water, and you are putting a ritual over the principle itself. You see the point? It's as if you are meditating and God appears before you and you tell him, "Wait, I am meditating." Sounds ridiculous when I am putting back reflection to you. But if you see, we many times do that. Often, we do that. Now, I'm not condemning anyone. We could condemn ourselves. Often we do that. That principle is sacrificed at the altar of the ritual. Then God comes and does number one on our rituals. That's how prophets do. What else they could do? It's a harsh word, but it's true. God doesn't pamper. He loves. There's a difference. God forgives, but doesn't spoil us. God is charitable, but is not negligent. God means business. He's not lethargic complacent. God expects of us what He is to be, rather than allow us what we want to be. And if by that He violates our freedom, He knows His job. He doesn't just want to be good guy and producing self-image before us. What a good guy is. Why should he encroach upon our freedom? Therefore, he keeps quiet. Doesn't do that. Somebody whips the money changers, Krishna, when he was a little bit, you know, what he used to do? These Brahmins, he used to tease a lot. And Krishna, you know, Sima, what he used to do, he used to enter into homes. Now, here you have flush doors and everybody locks the door when doors open. In India, it's not so. 99% doors are all open. You can walk in without asking anyone. So Krishna, in morning, he knew Brahmins or priests were worshipping, you know, doing puja in their homes. What he would do, he would go in their homes and Brahmins' eyes would be closed. He would go stealthily, take away their worship things and throw away or throw another thing into them or disturb them or, you know. And these Brahmins used to be so angry with him and he used to say, Very person you're worshipping there and he's there near you and you're not recognizing him. Amen. Try to understand, it's not against rituals and ceremony time or against birth deaths and death deaths. It's a principle which is the first thing. Then rituals have meaning. If you put rituals over the highest point, you're just missing the point. Whatever you do, meditation, chanting, books, charity, coffee bar, teffy bar, charities and gifts and mailing certain things, they have all meaning. They really have meaning if you're loving that person very well. You see my point? If you send me a handkerchief or a pencil or a swan and you're loving me, therefore you're doing it, and you really love me, then that has a meaning. But if you don't love me, just saying things, that amounts to $2 or $5 only. You see my point? So if somebody comes and shovels the pathway, I'll say, no, I'll say $20 if I give certain man in gold, he will do it. You won't shovel the path if somebody I give $20. But if you did with love in your heart for the one who you're doing, it has different meaning, no. Then that charity has meaning. This is exactly the point I'm talking about. For me, every day is great. When we do all these things with love in the heart for Him, then these things have meaning. Otherwise, it becomes a hollow ritual, becomes a hollow act of charity. It's not real charity. I'm not saying everybody is like that. Try to understand that. You have to ask yourself. Therefore, when Krishna kills, I know that soul is going to liberation. You won't agree. 20, 30 years back, against a Western culture background, this was hard to be explained. Today we understand that everybody who kills is not charitable, but there is a part where you could use anger, you could use rebuke, you could use your harshness, you could use, because it will work, because you know how to use it, because you're not losing your balance, you're not losing your consciousness, you're not losing your center of identity. Therefore, that works. And it does good to others eventually. My own statistics are, with my own disciples in all these years, it's really remarkable statistics I have.
that had I not used these harsher means with some at some times, they wouldn't have progressed. When it works, if I had lost my consciousness or balance or identity of my own consciousness, if I lost my balance, yes, and my awareness, then I'm a culprit, sure. But if I didn't, this could be checked anytime. It's my birthday, therefore I'm talking about me, because there's no one yet competent to talk about me. So I'm talking about myself. That's a tragedy and irony, but let me do it. Okay. The checking would be this for you. I'm suggesting you means how to test me. Let's say, if I rebuke a harsh or something which you feel that you don't like it, it hurts. I could have done otherwise, but best known to me why I do it, and it works. The only question then remains, did I lose my balance or consciousness or awareness and so on? You have a way to test me how. If by next minute, after that episode is over, or next 1 minute, 2 minutes, whatever, little time only, you don't find me again blissful, joyful, peaceful, then blame me, sure. How? If in other sense, if you lose the consciousness and identity and enlightenment and awareness, I don't think in a minute or two you can regain your balance. Nobody can. Your imbalance and dissipation, the irritation, the agitation last for minutes and minutes and hours. It'll go on hovering in your mind. The great man, the enlightened man's test is this. The next moment or two, you don't find him again blissful, joyful, free, relaxed. Then he is a culprit. I'm suggesting all the ways how to catch the hook here. So therefore, I don't feel the rituals, the ceremonies, the positivity, the virtues, the charities, the forgiveness, by themselves are the end. They do help. But if those do not work, and you employ the other side, provided you keep up your consciousness and awareness intact, then that is the perfection. So perfection to me is just not positivity. Positivity helps, sure. Negativity never helps, except when you use very, very consciously, very awarely, provided the positive side has failed to produce the results which should have been there long ago. This explains. I think I'll explain if you have questions you ask. I'll carry on my way of working, therefore I'm explaining. Certainly, I like the churches, and going to churches on Sunday mornings I like too. But I don't like only to be morning Sunday churchgoers, that's sure. I'm not condemning Sundays, not Sunday morning, not churches, not the goers. But I do condemn, in a sense, if that's the only thing we may be doing. Not all of you, I mean some. Therefore, if those worship the celebrate the birthdays, such souls will have no meaning for me. But if they're doing with the love in their heart, with the true meaning, that birthday of whom we are celebrating, okay, Master, M capital, Lord, or L capital, and Lord of the universe, they don't know what is that though, but supposing, what does that mean? With that kind of birthday of such a soul, my God, it should mean something. Not that you're not loving me, I'm saying degrees. They're degrees. They're different souls, and many are selfish, many are not. And some are just for themselves, and they celebrate for themselves. You understand what I mean? Some celebrate for him. So therefore, only to go to ashram, only to go to church, only to go to just worship, only to be a ceremonial person has not much meaning. Those ceremonies themselves are not condemnable. You know, I enjoy presents when you bring. I'm not telling you to bring, though. Actually, it's labor for me. But I enjoy if they are there. If they weren't there, I would enjoy equally or more, actually, because that time was free. But be sure, only presents won't make me happy, no. If there's a love behind it, then that has... Presence has meaning then. You see, the giving then has a meaning. Anything like that could be an act of charity. So
So therefore, if I disregard a person, keep him away, or be indifferent, or avoid him, I do these things, I assure you I do. And that's the way I think the best I could do with that person, because other things did not work. Within a certain stipulated, reasonable, more than reasonable timing, then certainly that's a perfection. You see my point now? And in most of the cases, I would say over 90% of cases, it just works. Only from outside, it sometimes looks harsh, no? Now, which way should I go? Should I avoid the harshness and remain unaltered, unchanging, and just morbid, stagnant competence? Or should I stir up, even though I look harsh, you know, or whatever? I choose that latter one. I was telling some small group this morning or afternoon, I'm not doing duty to the men or human beings on earth. I'm not doing duty toward my disciple. I'm not duty bound. I'm not doing this work for others, so-called, as a duty that because that's my work. No. I'm duty bound to God. I'm doing His work, not a duty to men. Try to see in this point. I'm not duty bound. Again, bringing in Krishna in the Gita, he said at one place, that look, Arjun, I've been creating this, maintaining and transforming universes and universes. This Maya and Maya by power of which I'm creating and doing all sorts of things. But I'm never bound by it. It's a very great, very famous aphorism. There's one thing duty bound to man to do, is another thing why I would do for you or for anyone, because I love. Now there's a difference. If I do out of my duty sense, I'm just an ordinary person. At the most, I may receive Oscar prize for the best direction of ordinary people. I do because of love, because of compassion. At the most, I would say my duty to him. But that means, why do you do for others? Because of love, because of compassion, not because I'm duty-bound. Therefore, why we, or I, or we, let's say, expect the allegiance of unconditional offerings, unconditional service, unconditional devotion, unconditional charity, unconditional help. Why? Because I'm not doing for me as a duty to you. Why should I be bound? Why should I be obliged? Why should I be conditioned on me? You see the point? Therefore, the unconditional surrender word has been coined. It could be otherwise. If I were duty-bound, doing for me, for something, and for you too, at the same time, you know, give and take, help each other, and both become businessmen, then naturally, you know, I'm not unconditional. But if I'm unconditional, I'm not duty-bound, I'm free, duty-bound only to him, then certainly you cannot bind on me and oblige me, or do something that I in return should do unto you. Try to understand why this unconditional anything is expected. You see, I cannot be bound, I cannot be obliged, I cannot be committed. It's now you who have to purify yourself to surrender unconditionally. Surrender word is not right though, paying allegiance. So that it helps you now. That's only a mirror, a reflection. This is where the whole guru-disciple or master-disciple relationship is involved. Whereas the master is free, realized, liberated, enlightened and godly and divine, and because the disciple is not yet there, for whatever reasons, meaning reasons are many, like selfishness, ego, and kind of resistance, negativities and superfluity and conduity and I don't know how many things. Therefore, now that disciple is supposed to unconditionally do all those things unto him so that in course of time he gets liberated too. Therefore, the guru, master, a realized soul, a perfected one, is not obliged. This being the case, he's not duty-bound. When Arjuna really told Krishna once that, but Lord, is it not your duty to help us? And Krishna smiled very mischievously.
He said, Arjuna, if I were duty bound, you understand? I would come out myself and kill everything and just do what I want to do. I'm not doing that. You are my instrument. I'm working through you. Understand? I'm not duty bound. It's you who are performing duty because you have desires. I have no desires. Arjuna, you have desires, you are duty bound. One who has no desires is not duty bound. He does out of love and compassion. His duty is only towards his Lord. Even that, actually, we don't use the word duty there too. I'm just using to make you explain. He's not duty bound. He's instrument of God. We call son of God or prophet. They are realized souls and perfected souls. Duty bound are those who have desires. You see the point. It goes together, whether it's Christianity or Hinduism. Try to think, it doesn't work other way. Those who feel duty bound are those who certainly have desires, not otherwise. And because the liberated souls and perfected ones are not having desires of their own, therefore not duty bound. Even then, Krishna said, I do, Arjuna, for everyone, for you, because of love, because of compassion, because of, another word I use this afternoon, because of oneness. You see the difference now?

taking time and efforts to, in order to enlighten the light. But just prepare the instrument to be receptive of that. That's all. That takes time. If you want 11,000 kilowatts electricity to run through you, you have to have that wire, no? You can't put that, this wire, for 11,000 kilowatts, can you? To fuse. You have to have that proper wire. Instrumentation is what is needed, because the instrument is demanding the light. Who is aspiring? Have you ever asked yourself? Is it Jim and Bob and Tom? As Bob, Jim and Tom, they are instruments. But what is demanding actually? Is instrument is demanding the light, or are they aspiring for the light? That's true. But that instrument has to hold it also. So who is actually demanding or aspiring? It's a self. And that self has to surrender, unfortunately. That's a condition. We have to stand on those conditions if you want to fulfill the promise of the enlightenment. As a self, you cannot achieve the light. In dualism, nobody has seen light. No scientist has ever seen the atomic energy. In dualism, you cannot see the essence. You have to arrive at the non-dualism, which means self and the light have to be one simple formula. Self aspires. But to get instant realization, self has to merge into oneness, non-dualistic. Then stop. So long we are just trying to prepare the instrument, to make it receptive, capable, responsive. So we talk about purity, we talk about humility, we talk about love, we talk about truth, service, charity, practices, renunciation, presence of the Master, and so on. Just to prepare the instrument, not only body, but mind mostly. Body has its own rut of duration. It's the mind which matters mostly, because even the body, the physical body, is a creation of the mind. It's a materialization, physicalized, of the astral vibrations. Body comes next. It's the mind which matters. Every time, you, meaning you and your mind, body is just the vehicle. Not of much importance. It has importance on the physical level, but not from the realization point of view. It's instrumentation which we call is mind. There, if you want instant, then you have to have complete surrender without reservation. Not a commitment, alone. The true act of taking refuge unto. If it cannot be instant, then it takes time, one day, okay? It doesn't happen one day, 2 days, 3 days, 10 days, 1 month, 10 years, 10 births, that matter. That is your free choice. You may not agree it is a free choice. I want today, this time. My choice is just now. Then, in that case, to fulfill your choice here and now, you have to here and now completely surrender without backload. If not, time duration again. Time duration and journey on the space, meaning time and space exist. And likewise, the joy, the peace, the light prolong into space and time, in duration and journey. They're traveling to you. Somewhere they've started. It is just reaching you one day, after 1 million years.

they have to be stilled or strengthened. That is why all these preachings of be still, to relax, transcend, because the vibrations of mind are not the vehicles of seeing the light. With that fervor of devotion, you have to plunge into. If you want to find, go deep. Any other considerations are lower than the highest aspiration. They are in between evolutionary, but not necessities. Don't we talk about needs of life, of the family, of the home? I need this money, I need house, I need clothing, I need shoes and closets, I need some kind of security, insurance, vehicles. We say these are needs for the life we live. When you need the light, ultimate realization, you need some things to do. Certain things are needful. You have to have those. You have to fulfill those conditions in order to get light. Those are needful things for the life called the spiritual. You have to have faith, you have to have devotion, you have to have dispassion. You have to have truthfulness. You have to have selflessness. These are conditions. Afterwards, you transcend even these when you get into oneness, when you plunge. Any bad considerations hold us back from plunging into. Maybe bad considerations are future considerations. Any past and future have no meaning so far the realization is concerned. It has to be present. When you say you will do in future, you are not doing it. Or you should have done long back if the conditions were different, is also gone. You can't achieve it. It has to be present. Whenever you do, it has to be present. Here and now, as you have heard about. You have to fulfill these conditions of the present. What are you doing now and here? I will do does not give you realization. Then it will be. At any time attempt to do it here and now. Whenever you sit in meditation, whenever you do some kind of spiritual practices, yoga, chanting, walking, introspection, aspirations, whenever, or work, just feel it there and then. Take it, that present moment, very living and immortal, and it will give you. Not only think at present, be with so consciously with the present that you'll see how somehow it will penetrate through you or will flush out of you. Without as if you put in efforts, you will be so conscious of the presence. So fully awakened, that's instrumentation to be receptive, to be completed. So that you are not aware of yourself in a sense. And the presence penetrates in you, or light flashes out of you. Not to think about it even. The more you think about light or goal or God, the more you miss it. Don't think, just be with it, that presence. Obstruction is your mind. Whatever you do, meditation, chanting, work, yoga, walking, aspiration, musing, whatever you do. Be so present and conscious with it, you'll see light flashes. It's instant. Or your God will all of a sudden round the corner. And you'll see He was following you all the time. Or He was in front of you, or wherever, round around you, near you. But you have to

not only feel, be conscious of the presence. How? You have to merge in that phenomena. You have to plunge into it. Not think objectively. I wish God were here. That's wishful thinking. It won't create God there. You have to merge and plunge into it. Without bad thought consideration, without any kind of doubt of heart, which has no place at all. Any person that has doubt is just not to be sympathized with. It has to be so living faith and devotion that is just with you. But you think about karmas, you think about future, you think about back thoughts, pros and cons. You miss it. You have to be very fully conscious of the present. What will happen, what should have happened, no consideration. Those are fictitious formulas, mental caricatures. Truth is that space and time have to be transcended. To be fully conscious of the present is to be transcending beyond time and limit. Every moment becomes the living moment. Each moment, not only 1 hour or 30 minutes, each moment becomes living moment, conscious moment. Each moment is present tense. Subsequently, it just multiplies, repeats. Each moment is present, so when is the past and future? The next moment, you have not arrived at. The past moment you cannot catch back. It's gone. And the future moment coming will be the present at that time. It's always the present. In our unconsciousness or perception, we form the relativity of past and future. It is fictitious. Time is always a present thing. Relativity speaks in analysis. When you have you ever been successful to bring back your past? It will be just a kind of utopian dream. It doesn't come back. You lament over because past doesn't come back. Why should you lament? That's a fact. Accept it. Past doesn't come back. It's not the wheel which comes back in 24 hours back. It's the same way. It just doesn't happen that way. And when shall the future come? Is it not in your dreams? Because when the future does come, do you call it future? Or do you call it present? It's always a present. Just to explain in the relativity, in relation to something else, you have to speak this and that way. This is this, that is that. This is present in contrast to future. Time is time. Any time is time, moment. It's the subsequent seriality of the moments combined together make the time duration. Same thing with the space. Each particle of a space when joined together make a straight line, and you call it a space. But each spot of the straight line is a spot in itself, and that's the center. Each moment is a center, each particle of space is a center. Center of the truth and consciousness. If you stay on that, how? You may practice to stay, but you want to stay. It's very difficult. You have to be with it, that's all. Don't try to practice it. You can't practice to be with that moment, it just fleets. It flies. Have you ever been able to catch any moment or space? It's impossible. It's so relative, it is so dualistic that you can hardly catch it. It's not tangible. I'm using a different language for the old orthodox traditional language when they said, time is fleeting, is old gypsy man, nothing is permanent, is illusory, don't lament over the past, is gone. But actually it's impossible to catch it. Except in your own conception, it is nowhere else. Past is nowhere else. You say these are the ruins of a building of about 5,000 years back. But then what? It's your conception. That's gone. What you see now as ruins is present. That's gone. You are lamenting over that kind of
full-fledged building then existing. It has no meaning today to lament over or even to remember. Why? From a spiritual point of view. From archaeological point of view, yes. You will measure all the ruins even, how much inches is still existing, high and wide, which thick walls and drainage went through it. You make a book and sketch about it. This is archaeology, not a spirituality. How many species of the kingdom of God are around? Millions perhaps. And you make zoology and botany over it, both animals and plants. There's zoology and botany, not a spirituality. You are only sketching the physical bodies of the ruins and of the animals and the plants. That's a knowledge of the physical world, but is not sufficient either, because that's not the whole truth. Only physical world is not the whole truth, which means the survey into physical entities is simply a limited knowledge. It's not the true knowledge. It's a partial thing. It doesn't give us that bliss of what. You have to be total being with it. Total being, not only physical plane, not only mental plane, not only yourself, but the totality of all that. Mind, might and heart. All that be with the present moment, the flesh. Perhaps you have to practice concentration for that. You have to. If you cannot be with it, you have to practice. It's the next prison. Prison of spiritual practices. Sweet or golden. They've called it golden chains. It's comparison to the iron chains of the bondage of the world and mundane. Spiritual practice are golden chains, looking flowery. But nevertheless, Vedas and Gita are very eloquent and very frank and truthful about it. You have to transcend both these iron and golden chains. First you have to finish iron chain with the help of golden chain. Then remove the golden chain also. You have to go beyond these things. You love your God with all thy heart, mind and might. What does it mean? You just be with God, no? You are non-entity. You have to accept. If you don't accept this, you are prolonging your journey with the golden chains tied around you of renunciation, dispassion, yoga, meditation, you know, curled hair, I don't know, matted hair, and the ochre ropes. I don't mean to denounce or condemn these things. No, actually not. It's just in contrast that these are necessary so far the iron chains are concerned. But these are not necessary so far the enlightenment is concerned. You may do it, may not do it. I'm not discouraging. I did it. My uncle did it, my father did it, all did it. Holy man did it. So we are not condemning this. Simply, if the truth is given, to be given naked in Krishna and purity, you don't have to need anything. You have to just be with God, whatever you are. Whatever you are. Not rubbing your body against the body of your guru, not necessary. Whether you do it or not, that's the material. I'm not condemning one in praise of other. But the truth is, if you want enlightenment, if you want seeker, be with him. All thy might, mind and soul. It needs no consideration. It needs no pros and cons. Doubt is just way beyond. Be with the present moment. Be conscious of that. Doesn't need practice. You just do it, no? And that then will give you divine life spontaneously. You're all the time divine, at all places. Whatever you do, nonsense or sensible. Because then you won't do nonsense. In other eyes it will be nonsense, not in your eyes. You'll be divine all the while, through. With all your auspiciousness and inauspiciousness. You drive away inauspiciousness with the help of auspiciousness. Inauspiciousness being the iron chain, auspiciousness being the golden chain. And then you drop both. What is
the consideration before God's eyes about your auspiciousness or inauspiciousness. I'm touching, as I did say this morning or yesterday, that are giving twist to the interpretations, to make it intense. There are ways and ways of expressing truth. That's why so many commentaries and philosophers and sages and religions. Perhaps no one is incorrect. Perhaps no one way is the only true way. But you take the explanations according to the evolution you are going through. The things are, truth is presented in the form as per your levels, or as per the wishes of the Lord that you should grow to. Otherwise, who is going to take us out from the ruts, even well-meaning, the cemented, concreted ruts? Not only the muddy ruts, but even concrete ruts, which look fine, nice, drainage goes through. From that also we have to come out. From the intense point of view, we have to understand this consciousness of the present moment, which we are missing perhaps mostly. Not this present moment only now, which of course is true too, but any moment, any space, any particle of space. Liberation means when you are no more in the shackles of time and space, because time and space is synonymous of dualism. Don't condemn these things, these are elements. But any elemental knowledge or identification, it's not the true knowledge. We have to go beyond elements. Not only these five elements of fire, earth and water, ether, etc., but also the higher elements, beyond three dimensions even. You have to transcend. How? If you are with every present moment conscious, you automatically transcend time and space. Because each moment is a time for you, each space is just pervadedness. This sounds like we have to practice it, perhaps, to start with. But it doesn't need a practice. While you are practicing, again the practice technique is bound by the time and space. And because the practice is bound by time and space, we are trying to transcend time and space by the very elements, by the help of the very elements, which is contradiction, absurd. So at the end, what should we do? We have to accept those golden sentences. Love thy God with all thy heart, mind and soul. You have to do that. Complete unconditional surrender, Arjun, when thou take refuge unto me, as Krishna said, I shall give you liberation. These are golden sentences. Perhaps the climax, but that's how the realization happens, in the climax, no? Not in the lukewarm, complacent treasury of slow practices. Best to start with is fine, but not to end with. End must come into climax. Try to live with the present moment. God is there, all the time at all places. We have heard He's all-pervading. He's immortal. The one who is immortal is not bound by the time. And one who is pervaded is not bound by his face. The one who is immortal and pervaded, you have the opportunity any time, at any place, to achieve and see. Just be with it. Tat tvam asi, aham brahmasmi. Thou art that. Kingdom of God is within you. All the time, at all places. You don't keep in the home when you go to office. And try to find it during meditation hour from 6 to 7 p.m. in the house when you come back from office, saying God is there in meditation hour. That's only practice. I'm not condemning practice. You have to do that. If you can't do at present moment, you have to do practice. Certainly, that's the next best.
Because if you don't practice also and don't find in the present moment, then where are you to go? There'll be hell. Practice is an anchor, an anchor sheet. At least till you achieve that spontaneity. You have to at least have some anchor sheet so that you don't fall into abyss of the darkness more. Practice is just to hold you up, simply till you drown or come up on the banks. It's an in-between process. It doesn't allow you to drown, and when you come on the bank, what do you do? I swam to the shore. That would be the language. I was drowning, then I swam by the anchor sheet of the practices, arrived at the shore. Looks quite correct sentence, but it's not. Shore was at its own place. You did not swim in order to create the shore, it was there, existent. You swam through the water. Water of the world, of the mind. You just traveled through your mind in order to arrive at the golden shining shores. As if this journey was a condition, as if the journey was the basis for arriving at the golden shore. It's not so. Shore was self-existent at its own place. You just swam through the water, not through the shore. You were not building up the shore. God was there. What is the water? The vibrations, the waves of the mind. The world, the mundane. You were just traveling through it. You were swimming or drowning in it. And but because you are not capable swimmer, if at all, then you need the anchor sheet of faith and practices, naturally. So it's not a condemnation, it's a simply appropriate consideration of the elements. You travel through elements. Not because the thing is so too far for you. The thing was there with you all the time. Didn't need traveling. But your mind was so big, circling. You were so caught up into that whirlwind that you say, I'm trying to do, I'm trying to practice, to still the whirlwinds or the waves. But simple faith, there and then is there. Wherever you are, whatever position and whatever time, it's there. Just be with it. Mind will be still. You see the point? If you call it practice, I don't mind it though. I won't fight upon the terminology. You have to catch the fact. Are you becoming with it? If you are becoming with it, you will be. And in between, all the dualism is gone. Time and space. You just be one with it. And if then light doesn't shine, God doesn't show you. Just believe it. Don't even remember you are a sinner or virtuous, you did good or bad, failures or successes. Don't think. It's within your capacity to do it. It's not only monopoly of certain inborn holy men and sages. It is capacity, birthright, full right of everyone, every soul. It's a part and parcel of the total ocean. Spread it. We've heard about it, believed it. Have not become so. We are depending upon time and space so much that we get bound about it. Well meaning, unavoidable perhaps. But there's a way out of the whole merry-go-round. It's a merry-go-round, relative. There's a way out. If you could just fly over the wings of light, you get light, lighter. You have not to think, you have thought too much, but you are not exhausted yet. You are thinking. And while you are thinking, you are not becoming.
theses do not give you knowledge. Salvation is instant, if you can have it. It's up to you. Don't say, but when God will. Again you are putting that kind of hitch. As if God never wills, no? For our enlightenment. What else he has to do? But except that make you see him. What other job God has? Just make you see him, no? That's all. But you be with him. That is transcendence of time and space, going beyond. The unknown shall be known to you. Is it not impossible? It is impossible in ignorance. When you become conscious, not impossible, it's possible. That you know the truth of the cosmos, that you know the mysteries of the nature, that you will hear the tinkling anklets of the Divine Mother walking towards you. It's possible. Not only you have to believe it, but you have to take it by heart. It's very possible. That the so-called mysteries of the nature, which are baffling to many as if unknowable ever, become so simply known that you see them as clean or as easy as water, as the proverb goes. As easy as water. It is so. Just be with that. Mysteries are not known through calculations. They just prolong. More you calculate the mysteries of nature, the more you are becoming tight-cornered in ignorance. And after 10 years, 20 years, 100 years, what do they say? They are still baffled, they do not know what is what. And they cancel the previous discoveries, themselves, every time, without exception. Because mysteries of nature are not known by calculations of the brain. That's only time being entertainment, gymnasium of the brain. Mysteries of the nature are known by being one with it. Unknowable is known by being one with it. It's a fact. Mysteries of nature are not known within the time and space because that dualistic approach will make you see limitedly only up to a certain area. Beyond that area, your brain doesn't go. The calculations do not go beyond certain, at the most, decimal 999 infinitely. At the most, and that's no solution, that's no knowing. Still it remains unknown conjecture. We just perceive it. We just make a conception about it. We just make hypotheses about it. That's not knowing. Hypothetical knowledge is not true knowledge. Planned argument analysis is not the true wisdom. True wisdom and true knowledge lie being one with that what you want to know. Thou art that, simply that. That present moment, present place, just be one with it. Light will shine, mysteries will be before you as simple as it can be. One may not boast, I know everything. That's again ego assertion. The one who knows may not say, I know everything. Should not say, except if certain mission demands it, not otherwise. Because the one who knows is no more the one again, I mean no more the individual. The one who knows is no more individual. He's superconscious. He's transcendental. He's realized. He's enlightened. He's one with God. He's God. Cannot say, I know as a personality. Only they may express that very rare moments just to convey a certain idea out of mission to be fulfilled. That's a different case. That's a role they play. Not otherwise. Once you know your true knowledge, you just be with it. You see, Divine Mother is not a dream. It's a reality. You'll see the form, you'll see the vision, you will hear her music, you'll hear her voice, you'll feel the presence, see it. The mysteries will be just revealing, not thought about.
is a revelation, not intuition. It's beyond intuition. Intuition is good, very nice stage. But revelation is higher than intuition. And revelation is not objective. It is one with it. Just be with the present. And don't call it a present even. Just be with it. No name, no form. Perhaps it's difficult and hard to do that. But I always determine, I ascertain, that this is the easiest thing to do. Doesn't need anything of you, doesn't cost anything, doesn't need your age, doesn't need your health or no health. In whichever condition, you can realize unconditional. In whichever drama you may be, in whichever situation you may be. So easy. Doesn't need anything to fulfill. What I talked about preparation of the instrument, only it's because we are often so beset with this instrumentation that perhaps we have to go through it. That's why we perfect the instrumentation. Otherwise, even that is a condition. You don't need anything. Your soul is so immortal that it hardly depends upon body and mind. Perhaps it's very high and hard to do this, but that's a solution again. Just be with it here and now, at all times, at all places. And you will see God doesn't reject you. God rejects you only when you reject God. That's all. Not by words. You reject by your own assumptions, by your own conceptions, by your own desires, by your own doubts, by your own fluctuations. You reject God. Even though by words you may say you have not rejected God. But by action you have done it. And then you see God has rejected you. It's not true. When you be with God, God is already with you. Only thou art that, you realize. You think unworthy yourselves. You are rejecting again yourself from God. Unless He tells you are unworthy, why you are thinking you are unworthy? If He tells you are condemned to hell, even then in the hell, in that condemnation God is with us too. It is a present moment. At any time, at any place, any dungeon, any heaven, in ill health, good health, in prosperity, adversity, in failures and successes, in depressions and in inspirational moments, and all, God is always there. That's the meaning of complete surrender. When you do that, you're released. Those calculations God will do if He has accountants. Why we should calculate for Him? Anyway, calculate God how bad, how good I am. That's up to you. He has some accountant sitting there. Index. If you love thy God with all thy heart and mind and might, which index you need? Which accounts you need? Which unworthiness you have to feel and which boastfulness you have to feel. Either way. Debit balance or credit balance, doesn't matter. Anything before the surrender of God, to God. So release means release from anything. Auspicious or inauspicious, both. If you are chained to auspiciousness also, meaning in bondage of it. Or ego maintaining its own existence under auspicious acts also remains ego. It has to go beyond it. Auspicious and auspicious, God's all moments are okay. He just put the sun on this side, the other side became shade. We call this auspicious, the other inauspicious. When the sun rounds again on this side, this becomes bright, the other becomes dark. The whole mystery of the relativity. What you call good from another angle is very bad. I can prove it, bring any good.
Even intellectually, I'll prove it, logically. And what you call bad, I'll prove it good. Bring any example up, any personal or not personal. I'll prove it good and bad otherwise. Just you have to bring the sun from this side, this will be dark. There are different levels of seeing the same thing. From one level it is good, from another angle it's bad. This relativity is, that's why temporary. These are not permanent values we have been talking about. Any relativity has no permanent absolute values. And if it is not, something good can be bad, it can be proved. And something bad can be very good, seen from different levels of consciousness. The whole mystery of relativity is that all the both factors of, both ingredients of relativity are the same creation of God. When the sun shines on this side, you call it good. When the sun shines the other side, this is bad. That very person today prosperous is very good for you. Tomorrow he has bad times, is bad for you. Naturally. The one who helps you today is a very good person, you don't see his badness at all. Tomorrow he doesn't help you, is bad all of a sudden, because he doesn't help you. It's very common knowledge. It's common sense. Relative. Any evil can be proved good, and any good can be proved evil from different angles. By rationality, not by the inner insight of one's own kind of deep knowledge. We pay too much value. There are no absolute values to these.

mature have done, how much you have analyzed and contrasted, or tried to understand and analyze. That does not make you a devotee, sir. That's just your intellectual curiosity. How much you are in simple faith, one with your God, or partially, makes you the one devotee, true devotee, or a partial devotee, pardon, or permanent. The one who loves God with all his heart, mind and heart, a true devotee. And to be a devotee, of course, is a blessed state. It's not just minor slavish mentality. A devotee is a very blessed, high enlightened attitude. At the end of knowledge, true devotion follows. True wisdom when comes, you'll see you'll be a true devotee of God. That humbles us. As soon as you find the mysteries of nature revealing unto you, you bow your head before the Creator. So simple, God, why did I miss it? Because you missed the Creator. Because you are trying to understand a creation without being one with the Creator, and it is blasphemy. It is impossible to know. Any other zoology, botany, psychology, psychiatry, and whatever you call it, ecology, will remain unending knowledge, unfulfilling knowledge. Try it. Those are partial views of the same truth. And the truth is not calculable. You cannot calculate and figure out the truth. It is impossible. You cannot measure it. It is unfathomable. And if that is a fact, why we should waste time and energy in calculating? Just be a true devotee, that's all. That gives you perfect knowledge of the mysteries. We call it a spirituality. You understand? Simple is not method. Don't try to add creator to understand creation. You're trying to fulfill your own desires and avoid your Guruji so that you have opportunity to do your own things in the name of Guruji. This is what we do throughout our lives, birth after birth. We try to maintain our own desires in the name of God without being one with God. And it never happens. It just doesn't fulfill. It's its own defeat. Guruji, you just be away, I'll do your job, just tell me what to do. And under that cloak, one is fulfilling one's whims and desires. This is the whole mystery of the human nature. If you scratch, of course, nicely, then, otherwise it won't be known. Because human nature is so clever and cunning, for the time being it will prove, even that one has realized the soul. It's very easy to prove that. Don't question me, I realize soul. I'm doing the will of my Guruji or my God. It's easy to ascertain, very easy to determine, but all is just by your own bliss and joy and peace. Have you that, or have you miserable confusions? If you have, you are not realized soul. You are not doing the will of Guruji. If you are doing that, you won't be confused. You won't be depressed. Even under dying conditions, you would be in bliss. We cannot really analyze creation as we are trying to. Don't measure the grams. It's infinite. How much of a measurement of the cosmos we shall do even reaching one or two planets when there are billions and billions of solar systems and planets? When are we going to even fulfill or finish that measurement? What time limit you need? Reminds me of the very beautiful golden sentence of Vedavyas, writer of the Vedas. He writes at the end of having written 18 epics and Vedas, the famous classical things, maybe the best books, but he himself has written at the end, that if I had all the oceans as ink, and all the trees of forests in the world and cosmos as my pens of writing, and if I have all the inexhaustible space as my paper, that's his aphorism, even then I would not be able to really describe the glories of God.
It sounds poetic, but it's very scientific. We're trying to measure and fathom the cosmos without going to the Creator. And with this human puny brain and capacities, there we need devotion, we need humility, we need faith, we need surrender, we need renunciation, we need dispassion, and so on and so forth. To be with is to be nothing else, isn't it? To be with God, you have to be nothing else, no? It's simple. What are you measuring? What are you calculating? Why you analyze? Why you are trying to think will bring you depressions? Because you are enjoying the elevations. It must bring depression next moment. To be with is to be with it, no relativity. Both are the ingredients God has created for a certain play. That's a mystery, known very simply. It doesn't need encyclopedias. There's another fun human nature has created, printing press and books. It's one of those plays, among millions other plays, the conveniences, the vehicles, the telephones, the pencils, the roads, the building, the wires, and it's another fun again, this encyclopedia. Analysis, zoology, ecology, botany, because we have nothing else to do. It's just one of the scenes of the scenes, drama after drama. Hoping as if this is the best drama we had. Not necessarily, it's just a drama. Knowledge has not come through the instrumentation actually, it is self-existent. This is what I'm trying to convey. The true wisdom is born not through your vehicles and instrumentation. On the contrary, going beyond it. True knowledge exists absolutely in its own self, in its own kind of source. If it is so, what we have to do? Just be with it. Then you are true devotee, son of God, son of man. You are Christ conscious then. If you have to be Christ conscious, you be with Christ. Simple factor. When you are with Christ, consciousness follows. The mysteries of consciousness, meaning creation, just are revealed. Then we cannot baffle or deceive God by doing in the name of God, doing His things as His instrument, but fulfilling our own whims and wishes. As a cloak we just take it. Or do it in your own name. This is my karma. Like this. My bad luck or good luck. Or do it on your own responsibility. As a free will. At least be honest and say, this is my wishes. I don't know whether Guruji means it. Don't say no, Guruji means it. Unless you know it so definitely, so perfectly, then of course. But when you would know perfectly and definitely, I'm assured you won't have confusions and depressions. You won't have miserable sleepless nights. Go by the criterions. When you will do the will of God, you will be blissful. When you will be with the Christ, you will be Christ conscious, certainly. All your lamentations, sins, failures are gone. You have lost nothing. If God is with you and you are with God, what have you lost? Be that conscious, every moment with Him. There is no process involved. You miss it, that's okay. Meaning, when you miss it, you are ignorant, that's all. You are unconscious. You miss it. When you have it, you have it. Don't try to measure God's creation. Just never-ending phenomena. Infinite, even Prakriti, the nature, Divine Mothers, the outlines of Divine Mother, are so, what they call, primeval. Energy is unfathomable.
We are trying to understand God within the capacity of the brain. No doubt that brain is creation of God too. You and me also are creation of God, true. We are trying to understand our true wholeness and source, the part. The part has to be one with the whole, that's all. Knowledge flows. Consciousness is released, not bound by confusions and miseries. Live by the present moment. Be with it. That will be true devotee of God. You will walk with God and God will walk with you. What a nice couple. Lover and beloved, hand in hand, walking on the banks of the river, singing and chanting together. What a romance. Divine romance. What they call Nitya Leela, according to Indian terminology. Nitya Leela. Eternal play. Everyday honeymoon. Not only one day after the marriage or 2 days, or before the marriage. Everyday honeymoon, never exhausting romance. That's eternal joyful play between God and the man, so, divine mother and the child. If you walk with God and He walks with you, not else, each moment is blessed, each space is blessed. You don't miss it then. And it's possible. It's not very far away from you at the end of 1980 or 1990 or 2000 maybe. They're all the time with you. You just do not see that way. Your angles are otherwise. You're trying to see that truth from your angles. Your angles are all primitive. Primitive meaning very limited, very conceptual, very selfish. Very partial. In other words, ignorant. See with the eyes through which divine could be seen. There's a different telescope. You have to lose all your identity. When you have to be with God, you have to be nothing else. Which means any of your identities has no meaning. In contrast to relationship, each identity has a meaning. In relation to something else, any identity has a meaning. But in the relationship to God, the Divine Mother, your identity has no meaning. Any identity has no meaning. That's why the surrender is preached. That's the solution. Being one with God, you are nothing. You become God, of course. You are that already. Be present moment that way, that you are Christ already. You are seeing it through the half hemisphere of dark and half hemisphere of brightness. So you see phases. Within the phases you cannot see the totality. And then He assures that when thou surrendered that way, unconditionally, all your sins and obligations and duties are taken care of. You are released. When love thy God with all thy heart, mind and might and soul, then you become God. The one upon you meditate and be one with, you be that. Transcends time and space. There have been devotees, two devotees who are one with God. They have even prayed to God, God never make me one with you. Yes, you be you and me as a devotee only, perfect devotee though. I want to play that way, a perfect leela, a perfect play, eternal, never-ending romance. They have really wished for that. God has said, Tathastu, so be it. Doesn't matter. Then the mysteries are known to you. Nature is very simple. It is dualistic, but it's simple. Meaning, it's simple to understand. This is it, this is it. If this was not created, that was not there then. That's all. To balance the other side, you create this side.
That's relativity. That's the whole nature actually. It has been created one after another to the relationship of something else. In its own phenomena, it's very changing, very temporary, very playful, vibrational. It has no absolute sense in it. And we are trying to understand the absolute within the relativity, which is a fallacy. Just be with one with that, whole creation garden will be known to you. Life will not be enigma. Life will not be life. Life will be something else. It will be conscious spontaneity. You will all the time, at all places, be conscious of something. Whatever you will do, say, that has nothing to do with your soul. Soul is immortal. It cannot be killed with a dagger, it cannot be burned with a fire, it cannot be stolen by the thief. This is aphorism in the Gita. It cannot die. The soul is immortal, has nothing to do with what you do or not. What you do and not do is mental. Soul is unattached with all, unaffected by all this. When you become one with that soul, real true self, then you are freed from all the karmas, all the obligations, all the duties, all the bondages, all the miseries in short. That present moment living, to be with. And you can refer to God anytime. God, what should I do now? He'll tell you. Just nearby you. You wanted to go back to your room to ask him. Whether you're in a shower or a bathroom or a bedroom or a garden or a train or an aeroplane. You can say your God was in your room where you were meditating while you're traveling in an aeroplane. He'll come there, fly in an instant. You just have to remember him, God. And do you know where I am? 95 degrees north. In 5 degrees east, at certain location. I hope you can find me there. He knows where you are. Just catches your vibrations, instantly arrives there. He travels on the wings of light and consciousness. It doesn't take him time and space. He just thinks about you and peace there. Thinks is not the right word though. He just remembers you. On the wings of the consciousness, you don't take time and space. You don't have to give any map or degrees about it. You just be there. His presence is so pervading. Be a true devotee.

Since quite many years now, light has been on many, many satsangs. Nothing wrong with it, but the theme, I thought, is probably one of the most titled, like consciousness. But then, brought up the idea of new century of light. As you all understand probably that it's one of the, if not the most paid subject matter of this body, not only because it has such a name, but it will be most dear to me anyway, the subject matter of light. But let's see if we can take it a little bit from a new light, from a new, should I say, angle. Historically, millennia or 21st century, I'm sorry to say, I don't pay much importance to. Not that astrology and history and time have no meaning in their own relative plane. The time, the history, and the millennia have there some kind of significance which, but the way the world has gone crazy about it, I don't like it. I think it's out of proportion. If we consider the life and the history has been going on since when it was created, we break into days, months, years, decades, centuries, millennia, and so on. It's our division. Not because all of a sudden new century has come, which never came before. Maybe 21st century never came before, but some century did come before. And we don't know how many ages have passed either. Nothing wrong to celebrate new year, new century, new millennia. But I think, in from a spiritual angle I'm talking purely, it's a children's pastime. Life is continuous, time is continuous, consciousness is continuous, light is continuous. We break the events into eventful history or years or timing. Nothing wrong again. This is my room, Jack. This is your room, John. That is your room. It's the same one house, you know, but we divide. So if we want to celebrate new millennia, new century, I'm not against it in a sense, but I don't get jubilant either. Just mind your business, continuous spiritual quest. From that angle, we include 21st century new millennia also, not exclude. But paying as a spiritual seeker, I'm repeating, as a spiritual seeker, but paying special importance to the timing. Again, I feel we are diverting our focus. To me, if 20th century is such and such, designated as symbolically, doesn't change my spiritual quest in 21st century. May spur me all of a sudden, oh, it's Christmas, so be happy, enjoyable, and peaceful. Or it's a new year, you know, come on, put on new clothes and have celebration party or dinner together. It's a new jubilance. But again, 2-3 days later, it wears out. And things as before again. In other words, we come back to our business anyway. You had weekend holiday, Monday again you had opened the office. Same telephones and same other things. Bills and correspondence. I see it this way, spiritual quest is not a subject matter to time and space that we generally make to. Celebrations, yes. So I take your question from a little different angle. Not because new century of light, I say light is an eternal subject and it should be that way seen and our quest should be continuous. We may get a spur of the moment, get a little energy.

charged, you know, Sunday let's go to Grand Canyon, for example. But Grand Canyon existed on Monday and Tuesday too. We didn't go. So the subject matter of light, from darkness to light, is the eternal quest. And as a spiritual seeker of whatever A, B, and C category, remains the same. That's why we call it classical, never changing. The resolve, and mark the word resolve, due to millennia, new century, resolve can become more determined and strong to do something about it. The old clothes are over, don the new clothes like that. But again, new clothes get old too. Course of time, they leave a little trail of energy, no doubt. So, if I were to even relate to signified century or millennia, the only answer I am getting is that we should try to be more aware of coming from darkness to light, yes. So that if the real millennia talked about in the scriptures of peace, 1,000 years or whatever, then we have to be more aware, yes. If this angle we take of seeking spiritually the light and stepping from darkness into light, then we have to do more consciously now. Okay, here's 21st century or millennium, you know, let's do something about now. As if participate into God's project or planning or God, whatever divine descent, that we participate as conscious beings. And coming out of this centuries of unconsciousness and darkness. But still I won't take a historical moment of this. No, I personally won't. There are other organizations and other great men who may ascribe to conjunction or astrological planets that therefore this will happen and so on. That's perfectly all right. Nothing wrong with those astrological things except as a spiritual seeker, I see my job is the same. If there's influence more of Mars and Saturn, should I give up a spiritual seeking? On the contrary, I would more enhance it in order to counteract the Mars and Saturn. Or is it okay, eight planetary, great combination, configuration of planets and going to help our conscience, spite of us, taking us in the fourth dimension of Earth and, you know, etc., etc. And therefore I have nothing to do now. God will do everything for me. Even though I didn't leave Him to do for me, He's doing now, that's fine. It created a conjunction. I can be just myself and let things happen for me, you know, kind of those things. No, I still would be a spiritual seeker more if God has given me the privilege of eight planetary conjunction or favorable conditions. On the contrary, I should make advantage of benefit of that, do more now. Actually, let's do, you know, make hay while the sun shines, no? And not stop haying only because the sun is shining. So, both ways, whether malevolent or malevolent or benevolent planetary conjunctions, I think I'm a spiritual seeker. I just keep doing my duty. That's the way I look at it. This doesn't demote centuries of millennia at all. I mean, I just keep doing my job, that's all. Things will happen by themselves, not in spite of me. Those who think things will just happen in spite of me, good, bad, or wrong or right, no, I don't think. I think they are, as we say in India, eating sour berries, you know. Things don't happen in spite of us. Or in spite of me, but despite of everybody else, I suppose.
No, you and I are as important as anybody else, and you and I are as responsible as anybody else. Things do not happen if you think in spite of you and me. It seemed like I didn't do anything for it, it happened. Each individual is a contributor. Naturally, we don't see this mathematical calculation, how much I or you or anybody else contributed. That's the only difference. Some know. The things could have been adverse or better if I were conscious. Or I could have seen a better working if I were conscious. I could have seen the intricacies of internal natural laws which contributed not in spite of me but including me. This all-inclusiveness and all-connectedness is a part of happenings. If ever you think or I think that what if one person like me makes any difference, I would say in a very rude manner that you are a fool. You just don't know, you don't see it, therefore you're saying this. If you knew, you wouldn't say this. You are as a contributor, me and anybody else, you know, as everybody. This perfect truth. There's no exclusiveness of any particular group or an individual or a particular location from the all-inclusive wholesomeness at all. It's our ignorance and consciousness which makes us not see it and therefore say anything foolish, that's all. Now, word foolish, please don't take abuse of it. Just foolish meaning ignorant, that's all. It's a different word. And ignorance is the same word as darkness. In this relative plane, to make headway of absolute seeing is what we are actually trying to do in this, if you call it millennia. How we'll be conscious players or contributors. Not that we are not players or contributors already. We are, but we did not simply that we are doing it. We are having it. As important as 10 people is 1% or 100 people, 1,000 makes a difference in quality, quantity, sorry, but not in overall quality. Each one of us is a contributor, not only for my own sake, for your own sake as a karma doer, but in collective way, yes, we are homogeneous one entity, organism. Within that organic some unit, we see so many other particles, you, me, and anything, inanimate and animate. This is what consciousness is about. I would emphasize for the millennia that what we already were doing, but in darkness, that we had come out in light and see it, that's all. This conscious play, therefore, from darkness to light is what divine descent is about. Etymologically, divine descent meaning as if it wasn't there, it was all human and earthly and vibratory, and now here comes the divine descent, makes us whole. Now one way of saying is correct, that way. But we never knew it was already so, we just didn't see it. We just didn't know the sunshine was already there. All of a sudden we open eyes and see sunshine is there, as if it just divine descent happened right then when you are seeing it. It was already there. But out of blindness, out of darkness, unawareness, unconsciousness, we didn't see it. And then we accuse divine as of not descending or God knows what. If we therefore make this point clear. To see the light is not something new ever. It was right from the beginning of the creation. Only we may be seeing now more clearly on the massive scale. Individually there have been enlightened people, we all know, have been realized souls, have been enlightened ages, age has been more liberated ages, more elevated, uplifted ages, they have been. But individually we are aware of through many histories or biographies, but
on a massive scale we think we have not done before. And if that's the meaning of 21st century millennium, yes, I will be for it. Even though it may not be totally, absolutely new conception. Maybe thousands of ages before there was, we don't know. Great yogis may know, historians don't. Therefore, they thought it's the first time it's happening because you and I are experiencing the first time. Therefore, as nobody else experienced in the past, to me, is foolishness. We don't know those ages. How do you make a graph anyway? Do you have a history of them? Do you have any recorded something, computerized or whatever? Or have you read how many? Have read the Akshayic records to just know that anything happened before, maybe millions of years back or whatever? We don't know. We just say out of blue, bolt from the blue, never happened before, this happening now on a massive scale kind of epidemic. We simply don't know. And who is going to tell us? Somebody tell 5 million years back this was it. 2 million years or 10 million years this was it. Some describe. Hypnotists or psychics and some other what you call prophets. But they also differ. Their statements are different from each other. Who will make the decision who's right and wrong? Nobody. Anybody who judges these things a fool at all? Definitely. Because nobody knows really. Those who know, maybe they keep quiet or they say something nobody hears or very few people can believe it. In other words, therefore, this new millennium, whatever it may bring, I would not assume that never it happened before. And there's always in these assertions ego involved. What I experience or you experience the present age experience, they want to believe never happened before, for we are great. It happened right before our eyes, you know. While we are living, we are can be blessed and grateful about and humbly. But not all people do so. They want to take credit, it's a new thing anybody ever did. So now we can do it with personalities and personages. Now this is mystical consciousness. So Jesus Christ is not necessary, Krishna is necessary, Buddha. Buddha consciousness, Christ consciousness, yes, pervading the masses. So we have no need of personality of those kind of things. Again, in my humble opinion, that's humbug. They just want to get rid of some people and so their ego can establish this mass skill. I'm free, democratically conscious. I'm not declaring at all anything. Please, I'm not opening my pots and pans before you. I'm putting in a generalized tone. You make your own decisions. But I want to emphasize that even if mass consciousness may happen, maybe Earth as a whole may enter a fourth dimension and so on and so forth. Still then, I would not agree this is the first time ever happening since the dawn of creation. I would not, one. Second, I would not say this cancels the personages. Why? A simple logic. In one sweep, those people believe mass consciousness on the other side, other sweep. They as personages exist very well, garbed, covered by the thickest ego ever possible. One. But that personages, those high Jesus, Krishna, Buddha, etc., those personalities we don't want. And I as personality do exist. What a shame. You see the trick of the ego? And disagree, please. I won't be sorry about it, since we have been experiencing this also since ages. And just want to make a point that to be conscious is perfectly all right, golden. Massive scale consciousness, perfectly welcome. And who will not be happy about it? But fictitiously and conceptually, cancelling the personages while you and I exist as personages thickly as before, there's just no congruity, not at all. Striving for light is what our purpose is. And if any astrological
configurations help us, we welcome. But I will emphasize, not in spite of yearning. No. You and I are part of it, and responsible or bountiful or receivers as much as anybody else. Don't exclude yourself from this contribution. If you do that, you know what the logical conclusion would be? You'll be automatically excluded from there. In not one way. I repeat it again. Those who think they're not responsible or they, one person doesn't matter and things happen in spite of me, they are definitely excluding themselves. It's very logical and practical. I know it's right, but I don't want to impose on others to accept as right because I am saying it. I'm free about it. You see, the truth gives this freedom and strength. That you're truthful and you know the truth and you're sure it is, still you won't impose because the truth. It doesn't need proclamation. Truth shines by itself. And it is the truth, it'll shine by itself. Why do you impose? Why do you dogmatize? You see the point. Therefore, my consolation is always this, your satisfaction. Is the truth? Don't impose. I repeat again. Without your and my contribution and inclusion, things will happen in spite of you and me. To me is humbug. In other words, we are automatically cancelling ourselves from the bounties and receiving. Automatically. If you and I are not the harbingers of light and promoters of light, you cannot receive light either. In other words, in you and me there must be light that we are seeking. We are not aware. Is that right? And if you and I are not contributors, in spite of me light will shine, you are saying as if there is no light in you, which is humbug anyway. It's untruth. And if there is light in you and me and we recognize it and try to achieve and realize it, that's what we are supposed to contribute. The more light shines only when more realize. We realize more. More people realize. More mass-scale consciousness rises, not because all of a sudden the angels came and have bounties upon us and give us a light from without. It cannot be. You cannot burn the stone. You can burn the wick of a candle or an oil lamp. You cannot burn the stone or something which has no, you know, wick or wax or cardinal. It cannot. We become conscious only because we have it. So light is something that comes with the historical millennia, 21st century. It's an outward, simply symbolism. This is Christmas, this is Diwali, this is Janmashtami. It's outward symbology, simply. Not that all of a sudden things happen on that particular day. It has more importance. That's the only thing. Then make hay while the sun shines, they say. Which means what? Tomorrow it will be cloudy, rainy, weather may not be favorable. Make hay while the sun shines. You know, take the full benefit when God is giving bounties and favorable conditions, that's all. And don't miss them. Lord is giving us some bounty, some favorable conditions, or some kind of boost. Just take benefit of that and apply that and do it. If you miss it, tomorrow may be cloudy, miserable days, depressions, tomorrow may be losses, ill health, maybe some worries, maybe anxieties. You won't do it under those conditions. When you have negativities and kind of revenges and jealousies and misunderstandings, and that thing you won't do. Is that clear? And that day you deny the Lord even. If he tells you good truth and advice, you might deny because you're depressed, negative, revolutionary, reactionary, jealous, depressed, ill health, God knows what.
that day you're in no mood to accept the truth. You know, God will appear before you, tell you this is stark truth, naked truth, just do it. Your negativity, jealousy, blindness will cover it up, don't see it. Revengeful attitudes, reactionaries, anxieties, worries, ill health, bad thoughts, afterthoughts, so many excuses. Please try to see the point. His old English proverb, make hay while the sun shines, it still stands good. Therefore, whenever you get favorable conditions, vibrations, when you can do things, make full benefit of it. Okay, that's this millennium, 21st century, fine, do it. Not for celebration alone, it's for doing. If you don't do it, you think 21st century, in spite of you, will help you? Just imagine, just use logic alone. Meaning you mean the millennial come and catch your neck, even if you don't do, you know, I'm going to give you through your throat. Try it. Go to sleep. We are more responsible now than ever before. Let's put that way. And for this boost, no doubt about it. But while you are being boosted, do it. From that angle, I'm for the millennial, yes. Not the lazy mongers, you know, century would do for me. I just only celebrate with fireworks, no? That's not the case. We have more responsibility now than ever before. If you see from that angle, I agree with you, yes. That we are now as if semi or partially conscious beings, then let's say we were in 19th century or 18th century, or those dark ages as they call it. Yeah, we might consider our present generations a little bit more conscious or somewhat conscious, semi-conscious. I don't know, semi meaning 50%, I don't know. Anyway, a partial conscious, then dark ages, 18th century, 17th or 12th, the days of Inquisition or Ravanas and Kansas and so on. If you say that way, then, okay, so therefore we are a little bit more conscious. Now, therefore, responsibility is more actually, no, to do further. If we were sleeping down in darkness, in dark ages, and didn't know what was happening, what was going to happen, we didn't know. Therefore, we could be excused, though that also is not correct. At least now, since we may be a little bit more liberated, a little bit more educated, a little bit more rationalized, a little bit more modernized, a little bit more, well, conscious, then shouldn't we now be more responsible to do further? That's a boost. If we understand this, in my humble opinion, light is not too far. It has been always there, as we have been talking about this since decades now. Is you and I have to awaken to it, rather than light to shine for us. You and I have to awaken to it, meaning becoming more aware of it, rather than only let the shine, the light shine. Not in spite of us, no.

0: contribute the whole thought energy of the world, let's say in our universe at the moment, is contributing. One thought and word and speech and idea you throw, good or bad, malevolent, benevolent, even if hidingly you know, nobody knows, nobody understands, is contributing. There's a good thought, a bad thought, or prayer, or curse, or whatever. And even your hiding thought do create subconscious of the earth as well as individuals. I'm not as bad as somebody else, but whatever your proportion of badness or goodness is contributing up to that proportion, definitely, in the totality of the matter. Well, I don't kill anybody. Well, but you do some other thing, don't you? Positive and negative. Those will and are contributing, have contributed, you simply don't know, or you don't know recognize, or you don't want to admit, or you don't want to hide it, or you want to not take responsibility. That doesn't mean you're not contributing. If this awareness we get, that you and I are as alive as the life it is, and not in spite of us, then you'll understand and you'll be careful for contribution. And don't compare somebody as being worse than you or better than you, because that's not yours. Meaning, your contribution is your contribution with whatever proportion it may be. With 2 bad and 10 good and 10 bad or 2 good, it's your contribution, and that much is making a difference in totality. Even the law of karma, let's judge this point here. Even the law of karma, which we say, okay, each one pays for one what sows, one reaps, and gets good or bad according to what one does, right? But that doesn't mean that individual cause and effect is not a part of the whole cause and effect contribution in a mass scale. Otherwise, what is mass consciousness? Therefore, there's a mass contribution. There's a mass good and bad cause and effect. You are in mind, anybody X, Y, Z is cause and effect of one karma unit of individual. But again, these individuals, particles, are joined together in whole connected. There's such a way that your and my karma don't end just you with you and me. Start with yes, my bad karma, good karma relate to me. But again, me and my karma related to others, we never think about it. Otherwise, mass consciousness would be imagination if it was not possible and ends with an individual. First individual, then mass consciousness, mass contribution, mass cause and effect connectedness, perfect truth. So what I do, good or bad, what I do to myself, to my wife, to my brother, or to my house, or to my street, what does it matter? Who cares what anything is? No, no, no. You're a part of the whole. You can't just run away from it. In other words, good and bad to me will affect others. Definitely does. We know all that. In one family unit, we see some person good and bad affects the whole family. We know that. Why should it? If the law of karma ends and begins with one individual, why should it affect even 4 members of the family? It does. Now extend the point to the town and village and cities and the world, it will contribute. Even hidingly you think, sometimes you don't know you are thinking and constantly dreaming. Yes, it's contributing the vibration everywhere. Like a one flurry, one stirring, one disturbance of one section of the water, pond or river reaches the whole thing. You don't see it. I just threw one pebble. You see your vibration of one pebble has reached the other shore. Have you ever seen that? So never think. Now this I'm talking about the new millennium, okay? New 21st century. And just imagine, that much awareness now we should have. If we were individual rationalists, thinkers, analysts, and individual freedom mongers, let's extend the idea now. And now it contributes to others too. You'll consider others now. That's a message of the new century. Not because we should be just compassionate and kind and mutual cooperation with others, but also because of fact that you cannot live and be just simply individuals. One. Second, when it comes to matter of responsibility, everyone says, as if things are happening in spite of me, I'm not responsible. That's humbug. If it's a fact, law of karma, then by saying only not taking responsibility doesn't free us from responsibility. It comes on our head anyway. Try to avoid it won't. As I jokingly said in earlier introduction, only because you're a Christian doesn't mean you won't be reborn, if it's a fact. Your rebirth is the reality. Whatever you may be doesn't matter. It'll happen anyway. Either you want it or not. So is the karma. By denying the responsibility doesn't mean we won't get a result. We will. Plus, individual karma doesn't end with individual. It affects us. Even a thought, a dream, an action, a word, it will. So this consciousness, if we can bring in ourselves, to be awakened and aware of the totality and others and larger massive scale thinking. As Democrats, we want rights, but nobody talks about democratic responsibilities. And that's another humbug. I'm sorry to use these words, but I don't find better words either. First, I have to do for myself. Who says no? Who says collectivity does not include you and me either? You are dividing it. We are responsible for ourselves and for others too? Yes, if you're throwing some kind of thought and action and word which is adverse, you are responsible. Even though you may not have control over your mind and therefore you think dreamingly, an uncontrolled way of thinking comes, unconscious thinking, you know, what you call mechanical or automatic thinking. Even then, we are responsible. Why? Why you should not have control over your own mind? Why you are living it so astray, so lavishly and unleashed, in a way? That is your responsibility. If you leave the dog out of leash and bites a neighbor, who's responsible? You're supposed to put your dog under leash, at least in America and Europe. In the Eastern countries, no ideas. So is the mind, so is the thought. Put your mind under leash. If you cannot address your deficiency, you are contributing something disaster or wrong or right, whichever good and bad you are. It reminds me just now, today only I received by mail some statement by George Bernard Shaw. I hope I quote him verbatim. He's saying, keep your mind bright and clean because that's your window through which you see the world. Jarbanashas. I just read to that. I repeat it. Keep your mind clean and bright because it's a window through which you see the world. It's perfectly true. How come you cannot take the responsibilities? Absurd. And by denying the responsibility, do you think we'll get away from it? No, no. Never has happened yet. If you make this awareness in you, that now you have to look beyond you and me. At the same time, you and I are contributors and part of the whole thing. Things do not happen in spite of you and me. We are part of it. Only this much awareness you can bring up, I would say 21st century secured. And not difficult, no. A little change of the brain thinking, that's all. And then you will see all the reactionary nature, jealousies, bitternesses, selfishnesses, anxieties, worries, and what not, I don't know what else to say, negativity will diminish a lot. Without preaching, thou be good and do good, you know. It's just a little here brain cells to change, that's all. But that mean, you know, means right, everybody else is wrong, or some others are wrong whom I despise, you know. Those who are right, I favor. I dislike, I'm always negative to them, or jealous. Here some brain cells have to change, that's all. They don't come from anywhere else. You have billions of brain cells in your brain. Billions. Most of it is sleeping, that's all. You're not exercising your brain cells. They'll crop up, awaken, and rightly show you the way I'm talking to you. You have allowed your brain to go to sleep, that's all. Minimum 2/3 of the brain cells in most of the people are asleep. All of a sudden, idea comes. Where from that comes? Your brain cells got awakened, you get new ideas. It's not that you learned on you, your cells got activated a little bit. And then again, they go to sleep. Your idea dump. And again, same old rag. So. And these brain cells are within you, in your brain. Just awake. Work it out a little better. It's within you. Take the responsibility. Things do not happen in spite of you. You are as much a contributor as 100 other people, 1,000. One person can be more powerful than sometimes 1,000 of people if she really powerful brain or awakened or realized soul or, you know, whose brain cells are more open can do contribution greater than many multitudes. That's true. But that does not exclude the individual contribution. So the thought you think, the word you speak, in action you do will contribute, leave aside universe at the moment, at least this world. And don't compare, I'm at least better than others. Don't say that, because you may be still worse than some others. Don't compare in between where you are. How many are better than you and worse than you who has the mathematics? Don't bring in that proud assertions. Judge is God, not you and me. Examining cannot put the remarks or grades on himself. It's an examiner who does. If you're better than some students, if some students are higher than you too, then what? And if you're number one in the class, you won't say this in any way. So these proud assertions, I think may be human, but I don't think spiritually they are beneficial. And putting some other down anyway, the wise anyway. If you do consciously or hidingly, you are doing it. If your thoughts are even subconscious or unconscious, you are contributing. Difference is only you don't know. But you are contributing nevertheless. And those who do consciously, deliberately, in other words, they are contributing, of course. But they should take responsibility, both good and bad. If you do this, I think you're paving a nice way to the light. Because what is the light, actually? It shows the way. Light shows the way to what? To the light. So if you're going the right way, what does it mean? Right path. Following the dictates of light to reach itself. So this right thinking, right wording, right actions, So there are two points in it. One, things do not happen in spite of you, so take the responsibility. Two, whatever you and I do is speak or think is contributing everywhere. We don't know mathematically, that's all yogis know that. If you go on opening by exercises with the pranayama, yogic meditations, good behavior, ethics, then your brain says, you know, open more and more, control of diet, right kind of food, right of diet, exercise, pranayama, meditation, good living, good thoughts, ethics, then we do all wrongs, but we have to stop doing wrongs. Who said we all do wrongs, therefore it's all right? It's like end of fourth humbug. If we all do wrong, let's try not to do it. No. What should be the concluding line? Whether you are me. And then try to awaken the brain cells. Now, by this means, some may do wrongly, trying to push your breath and power inside, thrust into the brain to open the brain cells. They'll damage it. Not done that way with a piston. It's done imperceptibly, smoothly, very nicely, follow the way. The light shows the way. And if you do right kind of pranayams, yogic exercises, meditation, right kind of diet, exercise and meaning sustaining with certain maintenance, ethics and certain do's and don'ts, then just open the brain cells, yes. Technically, this does not depend upon the age group. Technically. Normally we say, okay, younger people can do more, older people cannot, they're rigid and, you know, or energy is less or tired or, no. We say that, but technically anybody can do it. Even if age group is not the matter, but we succumb to the thinking of age groups. So we say, okay, what can I do now I'm old? Or young can do, but young don't. They are busy with many other things. Children, they don't know anything. What can they do about it? So we divide this way, groups. But technically, brain cells can be awakened by any age group. Sustained slowly, yes. And as the brain cells open, or awaken, energize, you get new ideas, new awareness, new consciousness, you see things better than before. And that is the light. The light which awakens and energizes, but we don't see that way. Darkness cannot energize you, can it? Who gets inspired in darkness? Have you ever seen the example? You enter the darkness and you got inspired. Bright light comes in, yes, you do get inspired. If you are depressed, with a 200-watt bulb, all of a sudden 150 or 200 in place of 40 or 60, it'll brighten you up, right? Temporary, no doubt. But try it. This is if you're depressed. Normally you like to, if you're depressed, you turn the light down, normally, to synchronize with your mental mood. Try to put 150 bulb that way. Temporary, you'll be, come out of that. Temporary, of course. It's a light again which energizes. So it's tamasic, depressed, and melancholy, gloomy people, as if they have no brain, their brain cell go to sleep more. They see darkness, the gloomy and dark, and then they become negative. We know these experiences. As if light is not there, or light is very little, their brain cell go to sleep. If you awaken by these various methods and practices, in addition to satsang, gurudev, and so on, you should see the difference. In normal language, we call them moods. It's the same thing. At that time, my mood was such and such, bad or good. But why have we asked ourselves, why my mood changes, really? On what basis? What contributes to my mood change? Have you ever thought about it? Probably many circumstances, many thinking, many actions and words and situations. Sure. Why the mood changes? In the first place, same person day after day, moods change.
1: Why?
0: Sometimes you are angry, sometimes magnanimous, sometimes you are kind of what you call that, stingy. Sometimes you are just squeezed, and sometimes you are expansive, and sometimes you feel joyful, sometimes you just hate everyone who comes near you. Why that happens? The same human body, Mr. X or Mrs. X. Same person. Have you thought? We might say circumstance or such and such thing happened, he told me this, or he did, or she did this. We can make a cause outside us. But why the mood within us change? Have you ever thought about it? I may put my own language, but you can put in any way you like. I've come to a conclusion about this question myself. When you really face the light in a way, even unconsciously, moods are great, positive, bright. Even if unconsciously or so, you turn back to the light, your mood changes to depression, gloomy, bad, negative, evil, everybody you hate to come across and so on. So mood, therefore, mental mood changes like moon phases according to the sun's position of the moon. Or the moon's position to the sun. Please think it over. Believe light is within you. We have to awaken our awareness in a massive scale. Not others do. I the first. I'm a contributor. It's my duty to awaken and realize the unity with others. My karma do not end with me. They then affect others. Others affect me. Let others be good first and then I'll be good. And in the fifth humbug. Everybody thinking that, you know. So massive scale consciousness or light, I feel, with the new century, that we collectively think not as individuals anymore. Although we individuals do contribute to massive scale. Each brick is a part of the whole wall or building. If each brick thinks, oh, if I got out of the wall, what will happen to the building? But you don't know, every brick is thinking that way. And all brick come out and house collapses. What you say? True. So what points you remember so that, you know, we continue in the retreat? No. Not one such
2: thing. Being responsible for every thought, every action.
0: And word. And?
2: Look to the light.
0: Things do not happen in spite of you.
2: No.
0: Remember, that's a, I shouldn't say myself, but it's a golden point. And I'm talking to you impersonally, okay, in this point. Truth should come from anywhere, it's truth, not because of me. Accept the truth from wherever it comes. If it's the truth. Simple. You want mass consciousness, a millennia? Yes, this is the answer. Do you agree? Or something else you want to hear? Unless you want God should come in with a hand, give you a hand. This is it, millennia. Now live as happily as hereafter. See if it happens that it won't. Somehow it won't. In spite of you and me, things won't happen, but I'm assuring you. So far in these 40, 50 years of your life, or whatever ages, have things happened without you? In spite of you, I mean. Otherwise, who is the sufferer and enjoyer anyway, if you are you and me? You and I are the doers. Don't forget about it. This much responsibility we should accept. As I find, whichever country in the West, America or any other nation, the greatest, what you call, victims? No. Which I have seen, the most suffering, 2 points I have found. Not taking the responsibility automatically contributes blaming others. Naturally, no. If you don't take responsibility, somebody else you have to blame. Although, what's the corollary? That's a logical conclusion. And both ways wrong then. Masochistic consciousness won't happen and you won't run either. If you're not responsible. You won't grow. Simply extending be brotherly to others and sisterly to others would sound good, but I don't think that works. No. Do the other way now. See a different angle. Every thought, word, and action, be careful when you throw it out. Even when you're hiding, not only because you know you're hiding, but because it contributes also. Even if you're hiding, subconscious is very much alive, which will come out one day, somewhere, sometimes, given time, place, and opportunity. Okay. Subconscious is holding the atomic nuclear wastage 7 miles inside the earth. One day it will blast or do some other pollution. So it won't be hiding all the time. Maybe after a century, 5 centuries, God knows when, it will come out and do some other damage. Subconscious mind doesn't get dead. It's hiding for the future explosion. It does. Even if you hide and suppress, you are as culprit as what you are doing it today with conscious mind. Subconscious just is pending something, that's all. Pending file is always boring and tiresome file, isn't it? But it's as much alive as any file you're dealing with today. Pending file you have to tackle one day, the paper lies down there, and when the pending matters into the file are pressing hard at one time, you have to attend to it, whether you like it or not. In hiding mind, you are just keeping karma pending, nothing else. And total subconscious then of all of us, then what? It's a great explosion. That's how it comes out from age to age, when it exposes. The individual, therefore, subconscious mind and exposition afterwards is as much real as a massive scale. So you and I are contributors. Think from this angle, new century. It's not you and me for us. We are all together, one. But still you and I are contributors. It's not happening without you and me. There are two factors here. If you think this way only, I'm sure we are quite on the path to light. It's quite a miracle in a way. The light is already shining. And that's the light which shows the path, really.

0: comes on your head. These are three kinds of karmas. But all these three karmas, you have to suffer or enjoy the results. The examples are like this. The one you gave was the karmas by the will of others. But you have to suffer if it is a good or bad thing. Then you suffer and enjoy. If he offers you a bad thing, supposing, and not to displease him or her, you do that. Mm-hmm. But you incur the results thereof.
1: Because the coffee is bad for you?
0: Say, just for an example.
2: Yeah. Well, if you're considering...
0: it may be coffee, it may be poison,
2: yeah.
0: It may be drug.
2: Then if you said no, would you still have to suffer a karma? Because they have
0: no.
2: Good intention.
0: No, then you don't suffer. Yeah. Here lies your not only willpower, but politeness to refuse, saying that it is you who are drinking, they are offering. You are drinking, which means it goes in your stomach, not in their stomach. One thing is they should not force. They should not. If they do force out of friendship or something like that, I would always mean that friendship should not offend others. If you don't want to drink, the friend, real friend would say, okay, then don't drink it. Real friend. This has been practiced. This is the experience. We generally say in the company, we didn't want to hurt him or hurt her. But that's a poor way of reply. It's not a hurting. On the contrary, the other person should not hurt you if you don't want to drink it. The real friend would do what you want to do, no? Meaning, if you don't want it, he won't do that. It's going in your stomach. So either you satisfy his wishes, then accept it, but then you suffer and enjoy if the thing is good and bad. The polite refusal. What if you were never drinking that and you say, but don't drink it? Other person should not mind it. Unless your will is weak, flesh is weak, then nobody can blame the other party. If your flesh is weak, then you should not blame the other partner. You may say, I did it in order to not injure or hurt the other party, but we have to deep bisect you and dissect you, whether it was your own flesh weak too. We have to see sometimes that. If you're totally unwilling, 100%, nobody can compel you to do a thing. Nobody can compel you. Unless it is by force and by, you know what I mean. Unless they catch neck of yours and just put through your throat. That would be most unwilling. But no, if just polite refusal for 1, 2, 3 times and for 4th time you drink it, shows your own flesh is weak too. And you suffer or enjoy the karmas thereof, whatever the act may be. This has been discussed through the scriptures since centuries and millions of years. The third one, which I was saying, most unwilling one, supposing you are going for a picnic or a walk somewhere, all of a sudden on the way clouds come and thunderstorm comes and rain comes or hail comes, and you suffer. You didn't desire that way to suffer. It just happened. You couldn't avoid it. This is also your karma. There's no accident. How? They say, why didn't you take rainproof coat or some other thing like that? And you might argue, you didn't know this is going to happen this way. And they say, because you didn't know, you must suffer. Ignorance is no excuse. This is called anuicha karma in Indian terms. Anuicha karma. Without your wishes, it happened. But even then you suffer. Or you go on the road, you didn't know, you were walking. All of a sudden you come across a treasure of gold. Somewhere lying something. Very huge wealth somewhere. Then you get it. This is also anuicha karma. Without your willing, you got it. Good or bad, both ways. You met a good man all of a sudden on the road. You just went for walking. Or you met with a bad person. This is your karma too. We call it accident, or we didn't know, but that's karma. You might have gone for a picnic and you met a very good or very bad person, like that.
1: But the idea that you do meet one of these, to try to deal with it in the best way and be aware that it is just a happening, and
0: you have to be very aware each moment.
1: Would you review the three?
0: Well, one is what you desire and do that brings you results by your own desire or wishes. Well, I desired this tea. She brought, of course, but she didn't desire this to give to me. Okay? I told her to prepare me

0: This is my desire. If I never thought about it, and I suppose don't drink tea, and she would have said, can I make your tea? I might say no, I might say yes. It's up to me then. But why don't you have one? So, well, I don't drink tea. Well, you can try it. I said, well, I had tried before once or twice. It doesn't suit me. I don't think one cup will do you any harm. Well, you see, you understand how it grows. This is the second type of karma I'm talking about. And I said, no, it may not do me harm, but it doesn't do you good, does it? No, not to me, but I wish we drink together. It makes a company. I said, well, it's a good company. You and I are there, of course, without tea even. We can enjoy the company without tea. Well, I think they say if we smoke together or drink tea together or drink together, it makes a better union. So, well, I said, well, it can perhaps, but then I don't drink it. Why don't you try once? You may not drink from tomorrow onward. Okay, supposing then I drink. This is called paraicha karma, that I did this because of the wishes of somebody else. But this is my blame too. I will incur the result if it's bad for me. If it's good for me, I'll enjoy it. If it's bad for me, I'll suffer. She won't suffer for this. She'll suffer in this way. If I'm hurt afterwards from this, drinking tea, then she'll say, well, she'll be sorry too. That will be her hurt because I am hurt. You understand the point? But the thing is, if you admit something due to desire of somebody else, in order to respect or love or satisfy them, then you also incur karma and also he or she, because when you are hurt about it or suffer, other person is bound to suffer. Because she or he will think he was instrumental in it. So both suffer. And third is, when you didn't think about it even, nobody offered or said, did anything to you. Even you didn't desire. It just happened at the third example I gave. That's also karma from some past, which is going to give you result at that moment without your wishing, desire, or anybody's wishes or plannings. Your own karma done in the past motivated that result somewhere, and you have to suffer or enjoy. This is called anuccha karma in Indian terms. But all these three karmas, if you want to be liberated from karma, you have to liberate from all the three. This was my motive of discussion. But when you need salvation, emancipation, you have to get rid of all these three karmas. No courtesy, no respect, love, so far your desires are concerned, or karmas are concerned. You have to get free from these.
1: How do you get free from the third one, Swami?
0: Well, then more awareness, more knowledge, more meditation, more refined consciousness you could know. I'll tell you examples and examples which happen.
1: Something like a car accident, you know.
0: Yes, that has also explanation about karmas. Karma is a vibration, a kind of accelerated motion. Whenever you do and think something, it is a motion, it is a force. It drives through the universe, through ether, through universe, as a ripple in the water can go to infinity, is action. Like that, any thought and action you do goes in recording in the universe. Wherever you may be reborn again, the devil will catch you. The motion is around you and comes back at the appointed time, appointed place, and appointed opportunity. And that very comes in the form of accident also. That motion will drive it to come on the footpath. The car will dash against the pole and against the you. You may be on the right track. Or a patch or a portion of the building just falls on you on that very second. And how the motion, that the motion of karma just does it.
1: These forces are always...
0: They are always around you. Or they'll find out anywhere you go, hundreds, thousands of billions of miles you may go away, anywhere in the space. They'll come to you back where they started. It just starts in your mind. You must come back there.
2: So just to have fantasies would be enough to cause karma.
0: It can. That's why we say just don't think what you don't want to be. That's why we give importance to thinking. If you want to control your actions, control your thinking. Oh, yeah. Anything you think and act, it records in the universe. Nobody, that's the whole basis of karma theory.
2: How does the idea of us being responsible for everything that happens to us fit in? Is that
0: by the same way it's
2: saying?
0: By the same explanation?
2: That idea.
0: Oh, yes. Though, because when we don't know how and why it happens, then we say, we don't know, but whether it was my karma or not, but it's a perfect law. As you sow, so shall you reap, and cause and effect, action and reaction are equal and opposite. All this is the same thing.
3: What's the account for mental illness or people that are born?
0: Yes, everything. As you know, we believe in rebirth. We carry on the karmas, debit and credit side. So even children suffer because we don't see that they did wrong, though, in this birth. But they carry from the previous births, some karmas which occur at that time. The only objection to this kind of discussion can be that how do we know it? So we say even that ignorance that you and I don't know the whole causes forms another obstacle. There's another ignorance again with it that we don't know is another defect in us that we don't know. One can know the causes of the defects.
2: I want to ask about
0: The
2: non-attachment to ideas. You were saying that if you have ideas, you know, or don't resist thoughts or whatever, let them sort of float by and be detached from them.
0: Mm-hmm.
2: But don't those ideas that you let float by set up karma?
0: Of course. But now those are already done, no, by you.
2: Well, that's true.
0: But then they will just be observed, meaning if you observe and don't get identified,
2: mm-hmm.
0: you're not going to do new karmas.
2: Well, you won't develop new karmas.
0: No,
2: those.
0: No.
2: But if you're not attached to the idea, so if you just let it go by.
0: So thus you pay off the balance loans.
2: Mm-hmm. Okay.
0: You don't incur more debts.
2: Mm-hmm. Mm-hmm.
0: But you have one has to pay off the loans, that's sure.
2: Mm-hmm.
0: God doesn't write off the loans. Unless there's only one possibility. Unless we are so prayerful and so dedicated and devoted to God that He sends a grace, then it can be written off. Not otherwise. Only simply we ask God, okay God, you just write off, I won't do anything else now. He won't. He will see whether you are really repentant. He'll see whether you are 100% truly now aware that you should not do these things. Then He might write off the debts. That's up to Him though. He's a proprietor. But He can. That's a grace He does. But grace does not descend just by asking, no. You have to satisfy God for that. He should be sure that now He can believe you. Then only He can write off. If He doesn't believe you yet, He won't send a grace. He won't write off the loans. He must be sure. You have to make Him sure. Not by discussion or by conviction, believe me, or by tears. No. He will know inside that you mean it now. That's a thorough, honest repentance. Then He writes off, not by asking alone. If that were true, then all the prayers would have been heeded. People make, but very few prayers are heeded, really. But this opens up a kind of beautiful point about it, that even though God may send the grace or not, one thing is certain, that He must see our record. If you are observant and detached, non-identified, and not adding new karmas, there's one step forward that God will see and know that now you are on the track at least. So it'll come nearer. But if you don't stop those and get identified again with the very things, and don't disturb the karmas, then you can't get Him near. He goes off from you again. He'll say, you're asking for the writing of debts, but you are adding more loans anyway. So writing off has no meaning. He can only write off when you don't incur any more loans. This is so far the karmas are concerned. Release or emancipation, salvation is from karmas. So we cannot say that to write off and go on spending more and write off, this God cannot do. Once, twice, yes, not always. This is where we pay importance to what we think and what we do. If you are thinking, you will be doing it. Even if you don't do, but you are thinking, there's no guarantee that you won't do. You could do any time when you are thinking about it. On the contrary, when you are not thinking, you may not do it. Even then, there is no guarantee, though. Many times, I didn't think about it, I just did it. People say that, we don't believe it. You must have thought at least one moment before it. It may be so simultaneous, so consecutive rather, that you may say, I didn't think about it, I just did it. No, of course you thought about it. Maybe 1 minute before it, but you did think about it. Without that, you cannot act. The motor nerves which make you work are driven by the thoughts.
1: The thing is, you just aren't aware of your thinking, and that's what you...
0: That's why you say, I didn't think about it. But you were not aware of thinking, simply. You didn't watch it. But it was there anyway, subconsciously or consciously.
1: So even these things, like what you do in a quick situation, like you were referring to in your accident, you were actually...
0: In Karinka.
1: What happened right before you looked back? Or
0: if you are aware each moment, you will watch it, know it. Even the accident. In 1 second, the accident may take place. If you are aware, you can save yourself. You can be so alert.
1: Swami, I know people who, before they go, before they ever get into a car, their own car, and the next, and this perhaps, I think, has something to do with your accident karma, they pray over this car. They surround it with light.
0: It can.
1: And the people in it.
0: It does happen. We have seen
1: it. This sort of thing. And now, does this...
0: This means... Yes, it does. That means somebody or bodies are protecting you from above. Uh-huh. And they are aware where they are going to meet accident, they will save you.
1: And if you listen to
0: your... They will just lift you like a feather out of it. Uh-huh. And just save you.
1: And say before a trip, if you listen to
0: inside
1: the within that says,
0: yeah,
1: don't go, you know.
0: Ah, it says like that. That's true. That's true.
1: Or do go because...
0: Yeah, it's going to happen.
1: Mm-hmm.
0: Yeah, that's right. It happens often with people, but people don't pay heed sometimes. Mm-hmm. And afterwards they say so, though. Yeah, it did come to me not to go this way, but yeah, I wish I had listened to it. They say like that.
2: But you would not, therefore, entail, you would avoid an accident, and therefore avoid the retributive force of the karma. You would have to incur that at some other time, if the debt has to be paid. Or would it be paid simply by recognizing intuition at that point? Would
0: exactly.
2: That be a substitute for the suffering that you otherwise would have had to go through?
0: It's not a substitute. It cancels the result.
2: And that,
0: it nullifies, neutralizes it.
2: And that's
0: it neutralizes.
2: The end of it.
0: That's the end of it. Finished. When you neutralize a karma, yogis do that, no? Then it's finished. If you can neutralize, every ordinary person cannot neutralize. That's the problem. Special people can, yogis can, a certain intuition can. It neutralizes the effect, so then it's gone. Supposing a poison, if you can be neutralized by some other poison, the effect of the poison is gone.
1: Part of what happens in healing services that seem to work?
0: Yeah, that's paying karma anyway, by somebody else. So it's not bad. That way doctor cures the patient then. Then doctor should incur the karmas of patients then. He doesn't. You pay off in money and medicine some other way, going to doctors and he treats you, that's a karma itself.
1: I was referring more to spiritual healing.
0: The same thing. Same thing. Spiritual healers are doctors. You pay up, somebody has to work upon those things, healing. He does karma, buys higher something, faculty.
2: Could you comment on the karma with respect to what one person does in regard to another person? How, what, if one person affects in some way the life of another person, whether for truly motives, or not motives, but aim, or not, incurs hurt,
4: incurs seemingly
0: great
4: damage, disruption.
0: Also is karma. Everything, yes. The only difference is here that we don't know the cause or where it started. That's the only difference. Second, bigger point will be, if supposing you want to be free from being instrument to that damage, that will be your release if you avoid to be instrument of that. God chooses the instrument who is willing to do that. That's karma again. Supposing I want to do good or harm to someone, and that is his or her karma to incur that good or bad, I may easily release myself saying, but that's her karma or his karma. I'm simply instrument, so I'm not culprit. You see the point? I'm not culprit, but no, I'm culprit. Because why God should choose me if I had no tendency of that sort? That's my karma again. In my karma and tendency there, God will choose me for that work. If I haven't got that tendency, I could easily escape over. So this karma is not alone yours or mine. It's all interchained and interlinked with each other. Somebody is to be murdered because he murdered somebody in the previous birth. These cases have been. And then he escaped the murder, that birth. This birth he is murdered by someone else without he having done any bad. I'll tell you the story later. Now the question is, the one who murdered him, he may easily say, but this was his karma to be murdered. But why he should murder? He incurred that karma, which means he had the tendency to do that.
1: And now he'll get paid some other time.
0: Other time. That two friends from one village got on a very far off pilgrimage. And in those days, the modes of transport were not as now. They had to walk or they had to go on horseback, miles and miles. They left the village with few belongings and money to go for months to the pilgrimage and come back to the village. That time it was a feat to be done. On the way in a certain inn in the night, they slept in a room. And in the morning, when they woke up, there was police in the nearby room. In the very inn, somebody was murdered. And in those days, these courts and judges were not like today. And police came and they searched everybody in the inn and found in one of these two friends' bag a blood-stained dagger and few other things which would prove as if he murdered it. And he pleaded that he has not murdered, he doesn't know anything about it. And they didn't listen, let us take you to the king. The other friend was left over and he went there and the king gave judgment rashly or judiciously or not judiciously to put him life imprisonment. And he was silent. His friend did not understand that he also pleaded that his friend didn't murder. I was sleeping with him whole night and so on and so forth. And details are many. And he was put in jail for life imprisonment. He was already a good man, pious man, religious. He was going to pilgrimage. Very nice, pious, a very great, holy man. And even the jailer and some prisoners began to respect him, venerate him. They were sorry that he was so put in prison. And they believed him that he did not murder. But the police or the king or where they had no approach, just gave the verdict and forgot about it. He was a whole life there. He still in the jail used to meditate and do pious works, teach the train the prisoners in the morality and virtues and things like that. He changed the lives of many prisoners inside. And till he got old, got white beard and became venerated old sage, people used to, many prisoners and jailers used to really bow down to him. The king was too far to be approached to say that he should be released. He was all serene, peaceful, comfortable. But one day one prisoner asked him, "Sir, we have heard your story, but can you tell us, why if you didn't murder, you are caught like this? You believe in God's justice. Why should do such injustice to you?" Now, I'm not using word karma at all here, okay, because you don't see that way. So there's no justice in God's kingdom then. Such a pious, holy man like you, who has not murdered, and should be so sentenced to life imprisonment and all that. Then he broke out his silence. He said, "Well, you know, in my previous birth, I had murdered came to know in the jail about his meditations and things like that. That I had murdered, but then I was not punished. I was not caught. I escaped it. This time God caught me at the right point. Somebody else murdered and I was caught. This is what we call karma theory, really. How it comes back. And then he said, of course, he added that I'm not sorry for all this because I had to pay off my karma anyway. I don't think he used the word karma, though. He meant something else, some other word he used that, but then I have to suffer for it. And so I have taken it wholeheartedly. That's my punishment, which was pending since last year, the last birth.
1: And the very fact this, that he was aware that he did...
0: Became aware later on, when he meditated deeply.
1: When he meditated, that has given him the release from now on.
0: That's right.
5: You say that all karmas have to be paid back, or cause and effect and so forth. If I, say, if I just wish someone dead, or think that I would like to kill someone, then that isn't my karma, then won't have to pay back. Is that as bad as the actual deed? Or
0: no, it's not as bad as that, though. But you might suffer in some other things, like illnesses, some ailments. You
5: so
0: might.
5: It's not a direct switch off. I mean, if the thought is not...
0: Not tooth for the tooth, though, no. Why I tell you, now let us say scientifically or psychologically. Suppose you didn't do the act of killing, but you have thought about that, let him be dead or you want to kill him because he's a very nuisance to you. And if he's removed from the earth, so much the better. Though that's not the solution either. Somebody else may be again troubling you. We have seen this in our lives. Somebody we wished he was removed by God, not killed, but some far off place. But we see another thing. I had this experience. I said, God, don't you remove him? So troublesome, please remove him from far away from me. But then supposing he has done that once or twice, okay. But I have seen again another devil comes up. Then what? So this is not a solution either. But I am coming to that scientific or psychological explanation. What happens is this. Suppose you don't kill a person, but your thought is there, which means in the mind you have a certain vibration of that kind. Hate or killing or fear, you know, defense. This thought weakens your mind. It has a psychological effect. In your purity of mind, it affects. It makes an impurity in your mind. Because of this impurity, you are bound to act somewhere, sometimes, which will be harmful to you.
1: You
0: pay back there. Anyhow you pay. It may be loss in the business, it may be your illness, or it may be your own dear and one child, God forbid, may die all of a sudden. These things do happen. It just pays off. Now, which karma leads to what? As I said, we cannot make any encyclopedia. There is no generalized rule about it. These are details. It just happens in many ways. Or all of a sudden your ankle might get twisted in such a sprain that 10 days you might be in the bed. Something happens where your mind, that imperfection will make you suffer. Something will happen. Not exactly what you thought that the thing will happen, but the result may be in any way. Maybe loss of business. Maybe a death of dear one. Maybe an ailment. Maybe a kind of slip, twist. Maybe you are going to a certain far-off place in the motor car, and such a place the tire gets flat, and you have no other tire with you. You might wait an hour or a few days or one day or 2 days in such a way that you say, what did I do that God should punish me like this? But you might have thought to kill someone. It is just details and details. One cannot give you general rules about these things.
4: Well, what is to be learned if, for example, the retribution for a previous act comes back to you in a totally different form so that one couldn't link the cause and effect? You would simply have to run across the idea of karma as being all-inclusive.
0: Yes,
4: yes. But you see, that can be something that possibly... My first introduction to karma was intellectually when I read about karma, and it never affected me. But how is the person going to know? I mean, supposing one person does something to another and or in some way hurts another person, even though... there's no fault in the motive for doing that.
0: No. How do you know there was no fault in the motive? Well, you perhaps didn't see that.
4: For example,
0: many times we don't read our own mind. We don't read what motive was there. Subconscious motives are there. Surface motives are different. Subconscious motive is different. I don't wish him any ill will. Subconscious may be wishing all the bad to that person. You have to watch your mind for that. Actually, let me say this. You said, but you don't know how to link this happened with what bad or good motive. You cannot link. That I have already replied. That knowledge is with very few, how to link these things. That's why they say that be contented what comes to you. Accept what comes to you and what goes to you, accept that way. Why that virtue we try to preach? Only because, so that, because you don't know where to link. So you'd be contented about it. But if you want to know, that does not mean there's impossibility about knowing it. You can know it. If you grow into your own meditations and sensitive thinking, you could link even. You could know that. There's not impossibility about it. As a doctor does to link the disease with the cause and all that. What causes it? But you have to be a doctor for that.
4: By purifying the mind.
0: Naturally. Purifying the mind, concentration, meditation, and then you know. Meaning you have to be a doctor about it when you want to know. Make sure about it. As a student, you cannot know. A doctor, for example, knows what is the cause of this disease, what causes this, what causes this. More the perfect doctor, more he knows. But not otherwise. Otherwise, it's difficult. Ordinary patient cannot know that. Doctor knows when you become doctor of these things, which means you master these things, you know. That's why the yogis, holy men, gurus know these things of their disciples, what causes them what. Yes. They can transparently see that.
1: Omnipotent or omnipresent, and that's the whole...
0: That's the perfection, though.
1: But that is what you would have to be, too.
0: Ultimately, but in advanced sense also, even if you're not omnipotent, if you become advanced student in this, you know many things. At least your own causes, you know, if not everybody's. The more you grow, the more you know, of course. But let us say even advanced, like MA, graduate of these things also, you know something. And it's not very difficult to know. That's why the guru, the holy man, and so on, realize all. They know each disciple just transparently, their causes and karmas and effects. And that's why they guide them. How do they guide them? Because they know their karmas, each karma, how they behave, how they do, why they do, when they did it, what will be the results. They know all this encyclopedia of the disciple. That's why they guide them that way. They behave that way. So that karmas are exhausted. They will tell you, do this or don't do this. Because they know the iota, or the link of the cause and effect in you, past, present, future. We call them Trikala Darshi. They know the three times. What to say of omnipotent or omniscient? That will be the end, though. But even before that, in advanced stage, a very minor yogis know these things, like undergraduates and graduates even. But this you have to work out. Before you know the cause and effect link, the virtue is be contented. That's why the virtue is given, because you don't know. When you know, then contentment is not necessary, then you work out. This thing is this thing. You know then. Now I come back to this. That if you aspire for the higher goal than the lower, where you are, then the obligations, sins and karmas of the lower goal are nullified on you. Ultimately, when you surrender everything unto God, He takes care of all your duties, obligations and sins. This is true. Now supposing your family suffers and you go for the defense of the nation, for example, and the national cause is bigger than your family cause. Though your family may suffer in the meanwhile or ultimately, but if you go for the higher cause like national defense and the previous thing suffers, you are not bound by those karma. It overpowers it. Then the virtues of the higher goal much more than the vices of the harmless. So this suffering again is going to give something to the other person naturally if you go for higher cause. If you go for selfish cause, lower cause, then the suffering of other person will make both suffer. Unless it is for higher cause. Then the other party's suffering is also going to purify that person, raise that person. That's why in the Vedas we have at least 7 or 14 or 21 generations get purified if one saint is born in that family. we believe that 21 generations, if not 21, then 14, or at least 7 generations get purified. If one prophet or holy man or a realized soul or a saint is born in a certain family, 7 generations or 14 generations get leveled up. It just passes through. The sufferings are just purifying for them. The higher cause makes it.
5: The whole family?
0: Gradually, and in their own respective degrees. Not only one family, I mean generations. Your father, grandfather, 7 here, 7 coming. 7 gone by, 7 going to come, according to the Vedas. And we believe it is true. All don't get realized all of a sudden. I mean they get buck up degree by degree, each one, according to receptivity. One sin causes 14 generations, 21 generations of his previous sin coming as elevated. The inspiration takes place through. So that so-called suffering again yields something else. It's a matter of conjecture or belief, but we know it is true.
2: It would be the reincarnated lives of ancestors. You know, if a saint came, those that have already been and are dead, how are they affected by the saint?
0: Yeah, these vibrations of karmas reach through wherever they may be. Wherever they may be. It's all linked. Ecology nowadays is teaching you this.
1: So then, Swami, since we are not at this level able to understand our karma, past, present, or future, best to not be concerned with that.
0: This is exactly what I'm telling you.
1: But really to do is, we would say in
0: what comes,
1: world, to give praise and thanks to God for whatever comes,
0: exactly.
1: No matter how it looks.
0: Fine.
1: It may look like suffering, or it may look like despair, or, you know.
0: This is called contentment.
1: To give thanks for it.
0: Yes, I'm for it.
1: Is this the answer at our level then for the...
0: Yes, I agree with it. I agree with it. It is. I call it contentment.
1: Mm-hmm. Mm-hmm.
2: How does the ignorant man make decisions?
0: Desires.
2: Just go by desires and build up your karma?
0: Just like that. Instinctive.
2: Just go ahead and do it.
0: Motives, instinctives, desires. What else can you do?
2: So don't worry about it. You're going to get the karma anyway.
0: But anyway, you'll worry. When it's bad. Yeah, so there are ways now. We are coming back to it. Go in silence. Watch your mind. Try to identify, unidentify, observe. Try to dissociate.
2: But still act.
0: In the meanwhile, yes. Till you come up to a certain level. You have to go through ABC anyway.
2: So
0: then primary.
2: You know that you may be making mistakes.
0: There's no shortcut way all of a sudden to jump up and know. You have to go through elementary, secondary, high school, graduation, and so on. It takes time. Till then, you have to pay off your karmas anyway. Or, if you want to really cut short matters, there is a way. If you could do it, you can do it, but if you could, surrender everything to God or your master. He'll take care of it. Then you have nothing to worry about your past, karma, instincts, motives, desires. He will do what to.
1: Then you don't have to make a decision.
0: Naturally. You cannot. You have to leave the decisions to him. Your capacity or faculty of decision is cancelled. License is cancelled. To make any decisions. Withdrawn. And how releasing it is, no? Relaxing, no? Headache is with the boss. You might say that's also difficult to do, though. I did say you can do it if you like to, if you could. But you can if you wish to. Again, that sincere and truthful will is required to do it. You can do it, though. That truthful and sincere will can do it. If you want shortcut. If not, go by grades, steps, and pay off your karmas honestly and truthfully and very willingly. One day you'll arrive at zero. When? We don't know. How many karmas are left with each one? Then come to real softening or lightening methods. you become lighter and lighter day by day when you observe, watch, surrender to God. Your mind gets lighter. The heavy laden, come ye and find rest. The same thing, surrender unto me. Same thing. Come ye who are heavy laden and find rest. Same meaning. Sometimes I may not be quoting the exact words, but I think more or less is correct. Which means he will take care of you then and take your burden on his head. He won't take on his head either. He'll just throw into Pacific, I think. So far you are not aware fully. You have to do your duty, no doubt about that. And you have to assume responsibility. But when you go for the higher goal, responsibilities also change. When you go for God or the nation, defense and something like that, and the responsibility of the lower group, the smaller group, becomes the responsibility of the greater group, the nation or God, supposing. Nation I'm bringing just to show the distinction. I don't mean nations, everything is right. It's just a contrast I'm giving between the family, a state and the nation. There are generally five demarcations. You as individual, second circle around you is family, third is your state. We say village though, third is village, fourth is state, or third is state, fourth is nation, fifth is universe or God. These are five circles around us. So contrastingly, I was saying nation, that if you had to sacrifice your family for the state, so the state grows better, if supposing that pays that way, then yes, let the family be sacrificed. If to burn your whole state, you have to save the whole nation, supposing, then the state should be sacrificed. If the nation has to be given up or renounced for internationalism or universalism, you must renounce that. And your responsibilities change. And if your whole international world or universe has to be given up for God, it's worthwhile. Then responsibilities change, simply that. If I were in India, my responsibilities would be different. If I'm here, my responsibilities are here. It changes. When you go in the court of God, kingdom of God, your responsibilities are only for kingdom of God. He'll take care of family, nation, state, whatever he wishes to. Even when if you were present in your family and state, things do not go according to what you wish anyway. They suffer and enjoy even otherwise. But because you cause them some suffering, that's the only question perhaps could be answered. Then the values of life or the responsibilities are changed. Then you are no more responsible to this unit, but to the greater unit. Still you are responsible, though, till you get self-realized.

0: if he should do what you want him to do, why we should want him to do for us what we wish? Because, is it because we know better than him? Or he knows better than us? If he knows better than us, we must do his wish and will. And when we cannot do that out of our instincts and desires, we are doomed. We become crazy, we become confused, we become negative, we become revolutionarily rebellious, we become kind of reactionary. Why God didn't do as I told him to do?
1: Swami, is this an appropriate place for you to talk about diet and work?
0: Okay. Diet, we'll touch diet. Yes.
1: How does it happen that people with bad karma end up in concentrated places sometimes? I mean, like there may be thousands of people going hungry somewhere.
0: It's a collective karma, it's called. Collective karma. For example, the steamer drowns. A certain steamer drowns. Wrecked.
1: A steamship.
0: A steamship. Yeah. And suppose hundreds of thousands altogether die. Yeah. This is called collective karma. A nation is bombed, a city is bombed, and so many thousands die. This is called collective karma. And if one among them or two among them have not those karmas,
1: yeah,
0: somehow miraculous rescue will be there.
1: Everyone who dies in a national disaster, each one of us, that's inappropriate.
0: Now, I would reply you in a way which could be suitable. Yes, it is appropriate, no doubt about that. That doesn't mean that to let them die is justified. Because the instruments of those destruction have to suffer again anyway.
1: But for those individuals who die?
0: Yes, there's no doubt about it. At least we have no doubt about it, no. This does not show any apathy or cold-heartedness to them. That does not mean that close your eyes and sit silent because it is their karmas. It's not that. You could still help. You could still be sympathetic. You could still kind of serve. Not because only it is their karma, let them suffer, but you have. If you close your eyes and be apathetic to it, you are incurring again karma. Because ecologically we are one anyway. We cannot just close our eyes because of suffering of someone which may be due to one's own karmas.
1: But is collective karma something separate than the addition of all those individual karmas?
0: No, that particular karma of dying will be the collective, not all the karmas. Supposing 10 people die together. They're dying at one moment, 10, particular karma of 10, joins together. But each individual again may have other 50 karmas or 40 or 30. Those remain with them when they die. And they are reborn with those karmas. You understand what I mean?
1: They're just getting paid to the same degree.
0: In that particular karma they join together. For example, we are here 10, 15 people in a retreat. Due to some karma, supposing, that we are in a retreat. Okay? But in spite of all that, there are individual karmas again. In you, in me, in everybody. Those will work out separately after we go back on the highways. You'll feel the difference anyway when you go on the highway. You'll feel the difference. Not now when you're in the steamer. You'll feel this difference. When you walk 10 miles, 20, 50 miles, and you'll see the difference, 100 miles. It changes the whole thing. So this collective karma is in that one particular case of death or whatever it be. Then individual karmas are still pending. One has to work out. Yeah. Shall we come to food? Are you hungry?
1: I was reflecting at the time I asked the question. You were talking about collective karma and I was like looking at this nation and the problem of these few people on the earth using up and consuming so much of the world's resources at the cost of the other people.
0: Mm-hmm.
1: And that led me to, you know, a dietary question, because there's a great imbalance.
0: Mm-hmm. Well, I wouldn't go in politics, though, as you understand. Not because I'm forbidden, but I'm not interested either. Mm-hmm. But to touch it in a very practical way, let's put it this way. It's all due to karmas, again, that America is receiving so much for their consumption, having done some past good karmas. This is one explanation. But this does not mean we should then be blind to the other results thereof. That's how we continue karmas, that when we get back for our good actions something, we begin to exploit it to the extent then again it becomes a bad karma. Whatever you aspired because of your good deeds, you may get rewards. But those rewards have also to be used judiciously and very justifiably, and not exploiting those. Normally a man, a nation does that. When they get the results of the good actions and good deeds, they begin to exploit it or begin to overuse it so much that it becomes a bad karma again. So having touched this, we now come to the diet. The best diet habits have been said to be moderate. Avoid extremes in eating. Not too much food, not too less eating. Now, from individual to individual, habits can change, though. Quantities can change. But to your body, whatever fits, moderately. Have a moderate middle path. They call it moderate or middle path. Not too much eating, not too less. You must have been hearing, we have been talking about the three qualities of mind. Inertia, the activity, and the quietude or tranquility. The idea is that we must eat to the extent which keeps our mind in quietude and tranquility rather than in excitement or inertia. You see? You have to avoid the inertia and active restlessness of the mind. To that extent, the kind of food, the quality of food, and the quantity of food are to be determined by each person. That is this. Don't eat too much, don't eat too less. One, that's moderate. Have occasional fastings. Don't eat stale food if you can really. I don't know how much you can avoid in America. For example, even cakes, the things which have been packed and made before. These are stale foods according to our Vedic explanation. Fresh cooked food is always the best for the tranquil mind. How much you can do this is up to you though. Avoid stale foods. Avoid as many possible fried things. They are not good for digestion anyway. And still, I did say, avoid too much spicy, spongy things, rather stinking things. Too much sour, too much bitter, too much sweet. All these things should be avoided. Fresh as possible. Now, fresh things, I don't know how much they could be called fresh foods, but as far as possible, fresh. And not to touch vegetarianism and non-vegetarianism, which may have their merits. So for the diet, occasional fastings, moderate eating, and eat at your appointed times if you are hungry, not in between. Avoid eating in between. Every now and then. Suppose you go to somebody to meet. They offer you something to drink is another thing, meaning tea or water. Normal eating, avoid in between eating. The best rule about eating is eat when you are hungry. And eat without hunger is a sin. To lay the head on the pillow to sleep without feeling sleepy is a sin. It's a sin. It's a crime. Go to bed only when you are sleepy. Don't lay the head on the pillow otherwise. Eat only when you are hungry. That's the best rule about it. Now this may disturb the punctuality of eating though at times, but it won't do you any harm. But if you want to maintain the punctuality, you can eat at appointed hour, but eat only that much which you are hungry about. Sometimes, 10 hours later we may not have to get to eat because we are going here and there. So at that time, because 10 hours we won't eat, we dump in much. That's wrong. At that time, whatever the 10 hours will be, you won't die because of not eating. But at that time when you are eating, eat only that much which you are hungry. If you are more hungry, you eat more. There's no harm in eating more if you're hungry, really. So this is a moderate way of living. And stale foods to be avoided. Too much spicy things should be avoided. Even though in India we use spices, I don't, but it's wrong, according to the Vedas even. The spices to the extent that they you get you sinigdha, the word is sinigdha, which keep you smooth and cool and balanced in health, not excited. Foods which irritate you, excite you, should be avoided. Too much of garlic and onion should be avoided, too much. A little bit is okay. Avoid onion and garlic in the nights, have in the daytime, so lunchtime. Generally avoid it beyond sunset or beyond this lunch hour. Onions and garlic should be avoided according to the mind effects. You can eat those, but in a limited quantity at daytimes. And too much intoxicants should be avoided. Anything intoxicants, as far as possible, should be avoided. To substantiate diet, we come down to exercises. That you should do some yogic exercises or morning, evening walks, 1, 2 miles, 3 miles daily. Or if you do yogic exercises, this substantiates the habit of diet. Then the toxins in you get exhausted. Because toxins grow disease. And even the stalemate of the mind, it causes inertia in the mind, the toxins. To expend those toxins, we have to do exercises. Even yogic or walking, swimming, horse riding, whatever you wish. Something has to be done about it.
2: So you can do either or, you can do yoga or...
0: Depends on how much you do. Sometimes yoga, say you may do for 10 minutes, it may not be sufficient. And you have to walk. I do that. If yoga exercises, I do not feel sufficient enough, then I walk about 1 or 2 miles. Swimming. You have to see that your body gets spent up a little bit.
2: But it would be all right to jog instead of doing that.
0: Oh yeah, oh yes, work. So the toxins get this thing and the mind gets alerted. Because inertia, mind gets dull. And the food doesn't get assimilated properly. Occasional fasting is okay too. And drink, of course, liquids as much as you can, juices, milk, water. I mean buttermilk, milk, fruit juices, vegetable soups, these are okay.
1: Which means?
0: There are two disputes about it nowadays. Some people think juices should not go with food. I also assume so. They produce some alkaline other counteractions, the acids are formed. If you could have juices and give some much gap between eating, better. It would be better not to eat along with the juices. Give a gap of minimum 30 minutes, if not.
1: And you separate fruits and vegetables at different meals?
0: If you could, perhaps, but I'm not very sure about this item. Perhaps. Depends upon which acids or actions, chemical actions are amidst which foods. This knowledge is to be acquired. Which I cannot say detail-wise, because I have not worked upon vegetables and fruits as separate things. But I would feel, yes, give a little gap if you can. One dish at a time, to me, is the best. Not many dishes. Many dishes are few things. I always require balanced dieting. Of course, in one dish, you can make a two dishes. And then done dinner, separate breakfast, separate different things you can have. That will be balancing anyway. People sometimes think it should balance diet at one meal. Not necessary. Not necessary. But I think fruits can go with the other food, like cooked food. Fruits could go well with those cooked food. Raw vegetables need not have fruits with them, need not. But I don't think they are antagonistic to each other. Juice is good, especially chemicalized juices. The juices nowadays are chemicalized, no? They're not fresh. If you could have fresh juices, the better, rather than the prepared juices from the... Make your own oranges crushed and apples, that's the best, if you have time.
2: How about fasting? What would you recommend for fasting? How often?
0: Minimum 1 meal a week, minimum, if not a day in the week. And at least 2 days in a month, full 2 days. We generally prescribe full moons and new moons.

0: fasting should be proper. Other lunch should be doubled. The whole idea is this, that you have to give some holiday to the stomach as we get holidays from offices. That's one idea. Second idea is mind gets lighter, relaxed. Mind gets better impetus to think higher things in the fasting. I don't mean too much starving, but fasting.
1: How do you feel about the long-term fast, say a week or something?
0: That's sometimes may be done and should be done for purification of nervous system thoroughly, a thorough cleaning of the whole house. Nervous system gets purified, blood gets purified. You may lose a certain weight though, but everything gets, the senses like eyes and ears get all cleaned up further. Eyesight brightens, hearing thing betters.
1: What period of time would you recommend?
0: It depends upon personal, that is individual prescription. For some 7 days may be harmful even. You could start with 1 day or 3 days.
2: So only during this, like a week fast, or however, shouldn't a person be as least active as possible?
0: No, activities should be lessened, especially physical, should be lessened. Otherwise they'll fatigue you, and the very purpose will be kind of drudgery. You must enjoy that fasting, that's what we mean. Mm-hmm. You should be able to enjoy it. You must feel happy, lighter, more peaceful, less tension, beauty should come up on the face. Weight may be lost, but mind will be more active.
3: Very active abstinence, good in itself, abstinence from things that we might desire, isn't this a way of controlling desire?
0: Fasting helps in somewhat controlling desires too.
3: But I mean anything that we might otherwise do, simply sacrifice that act. Simply not do something that we would be inclined to do that would not necessarily merit us, but which would give us some mundane enjoyment, to deprive ourselves of that.
0: Say an example, if you could say.
3: For instance, not sit in, well, the first example that comes to my head, not sit in a chair which is as comfortable as you'd like.
0: I think those will be individual gimmicks.
3: Well, that's what I mean. Are in fact they gimmicks?
0: I'm sorry to use that word, but I don't know English properly, really.
3: No, if they are, then
0: I'm not against those, but should be individual and not generalized. The other things I was talking about were generalized. You could do this if it helps your mind. But these are not generalized rules. They do pay these things individually. Avoid sleeping on the very soft beds. Instead of putting 3 blankets on, try to live with 2 blankets on. Don't sit in chair, sit on down. Avoiding the company or movies for the time being to go. This helps. But I won't generalize those things, because from individual to individual, these things change. What habits you and I have, or she has, he has, are different. Accordingly, you have to prescribe these details. These things, details, can change from individual to individual. I know what you mean, and it's perfectly all right if you do that. I have seen saints and holy men for years and decades. They have not eaten a vessel or a dish, anything which in these 2 hands would come in, and they would eat from the hands. That was their vow, a particular vow. Why they did it, they know best. These saints and holy men do these gimmicks. That's why I use the word gimmick. I don't mean these are useless, but this individual chooses what he wants. Some people are saints I have found, and holy men are aspirants, are students. Aimlessly, without, they have a problem in the mind. They go on walking miles and miles, and 10, 20, 30, without food and without sleep. Why is he doing that? Mind is just in something. He wants a solution. He just goes on and on, walking and walking, walking and walking. These are individual things which one has to do what suits one to come to realization. Not that these things in themselves pay us anything, except we come back to mind anyway. These physical tortures or rules or vows are simply to teach the mind again. Nothing else.
3: How is the mind... You mentioned torture the mind, not the body. Before. The mind is already tortured by ignorance, it seems to me.
0: Yeah, so if you can remove ignorance, is done.
3: Why inflict more?

0: good intention.
1: No, all these things are within the domain of ignorance. No? Comforts and tortures both are within the domain of ignorance. When your ignorance is no more, you are neither comfortable nor torturous. You are just enjoyer of peace. So the basic torture of ignorance is not added more by other tortures. It's the same. Only the recent tortures will make your mind alert, simply, that's all. So the torture of mind is meaning what mind needs that you do not give it. That will be the torture of mind. Not needs, I mean what desires. Do not give it, that will be the torture. Needs are different things. You may need the water to drink, that does not mean don't drink water. But certain desires which mind wants, just don't give those objects to it. That's torture. This is austerity and penance. It's a must for purification of mind and heart. The torture of body just is to start with. May not be a solution.
2: But this may make you realize that you have to go to the mind.
1: Oh yes, certainly. Like fasting even. Sometimes proves a torture. Sometimes. Not all times. But then you think it's a must to purify. Then it purifies the mind too, ultimately. You mean you get back to mind anyway, to deal with your thoughts. That's a higher stage. But these personal gimmicks, individual gimmicks, do pay nicely, but differs from person to person. Which things may be suitable to you may not be suitable to me. I may be sitting in a comfortable chair, may not matter much for me. With some others it may be, let's sit on the floor, so on and so forth. These are to be found out by one's own. But they are generalized rules which we were talking about in diet. With some saints and holy men we have seen, they are not vegetarians. They eat fish, mutton and everything. And still they are very holy. So with them it suits very well, so it's okay. With some, no. They would say to be holy is to be vegetarian. And they remain vegetarian. So it's just, I would say these are individual gimmicks.
2: But there isn't a truth behind vegetarianism.
1: There is, of course, relatively, of course, this is there. Oh, yes. I talked about that holy man because he can digest it now and remain holy.
2: Yeah, but maybe before he was vegetarian to get that really.
1: Perhaps. Krishna was not ascetic. He was a prophet. But in his case, perhaps it was all right. Those who can digest the poison, there's no harm. That's why I always have maintained there's no absolute good and absolute bad. They're all relative. Change from person to person, place to place, time to time. In the very person also, time to time, good and bad change. If I can digest poison, I'll drink it. Because it makes me more powerful. So these are individual gimmicks again. I wish I could use a better word though. Individual conditions demand individual things. Now, I don't mean to criticize. Supposing, nobody should mind it, it's nothing in me to say this, just an example. Suppose if you think that putting some paint here and here or here makes you more beautiful, I think it's okay. I feel if I put something here and here, it will spoil my beauty. So I don't put it. Now, don't take it personally. I mean just an example. But if you think it makes you more beautiful, okay, you do it. To me it appears I'll spoil my beauty, which is given by my God. He's already given some reddish color here and black here and something here inside and something here a little bit. Shade is not proper, but I think it's proper. But God has done it. It's an individual thing again. In this, I don't blame anyone. To some, shaving is natural. To me, growing beard is natural. They say, I told one, I said, the beard grows by itself. That's why it's natural. And he said, I think if I shave, I look more beautiful or handsome. And you say it is unnatural, unnatural. I told him that's unnatural. He said, how is it unnatural? My intellect thinks shaving this way, polishing, makes me more handsome. My intellect is given by God, which is natural. How do you say this is unnatural to shave? You know? So you can, these are individual gimmicks. Let them do what they want. I said, one day I hope you don't shave half and not half other way, and say it is natural. Because you're thinking about it. These are individual gimmicks, one can do it. I've seen people in India not shaving the beard but shaving the whole head thoroughly. Here it is all just slipping bald. And here it is this all mosquito-net. And they say it's quite natural because we want this cool here, it doesn't matter if it is warm here. And his wife must be complaining. These are all individual things which we feel are needful to each individual according to one's propensities, qualities, nature. All of a sudden thought comes to you, I should not be on a comfortable chair. Leave it. Sit on the floor. Yes, it's quite okay. But all should not do it. Others feel comfortable while sitting in chairs. Okay, let them sit. Mind has to be tackled with. That's the prime object. We cannot escape our own mind. That's must. Mind has to come to humbleness anyway. It is a must. Mind has to be humble. I don't mean weak. I don't mean kind of negative. Humble in the virtue sense. Mind has to become humble in order to grow spiritually. By any means you want the best. Fastings, meditating, rules of diet, rules of work and sleep, moderate living, sometimes intense austerities become a necessity in order to make mind humble. Once you get to humility, then there's no problem. Then you become receptive. Humility makes us receptive. Then you begin to receive. Arrogance, pride, egoistic nature throws back our wisdom. We don't receive. We lose the communication. In humility, you get the communication. Negativity is driven out. Arrogance, pride are softened. They become confidence and faith. The very things, the pride and arrogance, transformed become confidence and faith. Anger becomes energy. Lust becomes love. Ego becomes devotion. All these are transformed if mind gets humble. You become receptive, communicative. So humility is one of the golden, most golden virtues, which is the ornament of all saints and holy men, whether Jesus or Saint Francis or anyone. They are always humble. They receive. In arrogance, pride, we don't receive. We throw it back. We just push it off. To arrive at this, these are all austerities, penances. Rules, vows, to get mind humbler. And the work of a guru is that much only. Guru knows no other work but how to humble the ego of disciples. That's the only work masters do. He told Judah, I don't care for you, go and tell them where Jesus is. And Judah, the very day, had to hang himself. What a punishment. The idea is to make mind humble in order to receive. Why do we talk of contentment? That also, to make mind humbler. It does not pay to be arrogant and proud. It's a block. Ego is the greatest block, what you call ignorance. To drive away this ignorance, this basic torture of ignorance, we have to first humble it, humble the mind. So that we get to it. How can you surrender your ego or mind unto Lord if the mind is high up? You cannot even think about it. And people will say, oh, you are talking impracticality. If to a proud, arrogant man you go and teach about surrender and humility, you say something is wrong with you. You're not practical enough. You're talking the things of the medieval period. Well, do you know where we have reached now? Moon. I said, well, you have reached the moon and there are thousands or millions of moons more. Don't worry about it. There are innumerable Milky Ways and planets. Where shall you end to measure the kingdom of God? Don't get hearty about these things. Yes, achieve it. Do it. But don't get hearty about it. Be humble. That, oh, God's great kingdom is there. We are beginning to know. How many planets we can go and see? And there are innumerable. Millions and billions and trillions. When shall we reach? And it takes 4 years to reach Jupiter or Venus. And how many years it will take to probe into the whole universe? It's an impossible task. But to do it is not wrong. Only we shouldn't become proud, arrogant, haughty of achieving anything in science or any talent or art or any beauty or wealth. Anything, we should not be proud of that sort. To be beautiful is not wrong. To have money is not wrong. To reach the moon is not wrong. But if we become proud of these things, any position, any wealth, then we are losers in the kingdom of God. You cannot have both God and mammon together. The humility is a very golden virtue to receive. Whatever you achieve, again, be humbler on the contrary than before. It's no harm to achieve, though. The more the fruit in the tree, the more it bends. That should be the attitude of the mind. The more we receive, the more we become humble. And then God is not too far for humble people. This does not mean meek and weak in the real sense, but humility is greatness. It does not discard the achievements. Humble ones can be very great men, but humility is not sacrificed. So to this end, we torture or make austerities and penances for the mind to humble it, so that we could tend towards egolessness. First you have to soften it, then you have to melt it. To melt the mind and ego, first we soften it. Softening is humility. It's not a weakness. Once we get to it, we become saints and holy men. We transform all of a sudden.

here in the West, I mean America, on 110 voltage, then higher kind of appliances run up to 20. And in the Eastern countries, especially in India, you have on 220, and the higher appliances work on 440. And always there's a big sign with a skull, skeleton and two bones, and in red letters 440 voltage in India, wherever you go, which means it's dangerous. That's what they mean. I use the word symbolically, not that guru is a dangerous thing, but that if he comes out in 440, let's say in America it will be 220 voltage. It's more power, you know. So it's not an understatement, it's just symbolic kind of simile, as we call in figures of speech, simile. And so it's an understatement if you take it literally. Guru could be more than 440 voltage, sure. But it's kind of simile. You know simile, you understand? It's a figure of speech. So naturally, which means, you know, he's high power. Depends upon adopters. Whatever voltage may be the guru, it doesn't mean he always lives and works and behaves in that particular high voltage. No, it wouldn't be right. According to the need and receptivity, adopting in a way, like we have 1.5 or 1.7 voltage from all appliances, and accordingly you need an adapter in the same outlet. So, meaning gurus, when I say guru or gurus, I don't mean everybody, some. They are also at different levels. The gurus are also, you know, from here to here. Naturally, they also adopt who are adepts according to the receptivity of the receptacle. Is that right? Or the appliance, you might say, the instrument. So, 440, just I use the word as a simile, that's all, which means that if they come out in their full power, so to say, not dangerous, but they are very powerful that way, and you won't be able to stand it. That's what I implied, that you won't be able to stand it, except these are so energetic and receptive, open, devoted, faithful. Then he can pour the high power. But otherwise, this is one of the eight highest powers of the yogi, great yogis, that they can reduce and increase their voltage according to the subject, the receiver, as a person or as a group, or as a cultural background also. They adjust to that. So therefore, when we know a certain adept guru, adept yogi, each one sees them differently because they express or rather manifest differently to everyone or every group or every country and so on. But not that that's the end of their whole power, or if you call it power, of course, we call Shakti energy out there, whatever. So it's just a simile, which means they're powerful. If they go full blast, you know appliances burn out. If there's no proper adoption, you know the appliances burn out, whether a fridge or a tea kettle, you have to have proper adapter. This adapter is what the gurus know how to do. Beyond that, often can put off the disciple. Not that the guru is wrong, on the contrary. But the receptivity strength has to be there. And that's how this, to increase the receptivity, increase the holding, sustaining capacity that they are taught
so many other things, like devotion, faith, humility, charity, forgiveness, toleration, patience, and other myriad of things. In order to increase your capacity, the faith, to quell the pride and arrogance and the ego and negative attitudes. In order to increase your capacity, receptivity in a sense, it may take one day, one year, whole life, but that's how they do. And depends upon the guru also, what kind of guru is. It's not one way. So in short, it's an understatement, 440th, but if your all appliances and your whatever lights only work within 440 voltage, that's the highest limit. So let's say on this earth, I'm extending a point actually. On this earth, for example, where the human nature stands, or humanity, even inside individuals exceptionally, normally there is a certain limit of voltage of work. Like electricity again. All the appliances are made to fit into 110 and 120, for example. Beyond that, will fuse, the appliances will go bad. Same thing, let's say this globe at the moment has its own, synonymously again, not electricity but the voltage of work, capacity, receiving. They will work within that 440 or 220 level only. Within that, the receptacles or the appliances, tools have to be adopted, have to be manufactured to suit that electricity. So they know the human nature where it stands. All are not same, but range is there. But within that limit, there's a range of humans. Only exceptions apart, high yogis, enlightened beings, adepts and advanced souls, or who are about to reach the goal and so on. For them, of course, a different situation. They are individually coached by them differently, totally. But on the normal scale, within that limit, there are peaks and valleys. And they adopt their voltage according to... Voltage here I'm using for the word power, shakti, or wisdom, or knowledge, secret, mystery, and so on. Well, went beyond her point, but... And this is a teaching brigade, I have to understand. Yet, what does it mean? Well, I think I talked about sthita prajna yesterday. It's a Sanskrit word, sthita, what we call stable, established, riveted on a particular point. So that is adverb, no, sthita would be adjective, prajna would be adverb, meaning prajna normally translated is intelligence. Now, unfortunately or so, which is a natural way, but sometimes translating some one language to another language is not easy. It's not a defect of English or any other language. There are certain cultures which have their own vocabulary which suits their cultural background and their sentiment, emotion they are born with. It's natural for them and born. Naturally, if that element of nature is not in another culture, for example, or at least not expressed, manifested, they won't have a word for it. So naturally, when you translate, it misses or loses much of it. It may not be a defect of the language, except that potentially it is there but not expressed. So, prajna normally, like for example, for we translate sharanagati into surrender. The Western world and Europe are much used to the conquests and wars, and so they know by surrender meaning enemy defeated and surrender. It has a spiritual connotation they never knew, because they didn't have a spirituality, per se. Inside, yes, but not expressed in their culture. So,
But the defect, not only defect of the language, is a translation again. So they refuge merging, or given on to, and they translated as surrender. And they had a hard time to get that word. It's not surrender to God, surrender to Guru. It's not something fighting with each other. So ultimately, disciples surrender to the Guru by being defeated. It's wrong. It's merging, it's oneness, it's a, so there are difficulties like that sometimes. So first they didn't want to surrender. For 2 decades they held on. 3rd decade they surrendered in America somehow, because that's the way the word was used. But that is not the right word actually. It's merging, oneness, given unto, dedicated. And like a drop of the water you put into the ocean, it merges. Drop of water doesn't surrender to the ocean. Wrong vocabulary. So this purga, rightly translated, I don't know, it will be one full sentence. Somewhere around this here, over the intellect, there's a, you might say, again, quote, line. Rekha, we call in Sanskrit Rekha. Somewhere in intellect and the 7th chakra, there's a line called, we call it, what you call intelligence. It's beyond intellect or thinking. Intelligence is a medha type, prajna. It's just below the 7th chakra. It's more a enlightened intellect, you might say, a bright intellect. Not so much intuitive, so it's intelligence. That prajna is the last stage of before the full enlightenment. Unfortunately, translation intelligence, which doesn't really much say about it. The right word would have been enlightened, brilliant intellect, or brightened thinking, I don't know how, brilliance of seeing, but not exactly the wisdom, not the exact full subjective reality wisdom. So that's called prajna. Now, established into prajna, that pure intelligence, you might say, yes, is what sthita prajna means. What happens is, by practice, you might say, when you meditate or pray or chant or do austerities, penances or charities, or practicing virtues by various methods and meditation, of course, and rituals, sworn worship, etc. The time comes, may come today, tomorrow, may not come this lifetime, that your consciousness, you might say, or kundalini, as you put it, begins to rise. Consciousness begins to open or brighten up so much that transcends the mind, reasoning, and intellect, even conscience, yes. And then touches this somewhere here inside, I don't know medical term for these brain parts, but where there is prajna. You might say genius, yes, you could say that, yes, genius, yes. And then it touches that, it brightens up, you see things differently. It's not an enlightenment. You see differently and right, correct perspective. And but then it comes down to due to other desires and karmas and other habits, etc. And then you practice again to raise it. And when it gets established there, stay there. It's called sthita prajna. And therefrom then you work, you don't have any dilemmas, confusions, or pros and cons, and any discussion, dialogue, thinking. It just gives you a reply. Sounds like intuition, but it's not beyond that actually. It comes by practice, not the full enlightenment. In that there's a brightness and brilliance and genius things, and but when you get established, then it's not too much far to enlightenment. It's a very great reflection, pure reflection of the enlightenment. As if you are working
from the angle of enlightenment into the world, or your situations in a descended form of enlightenment would be Pragna. I hope I'm making sense, because sometimes it's difficult to put in words these things. I'll repeat again. Though you might have not reached enlightenment, still your Pragna could be opened up without being enlightened, which is a certainly nearest pure reflection of enlightenment to work in the world, or wherever your situation, whichever planet you are born into. This Pragna is not only on this earth, it carries forward other planets, or advanced planets too, not only this humanity. But in this Pragna type, you could lose though again, you could come down. That's why they are using the word adjective istika. Established, stable, riveted too, as a, what you call, soldered as a, with the Pragna. That then, intellect then, reason doesn't work, it's over. Reasoning or discussion, dialogue, sharing, these things end there. You just know. Now this know is not exactly as the enlightened person was near about. It's very, very clear and pure reflection of the enlightenment that we have, and everybody has. Two for the same thing we call Medha. The highest synergy form, in other words, I'm extending your questions. Highest energy form in our body complex, whichever it is. Normally it goes up to a certain energy level beyond blood and bone marrow and so on. That energy, normally we translate Shakti, or power, that normally when we function here, eating, working, sports, games, and hard labor, intelligence, talents, music, poetry, oratory, anything, works to a point in the human common nature, and including birth of children and procreations, things like that. But that energy form, if conserved and raised to the top, will be called Ojha, O-J-H-A. Everybody again has it, but everybody doesn't reach there. When this, our highest energy, seventh energy, reaches Megha, which is related to the Pragna, which is this pure intelligence we're talking about, brightens it up. Medha helps that. When that opens up, then that gives a boost to the sense, to the Pragna, the pure intelligence to awaken up. But that eighth Ojha power or Shakti, normally is not dormant. That is made out of the seventh energy if you conserve it. But depends. Those are esoteric practices. I'm not teaching those. So the Medha is another word for that, pure intelligence, but Medha exactly is not pure intelligence. It boosts pure intelligence, brightens up. It's some kind of, if I were to explain openly, which I'm resisting in a way. Anyway, that's an eighth power, or the highest climax of the power, or Shaktiness. So that opens up, then the Pragna is opened up, and if you're established in it, the Medha works there. But if you decrease Medha again, lose it, then you again come down. So this is what the yogis know and the sages knew. When that works, then which nourishes body, mind, and vital complex, then you don't have to think much. You just openly, to you, capacity in the world to behave, to act, and closely related word could be called genius. But then genius, mostly as we know, is genius in a certain one or two points, comes out sometimes and you say genius. But to remain genius, that's a state of purpose. Now, at least I have never read and known a genius who remained genius. He discovered something, one or two things, and it was genius. But to remain genius in day-to-day affair, every minute, every hour, every day, and every action, I've never seen. It's still the Pragna we have seen.
But those geniuses don't come into newspapers, unfortunately, so they are not known. So otherwise, you could remain genius theoretically continuously. That will be sthita-pragna. Sthita-pragna is not necessarily enlightened being. Actually, I made a humor of your word, may apply too. It's a stitching brigade, you know? Yeah, you're stitched there, you know? Those practices I'm not, of course, talking about today at least. Because these are not the practices you preach in public. These are the esoteric training given individually to some disciples who may be qualified for such kind of training. And also it's not that you can live in day-to-day life and practice these things, at least not for some time. There are many things you can do while remaining in the world, cooking, rearing up children, going to job, or in being in the ashram, or so on, doing 100 things and still practice. There are, like worship, aarti, chanting, satsang and meditation. These things you can do. But when it comes to the higher practices, like we were talking about, the sthita-pragna practices, you can't live in the world and do these things. At least for some time, till you get some kind of advancement and then apply back to the world. Some are born, not as sthita-pragna, but some are born whose pragna is open, some are. They are from previous births advanced. So then are born, they come out as genius, sort of thing. And then it closes up again. There are examples. So, and that is very bright and joyful, of course, but also very cheerful state, because it's bright. They will be always cheerful, in a way. But that doesn't mean their cheerfulness is all the time externalized in show business. It's not a show business. Their cheerfulness sometimes can be very openly knowable, meaning manifest. But also sometimes cheerfulness can be without emotional expression, it still would be a cheerful person. That also would be sthita-pragna's characteristic, actually. Some are silent cheerful, some are, you know, visibly cheerful people. And by cheerful, I don't mean that sometimes they're cheerful when they meet people, courteous, say, you know, nice to see you. No, they will be cheerful more or less continuously, even if they are quiet. That also, the cheerfulness is a characteristic within. This is one of the characteristics of them. And there are other characteristics also. That because nearby the enlightenment, some characteristics of the sthita-pragna may look same as of enlightened people, but not necessarily. Who will know it? They know it. That's it. Nobody can judge them. Only genius can know genius. Some outburst of geniusness does express in some people. Not many commonly, but some. But then again, covers it up. So you see the potential is there. The gurus who do, those gurus who know this will work upon that, open them up, more genius into them. These are practices which commonly cannot be given, and commonly cannot be given to everyone either, because capacity has to be seen. Of course, there are many mythological stories and allegories to substantiate these things, and they are very interesting stories. One is actually of Lord Shiva too. But again, these are related to esoteric trainings. It's very difficult to talk commonly. Knowing this, sthita-pragna, though one could say, is the next evolution of the intellect, but not because it descends from the heaven in some 21st century by the Aquarius age, joining with Pisces or God knows what. It's a matter like this, that this is the energy level 7th we have reached on this human nature. To the 8th nature, 8th energy, Ojha,
if humanity comes to, it will be only development from the 7 to 8, not 8 descending from some other dimension. It's not like that. There are certain things that develop from one to another. And so when this reaches the Oja, we'll work through Pragya. That'll be genius. Beyond that, I don't know how much to say. There are high spheres, you might call planets or the worlds, from which spheres, the higher beings, technically again would be human beings, but higher beings who are advanced. And they'll work not through intellect. They don't need the reason. They don't. Reason faculty, as we know here, or you might say cognizance faculty, the humans have. But when you go to the higher evolution, even though they could be technically called people like you and me, even then they don't need reason, cognizance, faculty or determinative or anything. They just work out their genius. They are living there in that sthita pragna that they act from there. So they will know here as human beings what falterings, what defects, what mistakes we are doing, or what slips we are getting, or what wrong ways we are going. They will see. Not because they're enlightened beings, but they're higher than us. So they don't work through reason, discussion and sharing. They just know and take or give orders. If you take it, fine, I'll go back. You may call them angels if you want, but the higher beings simply, advanced souls, they work through Pragya. We are beset here with cognizance faculties and determinative faculties and reasoning and all that dialogue, discussion, as a fair means of democratic values, but that's our level, no. It's not necessarily high. Who knows, faith may be higher than these things. And faith is. Even to the extent being blind faith, I have never disregarded it. That's a starting point. You don't really start with awakened faith anyway. I mean, you have to start somewhere where you are. And it's a blind faith, it's a blind faith. Shouldn't I think? Okay, you think till you think. But see if it, you get the results. So when you go beyond these faculties, without disrespecting these faculties of reasoning, once Europe, 16th century, 18th, I don't know which century, reasoning was a great goddess to be worshipped, and it still continues, at least in the Western culture. Nothing wrong with thinking, not an evil. At the same time, it's not a faculty which necessarily solves your problem, doesn't it? It confuses more. On one side, it gives you answers, on the other side, it creates more confusions. You have seen. After your many questions are not only here, anywhere in the world, are answered, you have still more questions. Okay, never ending? Where they have ended? Whether UNO or this government or that government or society or organization, sit down to talk and talk and talk and reason. Nothing wrong with it. The best part of it is at the end when you have, they give you cake and coffee and some kind of, I like that. And sit and talk together, you know, anything. About your kids and about your job, that's better. Otherwise, reason, question, and one way solve the problem, in a sense, give some answers. On the other, it creates more questions. Always. Not ending. Never ending procession. So, therefore we call intellect is also blind. At least we do. Intellect is blind. Like mind is, like ignorance is, ego is blind. But within that blindness, within that ego's darkness, everything works. You try to find out answers, how it works. Within the darkness, within the illusory world of the ego, we try to find answers. But there comes a time when you don't find answers, everything in darkness, in ignorance, even if reasoning. Reason is not awakened. We may use philosophically the word enlightened reasoning. Supposing some people do use such words. At least I for one can say, I've tried to crack my head over this kind of thing. Where is the enlightened reasoning? I've never seen one. Not I. I've seen enlightened answers coming from Pragya. That's right. But reasoning,
It ends somewhere in the blind end, blind alley. Even though, well, some reason it goes on very well. You like it to talk, discuss, dialogue, and which is progressing very well. But then, even in that, I've seen it comes to a certain dead end after which you don't have answers. Or, if that discussion, reasoning, conference is projecting, continues next day will be quite different than today. It's all pessimistic, wrong, quarrels, disharmony. What happened to enlightened reasoning yesterday? It's just a mistake because there's no scope there. So they come back to circle around and they fight tomorrow. They may hope for the third day, but third day is not scheduled yet. You understand what I'm saying? It won't reach anywhere. Now, I know few of you are sitting here who may have their conference and meetings and reason out things all throughout. Probably they could say if they had different experience than I am projecting. I don't know. To me, that's a case. Therefore, the time comes, then intellect also, you see, is blind. If I'm wrong, please feel free to say, those who have gone through this, if your experiences are different than I am saying, that you had different experience, reasoning conferences. If you had to tell me. Within the darkness, ego will have its own working methods. But time comes when it will found therein. And that is where Pragya should open up. Or find the reason of a higher faculty. You cannot open that faculty at your own wish. You have to grow to it. You have to conserve energy. You have to raise the consciousness and energy to touch that pure intelligence here. Then it will give you answers. And those are satisfying. It has no debate in it. This is how the higher beings work with us, actually. We may or may not know these things, but they do. They may not be exactly highly spiritual, some are. If still, they don't need the tool called intellect. This is where, when we were talking yesterday about witnessing, there were three areas there, mind and intellect and conscience. Even though conscience is higher than intellect and mind, still, conscience is the inner voice of should and should not, right and wrong. That's it. Pragya will tell you the solution, the way, more than conscience will even. Conscience does tell you what it should be or should not be, what is right and wrong, no doubt about it. Beyond that, Pragya will show you the way. There's no discussion of right and wrong even. The way. The higher beings, the elders from other planet, higher planets would tell you, we have gone through this, what you are going through, human being. We have transcended that. We have gone through this, what you are going through now. But this is the way we found. The Pragya will tell us. It just reminds me that the voices, the answers, the solutions are not only from within. But whole symbolism of without and externalized universe is the same. Within and without is the same. What comes, this is your inner guru, so outer guru also the same thing will work out. So this is your inner truth, outside will be the same truth. So this is Mahabharata outside in the battlefield of Kurukshetra and all these armies and so on. So is inside your mind, Mahabharata. Sometimes we sacrifice the reality at the altar of symbolism. I don't. Both are in unison together. It works out without and within the same way. If we didn't have Kurukshetra, Mahabharata war in our own minds, it wouldn't take place outside either. The good and bad, the evil, virtue and these things, I know I'm talking on the lower level now, but it's okay. If we didn't have in our minds, they wouldn't be outside either. This within and without, therefore, have only one separation, separating line. According to human being as we see it now,
or body-mind complex limits we see. So this is within whatever is within 6 feet or whatever body it is. And then outside the body is this, without external. As we divide two because of our skin barrier, that's all. But not because they are two separate things. And the example, ghatakash, mathakash, it's famous in Vedanta, ghatakash, mathakash. Ghat means part, mat is cosmos. There's a part, and if you, in the part is hollow. And we know it's a space, it's a sky. Space or inside, you might say there's nothing in this part. No, air apart. There is, the space is there. But outside the part, barrier wall, there's also same sky, same space. But divides inside and outside the formation of the part only. Break the part, inside, outside is the same. This is pure one theorem, you might say, of the Vedanta. Therefore, outside, inside is just a relative vocabulary. There's no inside, outside. So Mahabharata, whatever it is, inside, outside is the same thing. And same as Brahman, same as whatever you may call it. This formation only makes it look two, within, inside and outside, that's it. One dishwasher inside the kitchen, one dishwasher outside the kitchen. You understand? So who'll work inside, who'll outside? Those who go within must be a purer soul, a better souls, not purer, better souls. So they'll work inside dishwashing. And those who are not so clean, you know, are good, dishwashing outside. I'm just making a joke of your reality too. So is the only difference is the formation line. Our body is formation line. This is outside, this is within me. But also mind, we have mind, which is extends beyond the skin. It can go hundreds and thousands of miles, innumerable millions and billions of miles, mind can go. And that is your line then again. And that's without. But it's not without. Mind is inside. So, therefore disputing theory, I hope you're catching it, because it's a very intricate point. Some say our mind is within our body, works from your eyebrow, between the eyebrows and nose tip or whatever. And some say mind is outside your body, and body they regulate from outside, because mind extends to any number of miles, millions and billions innumerable, is all over your body. So as if that is outside, but mind is an astral aspect, cannot be outside, it's within, in the sense, it's subtle. What is subtle is within the physical. But then subtle is the nourishing portion of the physical. Again, probably esotericism, but what can I do? So what happens is, your mind's line boundary is somewhere, let's say, hundreds of miles or thousands or whatever. And physical body we see is only this much. Now, if we say mind is within, then this miles and miles long the astral plane is within there. So catching is a little esoteric again. So they meditate 8 inches over the head here, so they jump out of the body somehow, physical body. And then you work with that subtle body, astral body in a sense. So then you see everything happening anywhere from the astral angle, when you project yourself in astral body back. You see everything all around, cities and towns, what is happening anywhere in any house and any kind of building or any other planet. And it's open to you then. There's no barriers of vision and without there. It's all one thing. Dispute, when I say there are disputes on certain point, not because there's real dispute, it's a way of practices. One goes this way, one. So when you go within, is one kind of sky, space, then you come out this another kind of space as if Akash, but it's not so, the same thing. Only because of the formation of the part or skin, we divide inside and outside. But actually it's not so, it's connected. You break the part, I don't mean break the body, but actually if you come out of the body, it's the same thing. This being the case,
To me, therefore, symbolism loses the meaning. To me, reality and symbolism are the same. In other words, world

being symbolic, therefore this body is not real. And cosmos is real, is wrong. As this body is real, so is the cosmos, cosmic body of God. It's real from that angle. If this is symbolic, this world is symbolic to us, then cosmos is symbolic because illusory. It's on a larger scale, only with a larger scale we calculate according to our scale here. Who knows, it may not larger scales here and there, everywhere. Naturally, cosmos would be the illusory creation of the Almighty. Therefore, they said very easily, if you realize here, no, you realize everywhere. It's true, no, because the truth here will be the same as in cosmos. Same ingredients, same vibrations, same kind of thing worked out. Does it multiply? Does it extend? In a way, yes. When you're measuring, yes. But if you don't measure, you can know here in you for cosmic knowledge without going there. It's the same. Therefore, what is one egg is also in cosmos, I said yesterday. Quantitatively, we sometimes say small, that's large, extended there, much there. It's our language of calculation only. Qualitatively, it's the same. There's no difference between the two. Therefore, all the rebellion or revolution of how can you be God? Well, you have to keep quiet, not say it, that's all. Sufis said it, they lost their head. At least some kings killed them. How can you be God? And when they were talking pure truths. And they were realized. Not that everybody can babble, I'm God, and, you know, go and slap that person and see how they take it. And, the so-called babbler of being God, you just slap one only and see what the reaction is. That being God will evaporate right there. And those Sufis didn't. They lost their head, but still they said, I'm God. There are stories, actually, with one Sufi, even after cutting, the voice was coming out, I'm God. There are stories like that. If we disbelieve, we disbelieve, but they are historical creatures, you know. So, it's truth. It's not a mystery. They have joy. But this is not intellectual. This sthita prajna, therefore, is a very beautiful word, as a matter of fact. If you stay there, established, it's not too far to be enlightened. They maintain that somehow. Their practices, of course, but they'll never come down from that.

But if you, what have faith in enlightened being, perfected one, so much the best, because then there will be no flaw. But if not perfected, even then, if he or she is higher than you, they still, you know, teach you something. So I've never found grievance in these matters of faith. It always pays me whether God exists or not. If I have faith, I'll know, no, he exists or not one day. Now faith will lead you, lead it to something. If God does exist, so much the best, we see him. If he doesn't exist, my faith will lead something that he doesn't exist. And then there'll be something I'll find, don't we? Something we'll find, some kind of cactus in the wilderness. I don't think faith always and ever reaches us to a wrong position. Not to me. There are arguments against it, I'm sure. I've gone through those also. To me, it doesn't work. It's just ego trips, nothing else. Want to avoid to submit to surrender, that's all. So they create doubts and faith in order to keep the ego alive. And that's no good thing either. It's destructive. So I gave up. So better go for faith and traverse and travel, and one day you might reach somewhere. Without taking risk, you cannot gain much. We've been talking about subjective reality. That's not too far from Mr. Dapragan. One more point in it, I want to bring that. Subjective reality, in a way, creates objective realities. In a way. From it, and plays with it. So-called objective reality seems as a second thing or a separate thing than subjective reality. That world there, the manifestation, the radiation, the projection, plannings, and so on. As if that objective reality is not a part of me, but it's mine, or I live in that world. My subjective reality is here, separate as if. That objective reality, though, is created by subjective reality, like illusion or a movie or a dream. Even then, it's created from that oneness of subjectivity into many. That's the only difference. One becomes many. When it becomes many, it gets confused, you know, conflict, complex. Now there are many. It was one, easy to see it. Now, when it's become many, it's objectivity, it's creation, illusion, and so on. But intention is to play, to have a joy. Out of me, I create many to enjoy myself and just for joy's sake again. But while doing so, the oneness gets illusorily or conceptually fragmented, divided in parts. Now, that only intention of fragmenting, dividing one into innumerable parts, let's say world and worlds and objects, sense, objects of senses and so on. But all in that, within oneness all the time. This is just to play. The intention is to play, to share my joy with myself. When we go to enjoy anything, whether it's eating or it's a movie or a TV or children or it's any kind of gratifications, have you seen that all the time behind, even if you don't think that way, it is. They're doing for your enjoyment and joy. These are there, TVs, movies, children, parks, traveling, transports, games, and balloons, and so on and so forth, thousand things. Have you seen your inside always intention is enjoying this for yourself? In one way, it's not wrong to do that. The only wrong part is that while enjoying these all things, you forget that they are you.
These are parts. They are not there for you. That's it. Since you do that, you come to the pen later on, next day, next evening, missing, separating, or many other kinds of sorrows and sufferings you encounter. So there's nothing wrong in fragmenting your oneness, even conceptually and illusorily in many parts, so long you don't lose the consciousness of your subjective reality. Because you lose that subjective reality's consciousness. These then draw you out in objectivity as a there, they, for you. And if they don't serve your purpose, what you want, gratifying and enjoyment, you hate them also. But whom are you hating? Your own parts. And therefore it hurts here. You see the point now? It doesn't hurt there only, it hurts here too. If it didn't hurt here, the problem is over. It hurts here because they're connected, joined. They are part of you, but they are you. Like we were talking about jigsaw puzzle yesterday. I forgot to mention one point. You know all those 52 pieces of the jigsaw puzzle, the dinosaur in the forest? Have you seen? These allegories, instances, all imaginary. Please, I've never seen them. I imagine they do like this. When the child or children sitting together, one or more, end up in success of putting all the pieces of the jigsaw puzzle in proper slots, and when the picture is complete, they get happy. Yep. From outside, the explanation is because they got success into making that puzzle solved, putting the pieces in slots, and they come to one picture, dinosaur in the forest, and they are happy. From outside it seems because they succeeded in solving the puzzle and putting each piece in a proper place. But you know, inside is not that. Inside is due to because it all formed back into one picture, one wholesome thing, that they are happy. Because in oneness and wholeness, there's a joy. They don't analyze that way because children don't think that way, but they're happy from the angle of solving the puzzle. And then it's done. Oh boy, very good. I hope they do that. This is my imagination. Children probably do. They're happy about what? Didn't they know on the box outside is a complete picture of dinosaur in the forest? They knew what it's going to be. On the box containing those pieces, full picture there of dinosaur in the forest. They know already what it's going to be. But when they do it, they are happy. Joy. Now, somebody knew this was already one whole picture, dinosaur in the forest. And a certain factory, a certain intellectual person, cut it into 52 pieces exact. Didn't he know it was one picture? I'm asking you. Why did he cut into 52 pieces, the one picture already which was there? Already? Underlined. Why did he do that? Why? Can you answer? It was already there. He could have easily sold dinosaur in the forest picture. Why did he cut in 52 pieces and created a problem, put in a box to be sold, and he gets money also too? Why did he do that? For children to play. You understand? Of course, he did for money. Now, forget about that part. Philosophically speaking, why did he do that? So that children could play. Don't you think it's a very easy way to understand the whole creation is made that way? Your oneness was conceptually divided for you children to play and be happy. And when you come to back to oneness of the picture, dinosaur in the forest, you are happy again. So joy lies in oneness, not in those jigsaw puzzles. That one formation. Let's again, there could be 1,000 examples. Somebody, one another friend, nasty or what you call mischievous friend of yours, comes and just kicks your puzzle, so-called in the middle, made, not completed yet, but comes and kicks the foot of those puzzles you succeeded putting 10 or 20 together for the time being,
What will be your reaction? You get angry, don't you? Or fight. Isn't that right? Exactly the same thing. Somebody comes and kicks your wishes and rules, and you get angry, or inimical, or fight wars. Don't you do the same thing? Extend the point. Somebody comes and helps you putting the slots you are not finding yet, and puts the puzzles in. Some reaction of some children would be, thank you very much. And what is the reaction of some other children, do you know? I want to do it myself. Please don't disturb. He's helping you, still you don't want it, you want to do yourself. Don't we find the difference of what you call frailties of nature? Go on, add infinitum like this. You'll see synonymously same with a jigsaw puzzle or something like that throughout the creation. When again you find the wholeness and oneness through meditation or whatever methods, you'll feel joy and you'll see this picture I knew. And it is said in the Vedas that when you come to realization, you'll see that this already you knew what a new, something any knew about it. Don't you think that child knew on the box outside there was a dinosaur in the forest? He knew it. But he wanted to do it. Somebody divided for him to play with. In the play, he forgot that this is a puzzle only. Already planned and already directed and already created. Whole creation puzzles last are just like that, nothing else. The end is, aim is, or was, to enjoy, no doubt about it, within, if you retain your subjective reality, sthita pragya leads to it. Sthita pragya is not the highest, though there could be controversy on this point too. Philosophers do also differ. But I, for one, would say, sthita pragya is not the highest enlightenment. It certainly is very near to it. It will lead there. You've seen these international chess competitions. And hours and hours they'll sit and the world is watching. And of course, apart from the awards and prizes, that's apart. It's a chess play. And you see the seriousness of people and they gamble on it. How they get serious about it. Reduced to its own entertainment, it's just a chess playing. Just enjoy to entertain ourselves. For whom? For me, for you. All other things there for material and relationships and so on. Or for your enjoyment. Now this sounds selfish. I'm saying for everyone, not only the boss of the family. When we say this is whole creation enjoyment for you, we think they are there for my enjoyment. But for each one this applies. The same philosophy applies to everyone. For him and her, there also the whole creation of that person is enjoyment for her and him. We forget that when God created flora and fauna and mammals and fishes and animals to gratify human beings, we went wrong. We otherwise thought they were just dirts and we had to enjoy them simply. That is not the case. We are for them, they are for us, and everybody is for everyone else. Try to multiply that for everyone. Then you won't do irreligious things. You won't be selfish. But when you take out of context one statement of the Bible or any other scripture, we think it's applying to me. I'm a man. These are all animals, birds and fishes and flora, fauna. They're for my gratification. Go and kill. But we forget that for the fishes and the mammals and the trees and the other people, the same philosophy is telling to them too. We forget this objective reality. And therefore we go on killing simply for selfishness. It's no more enjoyment. It would be enjoyment if we live and let live. They live, we live, we are for them, they are for us, and so on, we're connected. This interconnectedness we often miss because we miss the subjective reality. We just come to selfishness. We take out of context certain things. But we don't think this philosophy is same. He's telling to everybody, my aunt, uncle, friend, and enemy, everybody. Why should I love my enemies only? We can, no, I say this is saying to your enemy also that he should love his enemy, which is me. Are you getting subject to reality?
I repeat. When he says, love thy enemy as thine own self, we think it only says to the one who is reading the Bible or any other scripture, which is true, but doesn't end there. How? When that Bible the enemy is reading, he's telling him too. And of him, the enemy is me. Try to see the point. He's applying subjectivity to everybody. We think, why should I be loving my enemies and enemies don't do anything about it? Well, he's saying to them too, if they're not listening, that's their problem. But it is saying to everybody. Man is of not only flora, fauna, fishes, animals, of men, but also man has to protect them that he forgot about it. And not just destroy them, denude everything, and just come to bankruptcy. That's not written. Touch see through subjective reality. When he said, if someone slaps you on one cheek, give him another cheek, we thought he's only telling Mr. X about it. But no, he's telling Mr. A to Z. Everybody, if gave second cheek for slapping to everybody else, nobody will slap. Do you know that? I'm getting the point. This is subjective reality. You think God only preached to nice, good religious people and to no one else? He preached to everybody. If everybody gave second cheek for slapping to everybody else, nobody would slap, sure. That's it. If everybody gave, or most of us, cloak to the thief of the court, nobody would steal. How do you voluntarily give, that's all. When you give voluntarily, that's different, no? That's charity. Nobody will be stealing. It's subjective reality. When you are in objective reality, you create those problems. When he says speak the truth, he means you only, Mr. X, who reading, should speak the truth, and all others are granted options and kind of little license to speak untruth, you think? But others are not doing. So where should it start? With others or you? And if you're not doing with a pretext that let others do, others are thinking the same. And when you do, they will do it. Do you know that? I can take only this much. Beyond that, I have no patience. I said, your other opponent or competitor is thinking the same way, that he can only do this much. Are you accepting it? If you are accepting you are this much doing, not beyond it, why can't you accept anybody else doing this much as valid? We forget. Why? He is different than me. Me is me. He is he. No subjective reality involved. What if he's like you? You are accepting yourself. Why can't you accept that person also? He's himself accepting himself or herself. Apply this to any social problems at all. I make mistakes, I know, but I don't make mistakes like her. And I say she's thinking the same way. She does certain mistakes, but not like you. How do you answer this? Only ethics don't work, that's what I'm saying. Apart from being to others as you like them to do to you, which is true, of course, but why can't you be as other person would be and be subject to reality, that's you also? Just think that. And see if the social problems don't evaporate. Social or human. We expect others to do unto us, I would like them to do unto me. That's an adage.
Isn't it that kind of, what do you say, Mr. True? A total diametrically opposite ethics. Your brain will boggle. You expect everybody else to do unto you what you expect them to do unto you. Why don't you start with yourself? That is subjective reality. It's me. I don't want this way, let me change. If I have this much freedom and privilege of only solving this much, give that privilege to others. They can only do this much. They have the same right you are seeking your freedom. Sounds like an ethics, but I'm going beyond it. Subjective reality, that is you. You are getting back from him or her what is you. You are doing the same. You are giving the same way. I don't do like that. But you do like that in that person is you. How do I receive it? Because it's you. Not only yours. Or come down to the lesser level. What you tolerate in you, tolerate in others. Your anger is valid, somebody else is not, unfortunately. I don't get angry like him, but he doesn't tell so many untruths like you either. They are going to compensate. I see him, I get, you know, on fire, angry. I can't tolerate him. But what do you expect him now for you? He can't tolerate you either. Why can't you accept it? You know, we have learned how to forgive ourselves, but not others. That's evil. It should be exactly the opposite. We should forgive others, not ourselves. And the modern philosophy is kindness. You know, adventures into selfishness. I had to learn to love myself. I said, that you did eons. Come out of it a little bit. And they are still preaching. Forgive yourself. Learn to forgive yourself. And those, I don't know who they are, but I know, of course, I was sick. They teach you this philosophy. I said, just learn to come out of a little out of yourself, okay? You have enough loved yourself, forgiven yourself, therefore the problems exist. If you're not forgiven yourself, you would have done something about it. And by this time you would have been better. I know I wasted my time. I said, still your eternal time. Come on, do it right now. Learn to love others and forgive others. Don't make this kind of satanic preaching. Try to love yourself and forgive yourself. What is different than from ego? If you can forgive yourself and love yourself, your existing persisting ego, what is different than that? It's a different language, only more self-sophisticated, that's all. We should forgive others or ourselves. Whatever I do, I murder somebody and forgive myself, you mean to say? I've slapped somebody, or hurt somebody, or killed somebody, or whatever, and I should forgive myself. How does that apply? And everybody does that, and everybody forgives himself. It's a world of non-existence, extinction. If loving myself was a problem, ever, if ever it was a problem, by this time it should have solved. I think, why? I think everybody has been loving oneself, and that's called selfishness. Different word, sophisticated. Put a silken kind of cover over the garbage can. Learn how to look better. If I'm wrong, please censor me. No problem. My satisfaction is with me.
Return back to a subjective reality. Ethics apart, ethics will be at your feet. What you tolerate in you, at least that much tolerate in others. If we are ignorant, we are not conscious beings, or we are conscious to a point, accept ignorance of others. You don't condemn them for their ignorance only because they are ignorant, in spite of you being ignorant. I just told him this one line peacefully, and she got up, you know, high in the sky, raging. I said, you know what that person is saying? She also said, I just said these few words, and she got out of her skin, you know. And the judge doesn't know what to give a decision. The best thing I have learned in my humble way is each one is reflecting one's own self. That's what you are yourself. That's you exactly. I'm not like that. I said, that's the way you're looking at it. And that's you. And she is you. If you think that way, no, she is me, then you won't forgive yourself. You'll mend it, no? The subject to reality, where you'll have love and joy. Forgiveness and ethics are a little lower, actually. Not wrong, but they're lower stage. Make the whole world and life which, as God has created for a joy, enjoyment, to live that way. So there's a joy, loving, and peaceful, of course, but in joy you don't have deficiency and gap or missing something. It's joy. So you don't miss anything. And that joy even is you. Not only you are joyful, you are joy. Ananam, forgotten. Busy with the puzzle pieces and the slots. When you be, you express automatically what is. Just be yourself. Subjective reality. That you are the Lord and King of your own kingdom. You are the Lord, maker of your creation. Your world, small family or big or whatever it is, nation, ashram, whatever it is. You are the doer. It's you. You have expressed yourself into that. The whole dinosaur forest picture is expressed into those 52 pieces. Are you getting it? When you put them together, it's the same thing. But when it divides into 52 pieces, it pervades into all 52 pieces. The whole picture, oneness. Your world, your family, your nation, your ashram, your organization, your little bits, localities, it is you. You divided yourself into those so many pieces of slots. It's pervaded. You pervading, that is you. Put it together. You'd feel joy. Like children, when the pieces are put, they are happy. Mama. In the meantime, Mama was, I forgot about that point. Mama was calling, Jack, lunch is ready, please come. And he's busy with puzzle solving. He won't go. You know, and Mama keeps calling on the intercom. The imagination, I don't know. He's so busy in making the puzzle solve, he forgets the joy of it. And that doesn't allow him to eat the lunch even. You serious? You know, he has to make 10 appointments finish, phone calls keep coming, and if you are not there, answering machine does that work for you to keep you busy. And then you come home and again hear the answering machine, and by that time dinner, meditation, rest, everything is evaporating. You are busy. Serious. And the world has changed to any heaven yet I have not seen.
If it had, it's not my pessimism. If the world had changed into heaven, we wouldn't be thirsting for the Aquarius Age and heaven on earth, or descending heaven on earth, or golden age, or we wouldn't be dreaming about it yet if it had happened. It has not, no? Why should we look the other way? Why it has not happened? We are busy with objectivity, there, they, separate. Not we, or me. All for me, yes. That all is me, nobody thinks that way. Everything is for my enjoyment, no doubt, but I am also for them, is one reality, subjective. If you do that, heaven will be on earth.

So, to say the least, that before that, now I message outside your question a little point that there are yogic exercises or there are techniques which can unite these five together into one force, and that makes enlightenment possible. Also, they have shortened it further. I don't think everybody is interested in this, though it is one of my pet subjects too, but I don't preach this because not many are ready, but one day, as I've been planning, that I will take some few souls and teach something. This will include that education too, Vedanta also, and plus this energy business. So basically, to condense these five energies, they devised another shortcut. Only they took two forces, what they call prana and apana. Prana from the navel upward, apana is from down. Their tendency is this always pushes up, the lower energy pushes lower down. In normal human beings as we are, these work two different directions. And therefore, we have birth and death. Therefore, we have pairs of opposites. And therefore, the relativity is possible. I'm talking through Raja Yoga language. Now, this arose in their minds, in the minds of the sages, since these upward and downward trends of the energy produce birth and death and other phenomena around it. There must be some secret behind this force. So one of the yogis, I don't know which name, but at least the propounder of the theory or the thesis, is named Patanjali, of course. And so some sage or sages must have tried in the old times to unite this upward and downward trend of the energy. Some intuition you might call he got that probably by uniting into one united force, flow of the upward and downward, in that unification, there could be a possibility that we might overcome birth and death. And they discovered there's all the force, the energy, which is working any function and activity in the world, though divided in five energies, including our eyesight. We see through that one of the prana. We breathe in and out. We walk, we talk, even itself, the beauty, the talents, and everything. Then they saw the function of one or the other energy throughout, including the sun giving the sunshine and that heat and energy, whatever it is, solar energy, and the space energy. And this then, there were some sages. Now, today we call it mythology, though, but to say the least, this is at least possible, or was possible, that they, some yogis with that control of prana and apana, could enter the sun, could control, and so much so that there are fables, we call fables today, that they could even, not everybody, now understand, this could be one among billions, that could cover up the sun. If it was to rise at 8 o'clock, he could hide the sun for the next 24 hours he wanted. The scientists or whatever other people, they could say, you know, the demons have come and they've covered it up, or God is angry, and, you know, then superstition's coming. And the science might be doing this, who knows? And they could use and misuse. Same thing is happening through science, and that's a force, that's energy, though we call nuclear or whatever else we call it. But it's the same force, Shakti, they call it. We call it Divine Mother. That's personification of the abstract idea of energy. As energy is impersonal, Mother Divine, Mother Nature, it's more personalized. Why they made it also, not that it is fictitious, just to give intimacy. That if it's impersonal energy wherever, it's kind of technical job, you know, mechanical, it's cold-hearted. So they gave the name Mother Divine, not that it's wrong either. And that had more intimacy. Due to this intimacy, you could pray to that energy and Shakti to evoke that Shakti within you. This is now, again, Tantra. From the Raja Yoga, therefore, evolved the same science called Tantra through some other ways and system. Now, I can carry on the subject. There are many details. But just to answer your question, it's a different world. It's science, though. In the olden days, it would be science, yes. And there were yogis who used, and there were yogis who misused. I'm very careful about these things. So far, I've not given till I find confidence.
that so and so is pure in heart, could not take advantage of my presence or absence. But otherwise, as soon as I show the back, even physically living, they begin to worship the golden calf. Yeah, right away. Not under my nose, but at least back of my back. So naturally, you can give higher treasure to such what you would call flimsy characters. Don't mind these strong words. Spiritual yoga is always like open, sharpened sword yet walk on. It's not a pleasing and flattering and pampering job just to give me. It's not a part of business, you see. That you give money, take a part and go intoxicated. It's not like that. It's a perfect science. It's all God's law's creation. You cannot prefer it without damaging yourself. You see, like if there was a nuclear, what you call that, those plants, reactors, for example. Everybody cannot play with it, you see. You have to know what it is. And it's like that, Rajayoga science or Tantra even. They're really beset with so many dangers and risks. You can't just play with it unknowingly. It'll damage you. It's like that. If you do wrongly, it's going to damage your body, mind for that life at least. And therefore, there were cases, quite a number. I won't say how much percentage, we don't know, but quite a number we hear and read that they were damaged by those, and so much so that at times such systems became in disrepute. That is, you know, dangerous. Why should you do it? Why don't go just an easy way, you know, repeat the name of God and just path of devotion, and that's easy, no risk. But no risk, no gain. Not that devotion has no gain, but the question is, was it really risky in that manner? No. If you went the right way with the guidance of the Master and did what he told you, it is not dangerous. But if you did on your own, or by your own stubborn ego, that, you know, why to bend at somebody else's feet, then naturally you have to take risk, and then it became dangerous. In bhakti or the devotion, we don't find so much danger only because something like this. If you're going the wrong way, even on the path of devotion, there's not risky or dangerous. If you're going the wrong way, at the most, you'll get some sicknesses, some miseries, or psychological imbalances and emotional upset, which is not a great danger as other would cause. Other danger would cause you damage for the lifetime. Brain may be damaged, this may be damaged, nervous system may be damaged. Therefore, it's not taught, at least not was taught very commonly. Although it's the greatest science, no doubt about it. These laws of nature, how they operate, is on the tips of the fingers of that yogi who has achieved those, that control of the energy. How to regulate anything, how to operate any functions of the universe, including speedy travels, vanishings and whatnot, occultism, of course. But even beyond that, even the whole secret of creation, how it's created, maintained, and retransformed. All that law was known to them. They didn't pilfer too much with the laws of the Lord because, you know, then God will kind of come upon them. He won't tolerate interference in his creation, whatever the highest yogi might be. And he wouldn't tolerate the interference, that's sure. You understand? If he would tolerate, he's not God. So he always saw that even yogis, such great yogis, would not pilfer with his laws, would not interfere. If they did, as we generally call poetically, the hand of Lord will strike upon them. And that's how often happens, even in the minor examples, we day to day see these things. That there's nothing if you interfere with a real Sadhguru's working, or God's own laws, you're bound to be striking back. There's no other choice. It's not, God's not non-violent, you know. He's not violent either. He's just God. He maintains his creation. He has his laws. He has his own discipline. Anybody who interferes with that or tries to interfere has to stand the risk of results back, reaction back. This is not tit for tat, that's law. Now, that's one question. And the question is, which is a nice one too, what's the relationship between the soul and God? Now, it could be explained in two different ways. Let's take one by one. Soul primarily is consciousness.
God, we supposing take primarily as symbolic of pure consciousness. In pure consciousness, there is unlimitedness. It's shoreless ocean, spaceless, timeless, everywhere, all-pervading. Let's say that's God for the time being. From that, if there is crystallizes a certain portion of consciousness, any limit to it will be called soul. Any limit, any area of consciousness, as if you are scraping off or separating or isolating, is called the soul, individual soul. So basically, soul is also consciousness. But because it has no limit of me, whichever me is, me as a person, me as a nation, me as a society, me as a village, me as an ocean even, me as a mountain, me as Himalayas, me as Rockies, therefore each has a soul. Wherever the me consolidates, we call crystallizes, there the soul is trapped. In other words, part of consciousness is trapped in, within those boundaries you call individual, nation, ocean, mountain, bird, leaf, tree, air, fire, any amount of fire, has a soul of its own, including earth, planet, solar system. And you can extend the idea. This, therefore, the soul of any area diameter is also basically the consciousness. So God, in that contrast, will be the pure consciousness or the pervading consciousness. So the relationship between soul and the pure consciousness will be that both essentially are the same, but quantitatively it's not the same. And the example to explain that in the ocean, if you take a part, let's say earthen part, and fill in with some ocean water in it and let it float. Now the water inside is the same, outside is the same. What divides is the outline of that part. So let's say that part and its water inside, that soul, entrapped by this, that part in the wall is termed in our life as ego. Entrapped by ego, the soul then is limited. It's conscious, same water though, which is outside the part, same saline water. So essentially, qualitatively, the soul and God is the same thing, are the same things. But quantitatively, this is limited, that's unlimited. Same thing with God and man, God and anything else which is not anything else apart from God though, like the part in the ocean, is not apart from the ocean, it's within the cosmos. We are within the cosmos with maintaining this our part, you know, crack part. And that, that when cracks, then it mingles again. Then the soul, by the time it gets reincarnation, it consolidates, that's a strong word, or rather right word, consolidates the vibrations of its living. We carry, those are called samskars, impressions. Let me explain that again, because it's very important how then transmigration takes place. If you take the same example of part and ocean, this will not serve the purpose. I've said grammatically in Sanskrit, they say, take the example only to the point it is taken, not beyond it. Meaning, part containing the same water floating in the ocean, there if we say, if we break the part, the inner water and outer water become one, then where is the transmigration or where is the reincarnation? You see, that water mingles. You don't find that water separate as something to take out again, put in another part. You understand? But that example is not kind of taken. Example is like this. The first part which was floating in the ocean formed its own vibration called mind. It had its own mind. These subtle vibrations, when the inner water mingles with the outer water, still these vibratory phenomena has its own unit. It doesn't dissolve in the water. This being the case, it takes another part, meaning another body, somewhere by some other method. This is where the transmigration within the cosmos goes on for each soul. This soul, supposing, was individual. When that soul can expand through reincarnation and experiencing, you can evolve. This is how evolution took place. If ever, as you were born in the first place, if there was no evolution, you will always reborn the same way. Then evolution came up that you have a freedom to evolve to what?
to again same ocean, that cosmos, that pure consciousness, that Godhead. In the meantime, how will you evolve? So they took this way, that okay, this birth you are individual, or one birth, or two, or three births. Somewhere it ideally strike to you, I could be bigger. By bigger, then you became as good as five people, as good as a village, a township, a nation, the world, the solar system, and so on. Then your soul began to expand. But whatever the reincarnation will be of the expanded soul, again will be entrapped part. Only that it was bigger, expanded. This they call the creation, then expanded, that science or astronomy calls it. See, these are synonymous terms, but you understand how the evolution takes place, actually. Then you expand. This expansion when began, what happened was, because of this isolation into the ocean of certain unit, a part, a bigger part, expanded. Somewhere else is also somebody doing. You see, not only I am doing that, your part is not doing. Somebody else in the ocean is doing the same. They are supposing hundreds of thousands or millions. Then what happens, this separateness of the consciousness of the part begins to clash as competition, as a struggle, as the opposite force. This is where the struggle started, what we call now relativity. When that started, what happens was, everybody then began tried to be expanding. But because of evil tendencies, the contraction took place. This is how otherwise everybody would have just expanded and become one with cosmos and finish. But because of this evil tendency was created by the duality and the relativity. I'm saying a little fast because a vast subject will take me months to explain. So, okay. And then this, because of duality and relativity and opposite forces, the evil tendencies started, and the harmony and what we now call brotherhood, that's real vague and bland word. And this harmony was destroyed at one point, and the clash, evil tendencies started. When those started, the contraction started. When the contraction started, what happened was some expanded souls, other parts, began to contract, and then again try to expand, then contract. By this method, perpetuity of creation happened. That expansion and contraction, therefore, according to the yoga theory, are the main elements of keeping this perpetuating a persistence of creation, the expansion and contraction. Now, one day, science will speak the same tongue and has been doing that. And then what happened in between, some saw the folly. By some expansion consciousness, they saw the folly, that why we couldn't just expand and end somewhere, wherever the cosmos ends, or wherever the Lord is, and wherever the pure consciousness. This, then they came out of the fraction, or the clash. This they call, they were detached, dispassionate, renounced, and they got nonviolent, harmless, truthful, kind, merciful. That means the good was there then. By that, they just stood apart, didn't join the struggle. You understand what I mean? So when you do that, you then are aspiring for liberation. Now, liberation and salvation, though, is right word, but it's not itself the end. Let's put that way. Frankly, because otherwise I wouldn't be explaining Vedanta. Liberation, salvation may be called as a goal of life. Probably nothing wrong, but actually, it's not. There's something beyond that too. That when these souls got liberated, I mean, they didn't join the friction, they didn't join the fightings, they didn't get involved into anything, they got dispassionate, disinterested, detached, renounced, nonviolent, harmless, truthful, kind, merciful, compassionate, and giving, and so on. Then what to do after that? Okay, then what? Question arose. They wanted to free their soul. So therefore liberation and salvation idea was born. When they did that, they saw the only course left after salvation, liberation of the soul is to merge in the totality. This was then called oneness or enlightenment or self-realization or being God or being the whole pure consciousness, being the whole impersonal or personal, whatever. So therefore, the liberation, according to Vedanta, is not the goal.
which Indian language calls moksha, but

when you are still in bondage and involvement and expansion and contraction, some deluded souls, many, began to use and still use to say salvation is, you know, selfishness. But they are seeing from this bondage point of view. To them, salvation is a goal, actually. But they condemn it as if they are enlightened beings. You see, that's the fallacy which I was kind of yesterday, or the day before yesterday, touching. And that part I brought, that those who are in bondage cannot condemn the liberation as being a condition. You see, this will be again a trick. But at that end, when you do reach the liberation of your soul, or of your energy, whatever you call it, at that time, that you see that that is still is a condition, that that liberation has to be utilized for something higher, was the oneness. You see, this oneness, therefore, as a philosophy evolved, being one with the whole ocean, pure consciousness, one with cosmos, one with God, because that is the only explanation, or the, not stage, or the, not phenomenon, but the reality, where all duality ends. How? When you attain oneness with the whole ocean, the consciousness, God, the light, then that duality of liberation and bondage even ceases. You see? You no more think you are liberated or you are in bondage. You no more think of good and evil. The whole relative loses its meaning. Therefore, that is the reality. Therefore, that is the goal. Only to go to heaven is a very limited view. Therefore, it is only in contrast to going to hell. So those primitive people, we call them primitive, are those early uneducated, illiterate people, prehistoric beings. We said, now they couldn't come out of this bondage or hell or evil unless we gave them a temptation of that their heaven. You couldn't have taught them oneness and philosophy, Vedanta, you know, they wouldn't have understood. They were just fishermen and carpenters and masons and housewives, and they wouldn't have understood all this. So therefore they gave the temptation, come on, we'll take you from hell to heaven. But the fact was that they wanted to attract them how to leave or give up the ways of evil and grow into goodness. That goodness formed the idea of the heaven. Not that heaven is not existing, it is. But that's not the highest goal. Highest goal therefore became oneness, one with God, one with cosmos, one with pure light, so that you transcend all the relativity and duality. So the soul really merges unto God. You see the point, the relationship now? In between this all evolution, creation, I have said in very nutshell though, there are big, big things to say into it, that how then creatures were born, how creatures of so many kinds were born, how the nectar and poison was born, how the, anything, name anything, any shrubs, any milk, any water, whatever that was, how everything was then slowly born and evolved, which though the, what do you call them, those who research these things, anthropologists, I don't know what you call them, anthropologists, no? They of course still are searching, you know, when something took place. It took place long back, you know. They are still searching and trying to find the answers, which means really they don't know. If they knew all these billions of years, why couldn't they know what has happened already millions of years? Sages thought, or somebody got an idea by intuition, there may be some way of knowing that when it happened. They, of course, went into the deep, deep, deep meditations, traveled backward in the time, and saw what was happening then. And that's how they came to know the truth about the creation which they described. We may call it today unscientific or something like that, or allegory or some kind of poetry. But that's how they saw directly how the creation was taking place or is taking place even now. So they found these, saw these only ingredients and elements of creation are expansion and contraction. If these were absent, creation would be annihilated. So many are, that is called relativity actually. Expansion was called good, contraction was called evil. Expansion brought up virtues, contraction brought up evils or vices. This struggle, therefore, between the light and darkness started. Now even science today is saying these are necessary ingredients and they balance each other. One cannot exist without the other. Ultimately, both are the same. Evil and good, light and darkness, friend and foe, mine and yours, here and there.

Prem Jhawar, Golden Heart, and so many other pairs of opposites. If one is created, the other has to be created. So when expansion happens, contraction has to happen. And this is a kind of deliberate, not determinative kind of factor. Determinative because this I might touch briefly as versus creativity. There's a determinism and creativity. When you plan, you're determining something. It's only when your creative force is not open. Once your creative force is open, then determinism is not necessary. But while we're using the determinism, the planning, and so on, we often see it doesn't many times work. It's only because it's not that determinative as we have perhaps believed. That we think that everything will happen according to we plan, but that's not so. There's a creativity, a transcendental force, which also controls us. In other words, in that same ocean example, the expansion and contractions are supposing going all around in the ocean. But in between these two souls everywhere, there's a gap where there's pure water, meaning the pure consciousness. Between any two souls, two nations, two groups, two individuals, two expansion and contraction, there's a space left like you see in the sky between the stars and planets. There's just no man's land. This being in the ocean also was that water. What happened was that is where the whole unknown or creativity lies. The rest of the souls which are trapped, they determine. When they determine, the creative force, the remaining force, which is unknown, unused, as if, has its own will. That controls the known them. This, therefore, the creativity then controls the planning. Now, we may not probably understand everything this way because you have to go deep into meditations to know these truths. But when they discovered this, they formed this famous, what we call Vedanta philosophy, or later on came Rajyoga, later on came Tantra, and so many systems came up through this. But suffice it to say, qualitatively they said, the soul has the same consciousness as God has. If you therefore realize your own self or soul, you know the Lord. If you know one water and one part, the whole ocean is known. Therefore they said, why do you wander? Why do you go out? Why do you externalize? Why do you filter away your energy through your senses? Why don't you converge, go within, be one-pointed, concentrate, and know thyself. See what that water is. Once you have known that, you will know the whole cosmos, the whole ocean. This then became very true, that if you know one grain of sand, you know all the sand. If you know one drop of water, you know water everywhere. If you have known yourself, you have known whole universe. This is perfectly true. It's not a difficult process. We make it difficult by other means, that if you're distracted, we have been talking about this throughout the week. If you're distracted, if you have many interests, if you have attachments, if you have greed, if you have selfishness, if you have dark forces within you, they'll always keep you away from unpointed concentration upon the goal. Naturally, then you don't know ever, you don't get liberated. Then these souls then got trapped, we call in bondage. And that is another word for ignorance. And we call that Maya. Then someone came when he began to stir and churn the ocean. He knew how the creation took place, one after another. All these reptiles, storms, shrubs, animals, birds, human beings, angels, evil espers, unknown to you and me, many other creatures, we don't know where else what. Slowly how it develops from each to each, carried on the transmigration or the reincarnation. There's of course evolution that has been agreed upon, but the process of evolution we differ. That as we came from monkeys and monkeys came from somebody else and so on. They think, but it's not necessarily it is right. It's one thing when revelation takes place that you definitely know. As end of matter, you think and come to conclusions. Because thinking, again, is a determinative faculty, but intuition is creative. So what you know by creativity or intuition is very sure, but not so with the thinking and the determining factor. It could be faulty, and mostly it is faulty. It's a blind reasoning only. Though I would say that thinking or a thought is a very useful instrument, no doubt, to a point. And we use that. And then we go beyond the thought. The domain of thought, therefore, is not only thought,
but to go beyond the thoughts. And then when you come to unknown, that gives you intuitions. That is where the part breaks or dissolves, as they call it. This process still continues, actually. The evolution process, therefore, is nothing else but expansion, contraction, and transmigration. There could be no other explanation. Those who just believe in incarnation, we are not fighting with them. But they have no answers for many, many, many questions. But even theoretically, even thought-wise, if you try to explain many phenomena, they could be only explained by reincarnation. It's not up to me to propagate reincarnation, because now there are virtually millions who are believing. So there's no problem. One day science will know it. Science has been knowing it. It's not up to me to fight for it. It's a very minor matter to me. Whether you believe it or not, it's there anyway. Even if you disbelieve, I don't quarrel, because, okay, you find out what is what. That's okay. But and that to call it Hinduism or no Hinduism is jargon also. Science is science, whether Hindus is or Christians is. It's a material question. Something orthodoxically people fight with each other because my religion doesn't say, why are you saying this, I'll kill you. But that's again contraction. If he kills, he's killed, and then contraction takes place. Again, they take transmigration. Next lifetime, he might become a Hindu and begin to believe transmigration. Yeah, we are deluded by our own karmas always, while living even after death. So these yogis who knew all this, then that they try to find out the element or the secret of expansion and contraction. Why it is happening in the first place? Okay, less ocean, shoreless, infinite, calm waters, pure consciousness. How is it? How in the first place this thing happened, that the soul was born, or then expansion, contraction happened? In the first place, therefore, what was the reason, or the cause, or the need, or how that phenomenon took place of the separate soul or souls, which later on expanded and contracted? They went deep into that. The answer was not theoretical. Answer was not to come by thinking alone. And answer was not to come by only our own worldly experiences, which are mundane. They're just nothing. It's counting the waves only on the ocean, which also you can't do. So they thought that's not the answer anyway. Your experience is just null and void, they just call it. Not worth even mentioning for knowing the cause of the first creation of the soul. And they knew that just by thinking process, planning, determining, and God will just do it as a man thinks, or has been doing, was itself arrogance anyway. So they thought, no thought then. Then say, okay, now thing remains, after my experience and my thought, who remains? Me. Did I create it? They asked themselves. Clear answer was no. Therefore, I am null and void too. For no good, you know. I didn't create it, so why should I bother about me then? So they transcended the ego. This is how they went deep into their timelessness, spacelessness, where they saw the first thing happening. And they found that that very yogi, that he was not yogi anymore, in that stage of oneness, he saw he was creating by his will. That's how the Rig Veda said, of course, the Bible even says, God willed and it happened. Same thing in Vedas too. That then they could see, they were no more sages, they were gone as an ego. They were one with the cosmos of pure consciousness. At that, not level, that reality, they saw, or he saw, that he was willing in creating this soul of any magnitude. And then further, you can't stop there either. You have to do next something. So you created another one, and you had to create some mischief to do. I mean, there's no fun either. So this is how the mischief started, whatever that means to. Therefore, in the eyes of the sages, the enlightened beings, the realized souls, there is no good and evil. Because they see these both expansion and contraction as the necessary forces for nature. They just balance each other. Ultimately, now don't forget that word, ultimately they are identical. But not earlier. Now, therefore, in your mundane, worldly, this mean nature, you can say both good and evil are same. You can't say at this mundane level. You understand my point? Please argue with me if you can.
that you cannot say at this level, therefore good and evil are identical anyway. Let us do whatever pleases me. Thus is spake the, you know, garbage collector. See, the way to fallacy is still happening. Your mundane, therefore impure thoughts and pure mind cannot decide good and evil to be the same. At this level, no, both are opposite each other. They are relative. We have to agree with this, that good brings heaven, evil brings hell. We have to agree in the mundane, ignorant level. But when you go higher, then you will see as a thinker, philosopher, as a scientist, you will see that these both forces are balancing, good and evil are balancing each other. These are two particles as they're balancing each other. From the non-dual, one something, God, it bifurcates in two, right away. One becomes good, one becomes evil. This is our wording. His particle just bifurcates in two, man and woman. Bifurcates in two, light and darkness, called relativity. And this then, that's the second stage. Then as you grow to the enlightenment, then you'll see these are identical, both. Both are same identical, they are just here to play and balance each other in order to create and maintain a fun. But that you cannot say at this mean level. You see, the mundane level, you cannot say that. If you say that, as I said earlier, something will happen. These are three modes of thoughts. And, of course, details are too many. Suffice to say that at no point we ever have been separated from the Lord. If we suffer, that is one of the three one of the two stages you are on. Your suffering is to the delusion that you are separate. Now this also could be a fallacy with many. They would say, we have Swami just declared we are never separate God, so we are always divine. We did nothing wrong. And then next hour some misery or knockdown comes, you know, some news comes or something happens. All that enlightenment is washed away. Right away. Then if somebody says, Swamiji said like this, all are divine, nobody is separate, you know, already with him. Maybe I have not realized it. You see, this is where the fallacy starts, which is called ignorance. So ignorance starts at the point when that involvement happens of the two balloons, those two souls, I mean, those two parts of any magnitude. Then you lose the consciousness of the totality of that consciousness, which may be called God. Now that does not mean that pure consciousness is no God as if because impersonal, no. Out of this again, in the whole process of creation, when it happened and it's happening, there's so many souls, so many planets, so many cosmic things happening all around, so many phenomena are just swirling around in the space. There had to be some controlling agency of the totality. This is where the Ishvara or the Lord was either created or self-created, you might call it. That God, that personal God, is also reality at that point. That controlling those balloons, you know, those phenomena, those souls of all the whatever this creation is, he is called Ishvara, or the Lord we call, or the God. That's personal too. You may call Jehovah, you may call Vishnu, you may call anything you like to. So there is a, but he is also made up of the same thing. This is where those who have read the hymn of creation in the Rig Veda may know that even gods are the same thing ultimately, essentially. But even then we worship personal God or seek his vision. The simple reason, because we are forms. It's easy to relate to a form. Therefore the personal God idea, not that it's not a concrete thing, it is of course concrete, tangible God, that it was easy for the man as a form to worship and seek God with the form because they're seeing that all around. So it was easy to figure out with one nose, two eyes, four arms or six arms. They had to give a few more arms in order to make him look God, you know. If they gave two arms to him, there was no big difference, you know, no big deal. So they had to give four. Somebody came, four was so... By that time, the forearms were quite regularized. So there was no more fun left yet. So then they added two or four, then eight, then ten. I think they ended with ten about, like Durga's ten arms. And don't think it is humor, therefore it was not a reality. It's a reality. But the question is, you have to conceive God beyond your form, no?
And it had to be that, and that was so. So much so then ultimately beyond 10, they called Sahasra, innumerable, thousands, arms. Actually, yesterday when I was talking about the Gita and universal form of Krishna, that Virat Sarup, in his Virat Sarup, they saw innumerable arms, you know, uncountable, that wherever as if arms are, they are his, wherever hands are, they are his, and so on. So that wherever eyes are, there are his eyes, all the noses his, and so on and so forth. It became a universal form comprising all the arms, heads, bodies, and so on. In a way, now, as a parapsychologist, you could call that he is the universal mind. See, this was the phrase coined then. He must be a universal mind, as a mass of all the minds together. So if he is the universal mind himself, he knows every mind.

And then you will kind of, your tongue won't open to say, I know anything. Normally, everybody that I know, you know, Swami, you keep quiet. I know I'll do it for you. See where now the fallacy, the parts are cracking, are speaking. There's a correct part. But how much it, you know, rattles, you know, and empty vessels thunder much. Yeah, these languages have been used by the sages to their disciples. If I'm being not rude, but if I'm being frank, I'm just using the ancient language that Guruji spoke to disciples. If you're not able to digest because you're civilized, respectable citizens of society, I don't know which society, that's your problem. I must say what is frank. That whatever everybody says I know really, he implies he doesn't know. Even at that end, we don't know who God, where God. So therefore, enlightened beings who have been perfected, who have self-realized, they didn't know. Yes, they knew. The question is how to say it. Once you put in one word, two words, or a sentence, it's paradoxical. There's a problem, how to relate to in the language or communication or thought communication. You know. You can't relate this, no. So they call it indescribable. In other words, you have to go there and see for you, and you won't come back either. Who is going to tell by coming back? Those who went and knew when they were one, they never came back. They were just dissolved into oneness. Who will come and tell you? Okay, then you might say, Swami, then what are you? You are telling us. I'm telling you just 100th, not in 1 millionth even. If I were to say, supposing what I have seen, I can't put in words, nor I can communicate in thought wave even. So I can go up to a point where the language can go, I can go up to the point where thought can go. Or I can go a little more than that to communicate, a little bit vibratory, sending beyond thoughts. Beyond that, I can't do it. Beyond that, you have to go there and you won't come back. You might say, I will try and go and liberate that beautiful damsel there from the clutches of the three witches, and then bring, liberate her and come and marry her here. You won't come back. Your hearts and everything, princess, will be solved up there. There's always a story that this has always remained infinitely untold and will remain so. There's no way of describing it. The way even I describe it, and I could keep you busy whole night and whole week telling the stories of creation, still then much will remain untold. Not that I don't want to tell, but there's no way of describing it. There's no way thought could communicate properly. There's no way the vibrations could reach you to the extent that you would just know it. There's no way. It's you who have to go there. Now you go there and find and come back again, no. You'll be dissolved too. Whichever balloon punctures, or whichever part cracks, inner and outer water mingles, you become one with all everywhere. Who's going to come back where? You see, therefore the thought has limits. Language has limits. Vibrations have limits. At the most, modern science may be calling it implicate and explicate regions. Even in the Vedas, they talked about regions called lokas. They mean lokas, regions within regions, regions within regions. There's no end. It's kind of paradigm. Is it called paradigm? Or? Paradigm? Okay, whatever. It's words again. This is just paradigm. How much you can explain and draw diagrams. Ultimately, the Guru told disciples, now leave all this. Forget what you've learned. Just go and meditate, dissolve yourself. That's the highest. What about my whole learning? I learned so many things. I've discussed, analyzed, compared, read about, and you know, I have to know so much, you know, so much to read and know. You know, I'll retire somewhere, kind of go on reading all the magazines. And the Guru told him, now, by this you won't know anything. How come? He just burned these pages, burned these magazines back into the fire. Go and meditate, dissolve yourself, you don't know anything. Just realize that you don't know anything. Be nothing. Guruji is somewhere wrong, you know. I came to learn so much, and he says, be nothing. How come? He's irreconciliatory.
He should make me great, you know, big. I came here to become big and great, and he's making me nothing. And then next day, the disciple comes to sit, read higher scriptures, theses, you know, Vedas, this, that, philosophy, psychology, mathematics, logic, astronomy, and so on. They are called six schools of thoughts. It's a kind of long history, I can tell you, throughout chronologically, how then six schools of thoughts were born, called astronomy, astrology, philosophy, logic, mathematics, not math, they called arithmetic kind of thing, right? And what were the other one, crafts or something, six things. But they had their evolutionary process. And so the disciple next day comes to learn something from Guruji. As soon as he says, Guruji told him, go and fetch water from the well. He said, okay, let me obey. He brought the water. And then again sat to read the scripture with the Guru. He said, you know, those dead leaves have fallen on the ground. Go and sweep those. We need that for fire. They didn't have that some electricity. Now that will take 1 or 2 hours. He was getting a little irritated. And then again, he would do that and come back. Now probably Guru will teach some other scripture. He would sit down, you know, my clothes are lying there. You didn't wash today. Go and wash with the soap on the river bank. So on. And the disciple would have enigma, thinking as if he knows better than the Guru. Of course, that's the virtue of being a disciple. Yes. And then, as the things of the world go, at one time he will lose temper. Naturally, he has to lose because he's a disciple. And Guru is not supposed to lose a temper. And if a disciple does lose a temper, he should be forgiven because Guru is benevolent and merciful. So take him for granted that he's forgiven. Okay. With that forgiveness attitude imposed upon his impatience, he approaches the Guru and asks him, sir, now I have a question. What? Guru knows, you know, the storm is going to blast, you know. And he said, what's the matter, son? They used to call disciples, and Vedas, if you read, the word son is used all the time. And what's the problem, son? Nothing. You know, I came to read the scriptures and know much about, you know, this thing, that thing. And here, if I had to wash clothes and collect the dead leaves and do the laundry, and draw the water from the well, or cut the wood for fire, and so on. That I could have done in my village and home. What's the difference? And then Guru goes on, many ways. Okay, son, what do you want? Whatever you came for, wherever you came from? To learn the books? No. I came to have knowledge, wisdom. Okay, do you know the process? Then he's trapped. Yeah, if you knew the process, Guru said, then you would have come to me. You would have found out yourself. Sorry. Yeah, that's true though. But if I don't read these books, how will I know? Only by laundry and collecting wood and cutting wood and fetching water. I'm going to, that any laborer can do. Any manual laborer in third class school can do. You know, any, those are basic manual things. You know, kind of heading. She is the word in Hindi they use. When you hit something, you say she. Kind of that. Okay. So then, it's a long process again that Guru will bring the disciple to his knees. Okay, do what your Guru is telling. Come on, do it. After all, what are you reading the scriptures for? What's the purpose? To know? And a scripture, what do the scriptures say now? Come on, think about it. Just reading scriptures, you are going to be enlightened. You have to act what they say. What are they saying? And when disciple sees, there's an ocean, so many things. Have you done all those things? No. What is the central idea of the scriptures? This doesn't happen the same day, though. I'm putting in one day after 12 years, I suppose. And then at the end of 12 years, supposing, or 10 years, or 12, or 14, then he says, what's the central idea of the scriptures you have mostly found? Is a dissolver ego. That's what I'm doing. I'm telling you to collect this and cut the wood and collect this. What I'm doing, I'm trying to dissolve your ego against your wishes. I'm doing this to make you give up whatever you want to. You see, this is the, of course, there are many details in these things.
Then the guru told him, you came to me to show you the way. I am showing you the way. Are you going to do it or not? If your patience is there, stay. If not, go home. Procreate. You know, there are many unborn souls. Come on, salvage them. They are waiting for you to kind of manufacture, do the some kind of charitable responsibility performed to the unborn souls. Come on, multiply. And scripture says also multiply. Okay, come on, go. And those say, no, Lord, no, I'll do what you tell me. Okay, stay. But sir, tell me how many more years? Say, 12 more years. My God. It's 12 more years. By that time, you know, everything will be gone. And the story goes on like that. That there are many ways of teaching the students. It depends upon what guru, which disciples. The whole idea was how to surrender, dissolve the ego. That was the main idea. How to get back to that original idea, where from we started. We didn't start with books, did we? We started for crafts, with crafts. We started with the thought. Where did we start first? This is how the meditation then starts. Go back to the original position. As of going back into time, going back into the origin, source of the Big Bang. They didn't use the Big Bang, but I'm using this. Sounds great. I think God did silently. Big Bang may be near about reflection of the echo, you know, but he did silently. This is our own fireworks. But original idea was a will, which was very silent, very quiet. I may not go deep into that matter, because still there are so many impurities. They have to be cleansed before that meditation could be attempted even. Or even if you attempt that kind of meditation with your impure mind and heart, you're going to be distracted and thrown out all the time. Every time you want to go within, it throws you out, your own impurities. They'll distract you anyway, confuse you, make you restless, or bring you just out. I mean, every time you sit in meditation, don't you come out without gaining anything? Maybe sometimes good feelings you get, sometimes, but that's not the whole thing. Good feelings is just a little bit peace, but that's not the realization. Therefore, purities of heart and mind are first to be achieved, so that when you go within, you're not pulled out by your own desires and impurities. This is how they were taught. Whether you read the scriptures or not, Guru is your highest scripture. That's how so was taught to them. That there's no better pilgrimage but this walking pilgrimage temple of your Guru. That was taught. That's how the worship of Gurudam came up, actually. Was exploited, was misused also, as any other thing could be. But the principle remained. That he was walking the scripture for you. He was walking pilgrimage for you. And he was your Ganges, he was your Himalaya. That was they said. So much so, you might be wonderstruck to hear certain things. That in Raja Yoga, there's Patanjali's treatise, when he was giving instructions which direction to face in order to meditate nicely, because each direction has its own different vibrations. Among them, the north and the east were found to have the very great attraction or great power compared to the south and the west. So they used to tell disciples, meditate either facing the east or facing the north. Many times in wilderness, the question arose sometimes, what if somewhere we are in the room or somewhere else, we don't know which is north, which is east. He said, then face the Guru and meditate. Whichever way he was sitting, either west or south. You see, so much, this exploitation afterwards as a kind of domination or Gurudam, as you may call, did. But in principle, it was correct that he was embodiment of light, your scripture, your ready, you know, reference. And so much so that they said, then what Guru tells you, now leave off his scriptures, and he tells you too, and then he will guide. If he tells you to collect the wood, cut the wood, or join the circuits, or do whatever, would be the way of your salvation. You try to understand this point. Even then, if you become a stubborn just to read the scriptures because you had to blow the noses and breathe in and out, you may not get anything, except a little, sometimes good feeling. That I agree. But good feeling is not the whole end. That may be entrapment itself. So then Guru knows what is your prescription, as a doctor knows. What is your prescription? Which way you should go?
and he knows where to make the way. Now, it's not necessarily if the disciple stands outside that big wall of the mountain, granite mountain, big, huge, and Guru tells the disciple, go through this. He'll say, possible. Guru is crazy. And he knows the way how to drill for him if he just had faith and belief. This was then the requirements. Requirements of the disciple were 10. He still are. Few of them I'll enumerate. One was he's supposed to be truthful. He's supposed to be observe self-control. He's supposed to be harmless and have obedience. Actually, obedience comes first. And then faith. Has to have faith, not mechanical obedience alone. And there are 10 things like that. That if he had that faith and obedience and truthfulness and so on and so on, then when the guru brings him near the wall or the stone or whatever that be, block, and he tells him to go through, he will go through. Now this may look kind of fairy tale, but it's perfectly scientific. It's our own lack of faith, our lack of truthfulness, our lack of one-pointed intention of the goal. We have our interests, our impurities, our distractions, me, all the time. And then if Guru tells you go through this, you won't go. Because there's no faith there. Or if it is there, it's partial. It's perfectly scientific that they were training them slowly to come to this faith. Implicit faith. Not only obedience, not only mechanical or blind obedience or as a good guy, but as perfect faith, with truthfulness, practice of control of self-control, and harmlessness to any creature. Any revengeful thoughts were gone, hostilities, any negativities were washed out, cleansed, then kind of relaxed. And had that conscious faith, then Guru will tell him one day, come, let's go there. And he will take him somewhere, wherever, room, maybe peak of the mountain, maybe in the forest, maybe in his bedroom, maybe garden, anywhere. And he said, look at this. This is Brahma. Meaning pointing to a tree or a rock or an image or whatever. Or null, just nil space, just open space. This is Brahma. Brahma meaning, let's say God, for example. Having practiced, the disciple having practiced all those truthfulness and faith and with the intact fullness, when Guru says that he has no more doubts left, resistance left, or negativities, or distraction, or any kind of dissipation, or any kind of faltering thoughts. So as soon as he said, this is Brahma, he'll be stuck there, and will right away realize the light within there. Right away. But if the skeptical, the doubtful, the restless ones, the selfish ones, and so on, you can say 100 things like that. To them you say 1,000 times, break their head with hammers. This is Brahma. This is your fool. This is tree. He has been all along believing this is tree. Everybody has told him. Books are written about it. He's not going to see that pure consciousness within the tree. Then Guru might say, okay, you go back, you're not ready yet. So they would make first ready, what you call in America, being open. They would be ready first, before that highest knowledge could be given. It's not a matter of thought. It's not a matter of books. It's not a matter of even techniques and systems. You'll go back into the time, being truthful, harmless, restless, non-selfish, having self-control, charity, obedience, faith, rock. Then when it's given, the seed just is given. That was called, that is how the mantra came about, Bija mantra, they call it the seed mantra. As soon as that's ready, put the seed into the ear or any gaze. There are three kinds, by touch. By touch, gaze, or the seed in the ear, they got realized. Or at least if not that moment, then they went and meditated upon that, what Guruji said, that is Brahma. They would have no doubt. They went and meditated upon Brahma. And they realized in their course of time, of course. Depends how intelligent that student or disciple was. Its whole process came out that even now, without any mechanics and techniques, without machines, without traveling, wherever you may be,
You might just sit and go within, but not exactly like that. You have to prepare with purifications first. It won't work simply. It has to be prepared first. This is where the yoga therapy was very careful about yogis and masters giving techniques or any knowledge of that kind to anybody unless he was totally or at least sufficiently purified. By the methods known to the Guruji, for them, therefore, Guru became a god, in a way, no? Ultimately, when they got into the deep meditation, went back into timelessness, then they forgot everybody, including the Guruji. And they reached where Guruji had gone and nobody came back anyway. This is what they call then Guru-disciple became one, not before it. Or flame, two flames got together into one flame. These are then poetries, of course. That's the only point where you can say Guru-disciple became one, the disciple doesn't need Guru. They don't exist anymore as separate entities. Therefore, this was non-ending process where you can never leave the Guru in the sense. Even if you leave and you reach where he reached, you become simply one, no? There was no separation again anyway. So the idea then, Sadguru, then, that time, even today in some circles, became that Sadguru's immortal. This is how the ideas were born. And up to this day, I think Sadguru is immortal, if you understand it's a proper context. And there were other methods too, impersonal, what they call impersonal meditation, that I will not take tonight.

Yeah, or opposite virtue. Let me give you an example. Suppose there's a roadblock called hatred. Okay. And if you resist it or react to it, you become hateful too, you know. That's what I want you to avoid. So that hate position is there. You see the sides just go away and it scatters as if your skin may not burn. Kind of, if you can do that. That sometimes maybe that hate position may come and just blow you also if you're going side, saving yourself also. That hate might come and say, punch you, that why are you just quietly going away? Deal with me, you know? That kind of thing. Then you have to use love. You may say, thank you for this intense love. Hatred is intense love, actually. Let me say another point. Well, that's a different topic. For the present, let's say dualism, two opposites. So that's grain. When you love that person, you say, thank you very much. I still love you anyway. That's your job. I'm doing my job. This is using the grain. Then if that person is still is a devil, is still, then of course you have to go in details. Then you use the willpower. Then show eyes, what else, I mean. Then go beyond it. But never resist in the sense, don't be hateful to a hateful person. Whatever that block is, don't be that block to that block. Dirt won't clean the dirt, you understand? Just send that again. Dirt is lying. You want to pass through. There are sideways you could avoid the dirt. If you cannot do that, clean the dirt. Don't resist it. This one says this, so and so this name, dirty. Okay. Dirty maybe. Of course they are dirty, therefore it's dirt. They couldn't be otherwise. But how you should deal is a question. Either clean the dirt or bypass it, go away. Either way, it's allowed. If you have time to clean it, clean it. If you don't have a time, just avoid it. Don't go and splash into it. You know, the dirt will come on you. Like that, you have to judge the situation. So, crane meaning opposite virtue. And that famous prayer of St. Francis, there's a crane business. It needs something to do that, though. You have to practice first. How do you practice this? Rehearsal. Before you encounter of the third kind on the road. How will you practice first? You have the laboratory always with you, the mind. When you sit in quiet or meditation, if you have any element of hatred in you, for example, then that, those thoughts will spring up in your mind. Try to deal with those by these methods. Not this, not this, go inside. If it doesn't work, bring in vibrations of love, hatred will subside. If you have succeeded there in the mind, you'll succeed outside with encounter with the third kind. This encounter with the first kind, your mind. So rehearse first in the nearest possible available laboratory, the mind. But if you suppress there in your mind and say it's not there, you know what I mean? Let's say 10 times you might have accepted in your phone, in your letters, in your mind, that you are this minus point, this minus point, this minus. But when it comes before others, you say, I don't know what I have done. There's nothing wrong with you, you feel. That's separation. That's another 11th minus point. You see? So first deal with your mind wherever it is, the first encounter. Then second encounter is what? Close encounter with the second kind. Near about in your home. And then close encounter with the third kind on the way. Everybody. Three stages. So go by step. First deal with you. That's the first culprit, okay? Second culprit is your wife, your girlfriend, whatever. Must be. If you're not wrong, she's wrong.
If both of you are right, then third person outside will be wrong. But when you deal with you successfully, then you deal with everyone. If you have solved your mind, you have solved everywhere. In no way, take an oath, if you are my real disciple, take an oath that you will never repay hate with hate, hostility with hostility, negativity with negativity. Don't try to solve dirt with dirt. Take an oath. At any time. You have two safety valves. One bypass, which I call indifference, or kind of humility. Either bypass meekly. You cannot do that, bring the other virtue, positive side. If you are a disciple, don't act any the third way. Any the third way is mundane, is devilish evil. Never pay the same thing into the same thing. Never tooth for tooth. That is Shylock's way. You cannot wash evil with evil. Till you outgrow good and evil, both conceptions, but that's too far yet. Now you're dealing on the block with the blocks. No? Why? Because even if you react in the way other thing reacts on you, even then you're not finishing it. It creates chain reaction. Even if you successfully do it. If a person comes to fight with you, you fight back and just punch him nicely. Even then, that person may not forgive you. He'll expect you to forgive. You know what I mean? Or expect you to be defeated. So naturally, you are starting chain reaction. To starve it, you have to starve at your place. That's the nearest point available to you. You cannot tell the other person to stop. So you stop, meaning have those means. Either counterbalancing virtue or bypass meekly the way of the holy. Then you will be sent. It takes time to practice, but it's worthwhile. It releases you, gives you peace, you know. And you'll say, my God, 30 years I tried to solve my problems. So easy. Just you relax all of a sudden. Don't play games. It's very wrong. In spirituality, don't play games. That's mundane. If you are straightforward, steadfast, you solve the problems. So that you could look the problem in the face. Or even if you let go, it's let go. You just don't bother about it. And when you let go, the heart should not be burning. That kind of let go. When you're straightforward and very sincere, then your let go will be releasing. Don't react in a hostile way. If negativity does come up against negativity, suggest yourself to be positive. If you cannot do that, meekly pass away. The way of dervishes, the way of the saints and holy people. There's only difference between a layman and a holy man. The layman, ordinary person, wants to react, wants to shelva, wants to suppress, wants to have two faces. Holy person does not. Otherwise, 10 times you'll be condemned, you'll accept, you'll write. 11th time, again, if you're asked, you will deny everything. Not you personally, I didn't mean that. A person. Like you say, I know what we have done, you know. 10 times you accepted it. You accepted, you confessed. 11th time you say, I've done nothing. You see, that's a human trick. Beware of that. If you want to be in peace, there's only one way.
If you want to be disturbed,

0: because you're not able to do positively. When the time comes when you're able to pay back with love, then that's the best. Your peace of mind is its own criterion of judgment, whether you are right or wrong. Inside, if you feel peace, that's fine. If not, search out what is the reason. Tell me, what is still bothering you? Let's decide.
1: I guess I was thinking that many, oftentimes it's real subtle when someone is negative toward us, and then at a more subtle level we're negative back and keep that going.
0: Mm-hmm. Yeah, subconsciously. Now that is where you have to strike now, to bring it out. The separation of subconscious retention, that will trouble you all the time, in dreams and sleep and waking conditions. One thing you always remember, dirt can never be washed with dirt. If you are sure of it, there's a solution. Tit for tat may be theoretically logical. It's never a solution. Action and reaction are equal and opposite, don't forget. Somewhere you have to stop reacting or acting to finish that. And somewhere, meaning where will you stop it first? It has to be you. Before you claim from someone else, you have to do first with yourself. Because other person may also say, why not you start with you then, and why with me? You see? Your meekness, your neutrality, your impartiality will be the proof that you are doing well. Including your subconscious. Peace is nothing which will come by agreements. It has to awaken within ourselves. So crane is powerful thing, virtue is powerful. Vice or evil seems to have power, seems to, because after all energy is the same. It's a repulsive energy. Virtue is a positive energy, what they call attractive energy. Evil never attacks you, it repels you. Virtue attacks you, both are power. So when you use the positive power, it neutralizes the other thing, the repulsive. But if you pay evil for evil, the repulsion with repulsion goes on being distant till it breaks. At least in your neutrality, in meekness, love, at least you don't go to minus points. You stand at least at your own stand. And that's an invincible point. Therefore they say, when you have conquered yourself, you have conquered everybody, or everything. It's an invincible point. Even if you were dealing negativities with negativities, what are you going to gain? I mean, what do you intend to get in the end? To win over that person, love or not? Or at least to be peaceful? Don't you aim at that? Therefore you have to stop reacting with negativities. Your resistance comes out though, tamas, resisting, inertia is resisting. But that will bring you sorrows and sufferings.

At least the mental agony it does bring. You can't avoid that, even if you suppress it. You go on eating your vitals anyway. It will bring you many diseases anyway, it will crop up in some way. Even if you hide it, it will come out in certain diseases. Lord has kept in such a perfect play, we cannot deceive Him. By your suppression, by your inertia, by your resistance, you may put up any face. It will spring out in certain disease, dis-ease, uneaseness. It will come out in that. It will be a symptom there's something wrong in your system. Then it's virus, bacteria, infectious germs. You know, I was traveling with a person, he had flu. And partly that's true though, because you are with that person. That's your part, I mean, responsibility also. But it's your own weakness which invites the germs from outside. They fly everywhere. They have to live, the bacteria and germs. But if you are weak, they'll attack you. You bypass them. If you cannot, put the health, healing vibrations against it. Solve. But never fight with the germs. You will simply increase them. After 10 years, scientific bulletin will tell you they've multiplied 1,000,000 times more. Or they've changed their dress and come out in some other disease. Fight with them, they'll come back. Even after 20 years, malaria comes back. They want to survive. So you bypass them, let them live as you live. But if you cannot do that, that sounds inhuman. Let the germs live. I tell you, there's no disease outside you. The germs didn't come, they were not created here on earth to make you ill. Have you ever thought about it? It's a species by itself. As many, hundreds and thousands of species are there. Bacteria germs, or what you call disease germs, are one species simply, like snakes and scorpions and spiders and ants and so on. It's a species. They are not created to make you ill. Simple water can make you ill. What about those human beings which make you ill? What are you going to do? Don't human beings make you ill? They do. Germs and bacteria and these things, virus, were not created to make you ill. They are just a species by themselves. If you cannot bypass them, or if you cannot react with healing vibrations and love vibrations towards them, they attack you simply. They are not meant to attack you. Therefore, they are scorpions, they are snakes. What are you going to do? Just bypass them. Killing is not a solution. How many snakes you can kill? How many scorpions you can kill? And next year they again multiply. China tried, they killed all these sparrows in one time. And there was a famine next year. Because who will eat away the germs which are eating away the crops? The sparrows were doing that nice job. So they killed the sparrows. So nobody ate the germs which would eat away the crops. They had a famine next year. Then they brought sparrows from other nations and made them multiply. Nature has its own balancing. If you cannot live with the virus and germs, I tell you, you can never learn how to live with human beings. Even. It's such small, tiny creatures you cannot live with. These big creatures, 6 feet tall, how can you deal with? You have to learn how to live with the nature. If you are going to act with negativity, against negativity, you are not solving anything. You are multiplying it. You are making it alive.
After billions and billions of germs, we are killing few millions, 1 billion. They can multiply in 1 year. Nature was not made to be destroyed that way. It's impractical. There's a balance in nature. You have to find out your own strength. If you are strong, nothing can attack you. Or if they attack, even they'll be fighting with the mountain. That's an invincible point. Tit for tat is not an invincible action. Meekness is not for weak people, it's for strong people. Anger, resentment, negativity never pays you. It makes you weak, makes you diseased. The crop of certain diseases in you. And germs, they are always waiting for that purpose. If they get the chance, they will attack you. That's their job. They have to feed also upon something. They are species by themselves. Like angels, fairies, spirits. They have the legitimate right to live. You have to know how to live, the art of living, how to live strongly. That's what yoga teaches you. How to live in your own right. Not how you want, but how you should. You see, there's a balance in nature. If everybody wants to have what one wants to have, it just shakes the balance. It'll disturb the balance. If everybody just wants to have whatever one wants to, there'll be orgy. You'll have chaos. You cannot disturb the balance. If you do that, the imbalance disturbs you back. Try to be meek. If you cannot, use your willpower and virtue to overcome the evil, the negativities. There's no other way. Everybody is perfect. If you just realize it. Your mind has to tumble down. Learn to accept the defeat first. Then victory comes. If you're reacting all the time, you're not accepting the defeat. Defeat I'm not using in the normal human nature sense. Defeat meaning that ego mind just has limited power. Accept that. That's defeat. That you're not everything. This whole nature around you, what are they if you are everything? What are we? We are a scrap of papers or what? You understand what I mean? That's called the humility. Or so-called defeat. That you proportionately, appropriately recognize your position, where you belong to. That's humility. When you come to that point and you begin to gain strength, true humility will give you strength. Must. True. Not just lip service. Lip service, then again, next moment, will be the same. If you humbly accept that defeat meaning, recognition of your limited power, that you are not everything. There's a totality along with you. You cannot disturb the balance of that totality. If you do, that will tell upon you, that will disturb you. From that humility point, you begin to grow. Then you begin to find oneness. Arrogant pride ones won't. With a subtle pride or a surface one, any amount or any shape of arrogance will not give you strength. It makes you weaker. There are many people who don't know what is humility. They just don't know what is it. They're always in tension, pride, arrogance. They're always in nervousness. They're always in fear. You know, somebody has to help them as if.
Tell them, be humble. They say, we have never heard about it. What's that? We have been taught quite differently. How to assert yourself. I say, okay, that's fine. Sounds nice on the surface. Be assertive. You have done that how many years? 3 decades. What have you got out of it? A self-assertion. Then fumbles for words. Tries to justify, but does not find words to justify it. Self-assertiveness doesn't pay. 3 decades you might try. There's enough time to try. It doesn't pay you. And be humble and try it 1 year. 6 months. Be humble. See the results. All this resentment, anger, irritation, and negativities, they hover around in mind because the mind doesn't tumble down. It doesn't accept the defeat in humility. You want to hear about God, but without humility you can't talk even about God. Lack of humility will not allow you even to talk about God. You'll talk about money, son, daughter, position, homes, grandchildren, grandpas. Although they're nice, I don't mean they're wrong or evil. But just mind will be on those things only. Possessions, belongings, attachments. If the humility is not there, you can't think about God. You may talk about God, you won't have it. Even that tendency won't arise, even to talk about it. Because the mind is occupied with its own pride and arrogance. Humility is a great virtue. It makes you a superman. Humility is a necessary virtue of any saint or holy person. It's a golden virtue. Like patience. And makes you a superman if you be humble. Something like if somebody punches you on your shoulder, you begin to take care of that fist and you ask that person, is your fist okay? It's not hurt. That kind of thing. That's humility.

somebody takes away your bread, that you run after him to give him butter also. The poor chap, he took away dry bread only. Somebody takes away your plate, you add one or two more plates to it, might be useful to you. Now this is hard to do, because if you begin to do, you'll bankrupt. At least I'll come daily and steal something and I'll get no more. You'll be bankrupt. But the world is not that bad, you know. When you learn that humility, you'll be a saint. You know, out of your failures you can make the best. They can be made pillars of success. Out of the very trying opportunities you can make the best of it, if you're humble. Even if God comes and gives you a computer, for example, you'll make an altar out of it. Just don't put bed sheet over it, flowers and a picture of a holy person, worship, computer is covered up. I mean, you can make the best of anything. But the computer irritates you. You know what I mean? But I'm sure when God comes to you, you'll be also irritated. You know why? Because that's there in you. Seeing God, it'll come up. If irritation is in you, it will spring up. If anger is there, even God comes, you'll be angry. It'll be negative. Because there's the highest power, it will reflect that, it will suggest you in a sense and bring out your things anyway. It's a high power energy, naturally it will bring your mind out and make it do what it is there. You may say, oh, so many days, I didn't do all